0: charged third parties. The department maintained its position following the release of millions of documents in January, which revealed previously undisclosed communications between Epstein and prominent political, business and academic figures. These emails implicate the DOJ in a widespread and knowing cover-up, Mr. Raskin wrote in his letter. But Botstein and any individuals assisting him at Bard must be held accountable for their participation in or willful blindness to this egregious misconduct. More than a dozen figures have resigned from their positions in light of the information released in the files, including Lord Mandelson, the former UK ambassador to the US, Larry Summers, the president of Harvard University, and Sultan Ahmed bin Sulayman, chief executive of the logistics company DP World. No criminal charges have been brought in the US. The Jeffrey Epstein saga was never just about Jeffrey Epstein alone, Mr. Raskin wrote in his letter to Bard. It was about a network of accomplices, enablers and co-conspirators that made his path of serial exploitation possible. There were many other perpetrators who, in their own turn, abused and manipulated girls and women, even when Epstein was nowhere to be seen. And that article, coming courtesy of The Times, written by Josie Ensor, under the heading Democrats Releasing Redacted Names from Epstein Files, appears on page 10 of today's Week in Australian.
1: To the Herald Sun now, to page 11, and we read Jessica Wang's article, Power Struggle, Hanson Pulls Plug on Net Zero, Demands Inquiry. One Nation leader, Pauline Hanson, will call for a royal commission into net zero when she faces off with coalition leaders Angus Taylor and leader Matt Canavan at a Conservative political conference this weekend. Speaking to fellow Conservatives at the Conservative Political Action Conference, CPAC, in Brisbane, she will say a large-scale federal inquiry is needed to examine what she claims are dodgy deals with largely Chinese-backed solar panels and batteries and increased energy bills which are seeing Australians getting screwed by net zero. We will drag every corrupt contract into the open, she will say. Every secret arrangement with a foreign company will be exposed. Every secret meeting behind closed doors will be revealed. Every dollar taken from taxpayers that left power bills higher will be accounted for. Her address will also take aim at Energy Minister Chris Bowen and his attendance at the pre-COP climate conference in Fiji last week, which he confirmed cost Australian taxpayers about $20 million. The opposition leader and Mr. Canavan will also speak to the crowds before all three political leaders are set to face a grilling by breakfast TV host turned podcaster Karl Stefanovic. Former British Prime Minister Liz Truss will also speak to attendees in a speech titled Save Britain, Save the West. Mr. Canavan, who long lobbied for the coalition to abandon net zero before it did so last year, is also set to announce the Nationals' plan to introduce legislation to remove the consideration of Scope 3 emissions created by overseas country when burning Australian coal in approving mine extensions. The bill will be introduced when Parliament returns from Monday and will ban state governments from using another country's emissions as an excuse not to create jobs here. While the opposition has distanced itself from its future or from future cooperation with One Nation, CPAC Australia's National Director Andrew Cooper said the three parties needed to remember that while you might be competing for the same spots, but you are playing on the same side. We've been saying this for many, many months now, that it's important that they compete fairly and don't seek to destroy the other, he said. And that article written by Jessica Wang was Power Struggle, Hanson Pulls Plug on Net Zero, Demands Inquiry. It appeared on page 11 of today's Herald Sun.
2: Going back to The Australian now on page 4, we've got the article Taylor Set for CPA Showdown with Hanson, and it's an exclusive by Greg Brown, Chief Political Correspondent. Angus Taylor will take a shot at One Nation in a speech to a major Conservative conference, also headlined by Pauline Hanson, declaring that good government isn't built around one figure. The opposition leader will directly compete with Senator Hanson for the admiration of right-wing voters at the Conservative Political Action Conference in Brisbane on Saturday, vowing to bring big government to an end if he becomes Prime Minister. The annual gathering of political conservatives will also include speeches by Nationals leader Matt Canavan, Shadow Cabinet Minister Jacinta Napenjimba-Price, former Prime Minister Liz Truss, British Prime Minister Liz Truss, One Nation Treasury spokesperson Barnaby Joyce, and prominent Indigenous Conservative Warren Mundine. Former Today host turned right-wing podcaster Carl Stefanovic will also take the stage to interview Mr. Taylor, Senator Hanson, and Senator Canavan. With support for One Nation centred on the soaring popularity of the party's charismatic leader, Mr. Taylor will use his speech to tell Conservative attendees his coalition team is full of members who have experience in the private sector, declaring both he and Senator Canavan were not career politicians. Mr. Taylor will say people right across the Liberal and National parties have worked and succeeded in businesses and industry. I know how to get Australia out of the hole Labor has put us in. I know how to reboot our economy, but I can't do it alone, Mr. Taylor will say, according to a copy of his speech. Good government isn't built around one figure. You need a strong team. Mr. Taylor will also distance himself from grievance politics by declaring the Australian way has never been one of resentment, retribution, dependency and division. Rather, the Australian way is one of aspiration, enterprise, striving and succeeding, he will say. Senator Canavan will also speak at the CPAC conference and urge all attendees to put Labor last on the voting ballot at the next election, urging all Conservatives to focus on challenging the government in comments that are conciliatory towards those considering voting One Nation. Whatever colour you are wearing, we have to unite to remove this government, he will say, according to a copy of his speech. We will not agree on everything, and I think we are all big enough and ugly enough to debate this from time to time. But there is one thing that we can agree on. At the next election, we must put Labor last. The way our voting system works, your last vote is almost as important as your first vote. I do not think that many people realise this. But this time we must remind people how they can best help deliver change. Senator Canavan will claim Conservatives have replaced Labor's traditional mission of defending the interests of working people. Labor sells out workers' jobs thanks to net zero. Labor makes our workers compete with cheap foreign labor thanks to mass migration. And under Labor, real wages are falling by record amounts thanks to uncontrolled spending and inflation, he will say, according to a copy of his speech. Somebody needs to defend Australia's workers, and I am proud to do so. It is our movement. It is Conservatives and it is the Liberal and Nationals parties that are the true party of the Australian worker today. In a speech on Friday, Senator Hanson attempted to distance herself from previous comments when she questioned whether there were any good Muslims in Australia. Let me say what nobody in Canberra will say, Bondi wasn't some isolated incident. It wasn't a gun problem. It was a radical Islam problem, one that has been allowed to fester, she told the, and there's a gap. The man who tackled one of those gunmen and ripped the gun out of his hands was a Muslim, Ahmed Al-Ahmed. I said it at the time of the attack and I will say it again today. He's a hero, so don't let anyone tell you. I'm talking about every Muslim in this country. I'm not. And that was Taylor set for CPAC showdown with Hanson from page 4 of The Australian by Greg Brown.
3: This article comes from the front page of today's Herald Week in Australian, How Scott Morrison Betrayed My Trust is an exclusive by Nicholas Jensen, and it spills onto page 4. In a searing rebuke of his
0: former leader, Josh Frydenberg, says his relationship with Scott Morrison ended in personal betrayal after the 2022 election, with the former treasurer accusing the former prime minister of treating loyalty as a one-way street. The collapse of their political alliance and friendship, detailed in Mr. Frydenberg's memoir, A Grateful Son, ranks as being amongst the most dramatic fallouts between a treasurer and a prime minister since the Howard Costello years. In his account of the relationship set out in a series of exclusive extracts in The Australian, the former treasurer traces the erosion of their partnership from Mr. Morrison's early manoeuvrings during the 2018 Liberal Party spill to the height of the pandemic years and the multiple ministries scandal, which saw Mr. Morrison swear himself into the role of treasurer. In one episode, Mr. Frydenberg relates a conversation he had with Mr. Morrison after the multiple ministries story broke, asking him to explain the decision. According to Mr. Frydenberg, he apologised but insisted he would do the same again if he had his time over. In his concession speech on election night, wrote Mr. Frydenberg, Morrison had gone so far as to say, "Josh, I can't just call a friend, I can refer to him as a brother." Well, friends don't do that to friends, let alone to brothers who have shown unwavering loyalty. Not much has genuinely shocked me in politics, but this did. In what I saw as the interests of the country and the party, I had given Morrison my total allegiance. Now I learnt that loyalty for Morrison was a one-way street. Despite forging close personal bonds during the COVID years, including sharing meals and for a period living together at the lodge during lockdown, Mr. Frydenberg writes that he could see the strain bearing down on Mr. Morrison. He recounts one heated meeting with Gladys Berejiklian and then New South Wales Treasurer Dominic Perrottet, in which Mr. Morrison lost it as badly as I've ever seen, telling Mr. Perrottet to shut the hell up and grow the FK up. Morrison has since said in his book Plans for Your Good that he sought relief via medication during this period, writes Mr. Frydenberg. While I was unaware of this, I could feel the strain he was under. On August the 8th, 2021, I joined him for dinner at the lodge, where he was living on his own, far from the family that so sustained him. Mr. Frydenberg's book will be released on Tuesday, October 13. That article appearing on pages 1 and 4 of today's Week in Australian, How Scott Morrison Betrayed My Trust, an exclusive by Nicholas Jensen.
1: Staying on page 4 of the Week in Australian, another exclusive, had a few this morning, by Sarah Eisen and Humeria Saeed. It's headed, Surcharge Ban Will Clip Travellers' Wings. Australians could be forced to pay thousands of dollars more in travel expenses or be banned from using credit cards entirely, following Labor's surcharge ban, which has been described by the sector as a socialist policy that will force operators to increase prices by between 2 and 5%. While the Reserve Bank of Australia estimates just 16% of merchants surcharged card payments in 24-25 at a cost of $1.6 billion a year, business leaders said this was a significantly higher in the travel sector, where credit cards were used in more than 50% of transactions. As a result, operators will now need to increase their service costs across the board or ban the credit cards altogether, despite the risk of becoming uncompetitive. Itineraries Travel Consultants owner Adam Ahmed is one of the business owners taking that risk, confirming he would stop accepting credit cards because there was no way he could cover the surcharge costs. "We just can't absorb the cost at all," said Mr. Ahmed, who operates out of Brisbane. "We have a lot of clients that like to pay by credit card so they can receive benefits like travel insurance, complimentary travel insurance that's included on their card. We actually take on quite a significant amount of that and we're not able to pass on the charge. So we've had to make the decisions to not accept credit cards anymore." Mr. Ahmed said he would trial accepting credit card transactions of up to $1,000 to allow people to reap at least some of the rewards associated with the payment method without slapping major cost imposts on his business. "I've reached out to multiple owners. Everyone is sort of doing the same thing," he said. Australian Travel Industry Association CEO Dean Long warned other businesses would be forced to increase their fees across the board, effectively forcing customers not paying via credit card to subsidise those that were. "Before this change, we had a payment model. Now it's a socialist model where everyone is covering costs for those people who want to collect points and benefits," he said. "This decision was based on a really poor set of data and thinking based purely around a cup of coffee or a meal at a restaurant. They're now just doing the populist thing and damn the ramifications. Even though it doesn't get cheaper for anyone, it does the opposite. Despite being invited to the ATIA Beyond Borders Summit in Melbourne on Friday to answer the questions on the surcharge ban, the RBA declined to appear alongside other guests, including American Express executives and officials from numerous government departments. Hello World Travel Limited, which specialises in travel for people aged over 55, pointed to the massive impact of the ban on the companies that regularly took payments of $20,000 or more. The impact of merchant fee on 15 to 20

0: GarageBand by telling Australians they could expect to pay less for the average cup of coffee, sparking criticism the government had applied a narrow lens to what was an economy-wide change. Travel agents Choice Managing Director Christian Hunter said, "A coffee shop mentality has been applied to every business and industry, leading to unexpected consequences that span from tourism to education, as schools across the country announced credit cards would no longer be accepted to pay tuition. This erodes very thin margins in our sector. We're talking tens of thousands of dollars in extra costs," he said. "We need to change structures of service fees to try to incorporate credit card costs into pricing, which is just going to go up for everyone." Jim Chalmers on Friday defended the surcharge ban, which he said would also save businesses money. "Australians get, I think, very annoyed when the price that they see on the menu is not the price they pay when they tap their card on their phone or their phone. So the reforms are about addressing those legitimate concerns that people have," he said. Now, one of the neglected elements of this is that part of the package is to save small businesses more than $900 million a year on interchange fees. The Treasurer hit back at questions over the policy being a mistake on Friday as he revealed the government had stepped in to delay a credit card ban announced by the tax office last week, which the agency argued was necessary as it could not absorb the extra costs. While operators across the travel sector welcomed the delay, they said there increasingly appeared to be one rule for government agencies and another for business owners. Mr. Long slammed the botched process for ultimately costing the taxpayer after Dr. Chalmers confirmed that the Albanese government would cover the cost to the Australian Tax Office in absorbing surcharges for 7 months. And that article was "Surcharge Ban Will Clip Travellers' Wings." It appeared on page 4 of The Weekend Australian and was written by Sarah Eisen and Humeria C. Saeed.
1: The next article is from page 6 of The Australian and is also written by Sarah Eisen, and it's an exclusive. "Brethren Leader Duck Subpoena Will Testify." Bruce Hales, global leader of the Plymouth Brethren Church, is set to appear before a parliamentary committee after threats he would be subpoenaed if he did not agree to do so by the end of this week. In the latest escalation of a saga that has sparked debate over religious freedom, The Australian understands Mr. Hale is due to face the Joint Standing Committee on Electoral Matters next Friday as part of its inquiry into the conduct of individuals and interest groups at the federal election last year. As part of the Labor-led inquiry, the Plymouth Brethren Christian Church has come under some scrutiny after its members were accused of tracking Labor and Greens MPs during the campaign and pulling aggressive stunts alongside individuals with neo-Nazi links. However, the pursuit of Mr. Hales and the church for the behaviour of some members has been slammed by the coalition and faith community for setting a deeply concerning precedent and exacerbating high levels of religious discrimination in the aftermath of the Middle East conflict. In response to the committee indicating it may force Mr. Hales to appear as a witness should he refuse its invitation, Freedom for Faith urged parliamentarians to set the moral standard by unequivocally rejecting guilt by religious association. "People of faith are entitled to participate in our democracy on the same terms as any other citizen. They may volunteer, organise, donate and campaign individually or together," a letter sent to the committee members by Freedom for Faith said. "Their religious affiliation or position in the faith organisation does not automatically turn those activities into acts of their church. Religious leaders are not automatically responsible for political choices, associations or conduct of those who share their faith, even if those members are senior leaders of the faith." Despite this warning and backlash from Mr. Hale's family, the senior church leader is now expected to appear before the committee. The Australian understands he was told he had until Friday afternoon to confirm whether he would attend before a subpoena was considered. And that was Brethren Leader Duck's Subpoena Will Testify, an exclusive by Sarah Eisen from page 6 of The Australian.
0: Back to the Herald Sun to page 10, where we read Jason Morrison's story, "Pauline Bid to Shut Prayer Halls, Deport Hate Preachers."

0: Pauline Hanson wants sweeping new powers to shut down Islamic prayer halls where hatred is preached and deport foreign religious extremists who incite violence. In a fiery speech planned to be delivered to the Australian Chamber of Commerce in Melbourne today, the One Nation leader will accuse the Albanese government of failing to confront radical Islam and allowing anti-Semitism to flourish in Australia. "I want the power to shut down the prayer halls where this hatred is preached," she will say. "I want foreign preachers who incite violence on a plane out of this country. I want the ones born here in front of a judge." Senator Hanson will argue the deadly Bondi terrorist attack at Bondi Beach was the result of years of government inaction. "Bondi wasn't some isolated incident," she will say. It wasn't a gun problem. It was a radical Islam problem, one that has been allowed to fester. In her speech, she'll accuse Prime Minister Anthony Albanese of putting votes in some Western Sydney seats ahead of the safety of Jewish Australians. "Anti-Semitism has to be stamped out of Australian politics, all of it. It's rampant in the Greens, it's a cancer within the Labor Party, and the Prime Minister won't lift a finger because he's counting votes in Western Sydney." Senator Hanson will also criticise the government's response to the Bondi attack, accusing Mr Albanese of initially refusing to identify Islamic terrorism as the motivation behind the killings. But Senator Hanson will make clear she is not targeting all Muslims, praising Ahmed al-Ahmed, who disarmed one of the Bondi gunmen. "He's a hero," she will say. "So don't let anyone tell you I'm talking about every Muslim in this country. I'm not." And that was Jason Morrison's article, "Pauline Bid to Shut Prayer Halls, Deport Hate Preachers," from page 10 of the Herald Sun.
1: And one last article from the Herald Sun, page 5, "Powderfinger Hit the Trigger on Revival Tour," written by Kathy McCabe. It's on. After days of teasing fans and raising hopes, Powderfinger have confirmed they are back together and will tour next year. The five members of the rock band launched a cryptic billboard campaign in Melbourne, Sydney and Brisbane this week, throwing out clues that pointed to a reunion tour. Bernard Fanning, Darren Middleton, Ian Hogg, John Collins and John Coghill broke their silence on Friday with a video posted to social media. "We are Powderfinger and we've got a little announcement to make for your day. We will always said that we were going to get back together to do some shows that you guys would be the first to know, and so now you're the first to know," Fanning said. "We're going to do some shows all around Australia from September next year." Guitarist Middleton added, "We're going to build something pretty special just for you guys. Fan club members were informed via email blast. We'll be back with an update on all date, venue and ticket information for our tour in 2027 at 6 a.m. Australian Eastern Daylight Time, Monday, October the 12th. Set your alarms." It's been 16 years since the rock legends took their final bow with the last show on the Sunset Tour at Brisbane's River Stage in 2010. The band signed off almost 2 decades together, releasing 7 studio albums and collecting 18 ARIA Awards during their stellar career. Singles including "My Happiness," "These Days" and "My Kind of Scene" were ubiquitous on radio. From then until they called it time, it was number one album after number one album, including "Vulture Street" and their final studio record, "Golden Days," in 2009. After wrapping the Mammoth Sunset Tour in 2010, all five members pursued music in various forms as solo artists or with other bands. Coghill had to take time out from playing drums after developing tinnitus. They regrouped in 2020 for the One Night Lonely virtual concert to raise funds for music charity Support Act and entertain fans during lockdowns. And that article, "Powderfinger Hit the Trigger on Revival Tour," it was written by Kathy McCabe on page 5 of today's Herald Sun. Unfortunately, I don't have a Powderfinger song to play you. The time is now coming up to 9:53, and that completes our readings for this morning's Age, Herald Sun and The Weekend Australian. We hope you've enjoyed the program, and a huge thank you to my fellow readers, Richard Dennehy and Sandra Ridings. My name is Mary Lee Chumper. Thank you for listening. Coming up next is Vision Sports. We wish you a great weekend. To kick it off, we'll leave you with a few strains from the Beatles' "Here Comes the Sun." Have a great weekend. Bye for now.

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5: Verstappen takes victory and wins the Grand Prix. Verstappen with his first win of the season. Antonelli with 18 points to take him closer to the World Championship.
6: Well, here's a chance. Upton, Southwell, and you've talked it into existence. Jesse Southwell is going to score a try on Grand Final day. The Roosters complete the perfect season. They are the Invincibles of 2026.
7: Come up with two huge plays in the last minute. That catch before was courageous. He's had 36 runs, 383 metres.
6: Newcastle have fought every inch of the way, but the class of the Roosters has prevailed. They're the premiers of 26.
8: Cosmic Crusader took the front at the 150. He takes the lead. Two lengths light infantry man, then Sedilius Aliana. But Cosmic Crusader, too strong, won the Turnbull. Light infantry man second, Aliana third, Sedilius four.
9: Right up the inside, fully lit, just the leader. Mr. Miller's got the run. It is God's Window. My goodness, God's Window sprinted out for Sienna Grima. God's Window won the Epsom, beating Chael Wolf.
10: Brown fires it up, looking to draw a foul. And Ingles shovels it toward Wilson for the last shot of the game. But this is a famous victory. The Cairns Taipans have come to Melbourne.
11: Armstrong will find Magne in the corner. He'll throw it up just to have a little fun with it at the end. And push this to a double-digit win. What a performance from the Tasmania Jack Jumpers at that man right there, undermanned. A little cherry on top at the end there, Gazy.
12: Here comes Morgan Rogers away from Livakovic. And guides it home for number seven. There's the final whistle on a simply outstanding and superlative England performance.
13: Big shake of the head from Dimonor. You could just tell he wasn't in a good place. Oh, can you believe it? I mean, that is just heartbreaking for Dimonor. So disappointing for the fans. But it is a seventh Beijing title for Novak Djokovic.
14: And a disappointing end to Madison. And you get caught on zero for so long, 33 balls. The pressure mounts and goes searching for a cut shot that's just not on. It's not wide enough. It's not short enough. And in the end, drags that back onto the stumps.
15: Good morning and welcome to Vision Sports on Vision Australia Radio. Matt Spiderly in the chair on this Saturday morning. Hope you're going to enjoy a great sporting weekend. We've got a big show in the next 90 minutes. And we're going to get into it pretty much straight away. Coming up, we're going to have Bryce McGain on the line to have a chat about all things cricket. We're going to head up to Sydney and chat to Peter Ryan, wrap up the NRL Grand Finals from last week, look ahead to the Rugby League World Cup and talk Bledisloe Cup as well. And after 11 o'clock, Josh Gabilich from AFL.com.au, senior writer, will talk all things AFL trades and free agency, and will also be joined by Executive GM of Game Development at the AFL, Rob Old, who'll promote the upcoming AFL Open, which kicks off on Monday down at La Trobe University in Bundoora in Melbourne. But let's get into it and chat all things cricket with Bryce McGain. Joining us on Vision Australia Radio, Vision Sports. Well, international and domestic cricket season is well and truly in full swing. And it's a great pleasure that we welcome a great cricket analyst to our program, former Test cricketer, Bryce McGain. Good morning to you, Bryce.
2: Good morning, Spider. And look, I tell you what, there aren't too many hours of downtime in cricket at the moment with the Test over in South Africa, the Shield on all around the country. There's A games over in India. That's Australia A, and we're seeing performances out of that. And the girls are dominating as well. It's just cricket left, right, centre, right round the clock.
15: Let's get into it then, because it's a busy one. Let's start with day one of the Test match, and it was an interesting watch, wasn't it? Because Australia, 6 for 187 at the close of play. Matt Renshaw on 46 and Pat Cummins on 33. They've put together a partnership, but it's been really hard work from the top end, hasn't it?
2: It has been. A bit of firepower from South Africa. Nothing surprising there. And even though they selected two spinners, they've got front-end quicks that cause headaches. And, well, I guess the hot topic is the not only the selection of Nick Mattinson, but how challenging that was. And I'm sure there was a lot of Australian cricket fans around curling their toes as he battled through for a 33-ball duck overnight. Very hard to watch. And found it a real challenge even to think of where he was going to get a run, and in actual fact, he never did.
15: He never did. But so what was your main take going into this Test match when that selection was made? I mean, it just raised so many eyebrows, didn't it, really? I mean, it was a shock because, yeah, he hadn't played for such a long period of time, and it just felt like when that selection was made, it just seemed like it was a little bit of a raffle. It felt like bingo time. They just had to find someone. It's a bit like the local cricket when you're down on numbers and you're just trying to fill the spot in the team.
2: Yeah, it's a challenging one because the consistent message from selection is runs are the currency. And when you haven't played for over 18 months, you don't have a lot of currency to go and bid and put your credentials forward. And we know the circumstances around that. He has been battling cancer, and it was a very serious situation. So it's not Nick Mattinson's fault here. It's the circumstances of life, and you know, we understand that and empathise with what he's been through. I think what they have looked at, though, is experience. And what the selection group are showing now this is the first time Australia have never played a player under the age of 30, the oldest team we've put together. So it shows the weighting towards experience and having done it and been there and lived the life of the world, and call it that way.
15: Yeah.
2: And that's where the weighting is on selection and has been with Andrew McDonald and along the journey when there has been an opportunity or an option to select an up-and-comer. It's not to say they haven't done that. They have at times, but then they've felt more comfortable with a longer level of performance and experience. So that's the first part. And the second part is probably looking at the data. Who's our most capable player in these conditions who can handle it, who's got a bit of thick skin and can not be overawed? I think on the first showing of that, that's where I have a few doubts. It looked like Nick Mattinson, as much as the bravo leading into it was, no, I'm feeling rock solid, he did look really stressed out there. And it was difficult for him to hide that, and South Africa really feasted on it. He could have been out earlier on an LBW. They should have referred.
15: Yeah.
2: Pitched in line, it hit in line, and was knocking middle and leg over, and they didn't refer it, which was quite remarkable.
15: Yeah, it was astounding.
2: But they're the circumstances that we've digged pretty deep. Look, there's another innings in Test cricket. There might even be another test for him. They may give him another opportunity. Who knows? But at this stage, it looks like it's heavily weighted to the doubters.
15: Yeah, it's going to be an interesting one to see how that plays out. And obviously, you know, they'll back their judgment, won't they? The selectors, they always do. And they'll try and justify the selection. But obviously, it'll still, as this game goes, the journey, the question marks will still remain going into the second innings. But let's move on with the batting. And we then land on a guy like Manus Labuschagne, who comes to the crease. He's under significant pressure going into the series. It was interesting because I actually chatted to Johan Boto during the week, and he was talking about how he thinks that he is going to make runs in this series. He has the confidence and the faith in Manus to do so, particularly on the pitches over in South Africa. And for a while during his innings, he actually looked okay, didn't he? I mean, he was...
2: Oh, yeah.
15: Yeah, he looked quite solid, and his working of the ball was quite impressive. So I suppose from that side, there is a little bit of upside and confidence going for Manus going forward at the moment, but his position is still under severe question.
2: Yeah, good call. I thought it was very positive, Spider. I thought his innings was... It showed... He was proactive, he was busy, and that's when he's at his best. And that's often been the concern in-house in the Australian group, is that he has this busy game, take it on, and the ability to, you know, if the ball's there, hit it away to the boundary, go and play that way. And Manus at his best is doing those things. He has at times got into survival mode, I just need to bat time, and that's where you really get caught up without being as proactive. So I thought there were some good signs there. He got a ball that moved late, got himself into a bit of a pickle, LBW. But the signs are good for Manus. I know he's polarising the Australian public, but that was good. And I think another good news story was Matt Renshaw coming in down the order. I had him pegged to come in and open, Spider, but the way that he came in at five and was steady, was challenged. Boy, was he challenged. There was some fast bowling, whistling past his ears and shaking up his footwork. But he looked composed through all that. That's as tough as Test cricket can get. And they were all pinging it at him, but he got through to the, I was going to say stumps, but it was really bad light stop play. So we extend out, which is nice. So I was able to get to bed a little earlier than anticipated. So that was kind of nice. But look, it was good signs for him. And well, it was good signs for Pat Cummins and Abel, assistant, if you like, and they build a good partnership heading towards stump. So positive rearguard action by the Aussies late.
15: Yeah, it was, and they're going to have to really work. I mean, that pitch, as we've talked about it, it looks like it's a tough one to play on because the bowling has been of such high quality. I mean, God, Jansen, he's just such a brilliant bowler, isn't he? And his capacity to make the batter play at every ball. It's just the way that he uses the ball. It's quite impressive, isn't it?
2: Oh, it is. And tall left armer, and by the way, he bats pretty well.
15: And feels well too.
2: So we'll find that out when he does. He feels like a gun. It's like having a whole cordon in one, two or three players in your cordon. He's in the gully often, and the wingspan covers such a great area. But a wonderful cricketer. Gee, this is going to be a good series. It's a great appetizer last night. The Australians challenged and fighting back. Three tests. It's going to be like this every single evening. It's one not to miss. And, you know, it's great to see Australia and South Africa, the two best test nations currently going at it in South Africa, conditions that are a bit of a challenge. But what I would suggest is that it is a dry wicket too. So look for the selection that the South Africans have gone in with. They've got two spinners, an off-spinner and left-arm orthodox. Not too much penetration on day one, but later in the test they're going to come into their own. And Nathan Lyon will have to play an incredibly important role. It's going to be a good test for him once he gets the ball in hand.
15: You've had that experience of playing over in South Africa, and you talk about the challenges. Just take us through some of the challenges of playing on some of the pitches compared to what we're used to playing out here in Australia.
2: Yeah, it was a different phase. Look, it has the speed and bounce, and we saw that last night, similar to Australia. So you've got to be able to cope with that. And that's what I think Johan Boto, as you pointed to before, said that, well, that's what Manus does well. He's played at the Gabba. That's where he makes runs after runs after runs for Queensland. He's seen it firsthand. So he knows he's got the game to cope with those bouncy, quick wickets. But what they have been doing, because their best bowlers are also their spinners. They've got, and they couldn't separate them. So with their off-spin and left-arm orthodox as well, that they're bowling with drier wickets. Now, even on day one, there was some turn on the wicket. Now, that didn't exist in 2009 on Cape Town, I can assure you. It was like bowling on a block of ice with a billiard ball. It was tough going. It was more set around the two pace attacks going head-to-head. Of course, Dale Steyn, Nantini, and Mornay Morkel were the firepower that Australia were up against at the time. And, it's a similar sort of lineup with both teams having good quicks. So they've slowed the pitch up a bit. Maybe that's advantage that South Africa feel that they have over Australia, but let's not discount Nathan Lyon. So there might be a few different wickets. They're maybe just a little drier and a little older. Take a bit of spin later in the day.
15: What do you think will be a good first inning score for Australia from here at 6 for 187? What's a target that they would be talking about overnight going into day two, where they could probably project themselves by the end of day's play?
2: Yeah, I think from the circumstances where they are, north of 250 would be a very, very good recovery. Now, they do need to start again. You don't want to look at when this partnership came together as your starting point. You look at the stump score, as you've just called it. So they do need to just build their way. 200, the first milestone. But the last thing they want to do is drop away. But the handy thing with Australia is that, you know, with Stark coming in next and he's showing some great resilience, it's probably a little bit aged, that type of form, where he was genuine bowling all-rounder category. So hopefully he can return to supporting and batting out a long period of time, because we know he can score, and, you know, particularly when the spin comes on, he can really give it a good whack and backs himself with that big stride. So, look, it's so important that they can eke out every single run, and we know in a recent Ashes series, that was a big difference in the overall result, because Australia were able to squeeze out more runs with their bottom order. So hopefully that can be an advantage for them.
15: Yeah, we'll see how that goes. So let's move across to what's going on with Australia, eh? And they've been touring India, and we've been taking some note about that. And Nathan McSweeney has been in some really good form, and he keeps pressing once again for a potential recall to the team. So what have you made of some of the Australian performances against India, eh? And it's a great preparation, isn't it, for some of those people that have got aspiration of touring the subcontinent in January?
2: Oh, nail on the head right there, Spider. Getting Australian players into the cauldron of playing in India, getting used to the conditions, it's really been an Achilles heel for a long period of time. The ability for Australian batsmen to cope in those conditions in one-day cricket, and it's very different way to play spin bowling in particular, and they have been heavily weighted towards spin bowling. So, look, great initiative to be over there. Everyone, well, not everyone, but maybe a lot of supporters are sort of going, well, why aren't they back here playing the first round of the Shield? Because a lot of the teams are a bit light on in the Shield, and they've got a lot of players away in the Test Series in South Africa and this A Series there. I think it gives the opportunity for the next generation of players coming through, and we'll get to that as well. There's been some debutants at the Junction Oval that I've been calling over the last few days that are worth noting. But this A Series is terrific. McSweeney making 100 in the first one dayer, and then more runs as well. Great to see Liam Scott from a South Australian perspective there. And Spencer Johnson,
15: yeah,
2: little bit forgotten, tall left armer. He bats right down the bottom of the order, but good to see him out there. So these are the types of players that are out there. And Sam Constance in the runs as well. We know he's got some credentials from a Boxing Day test a couple of years ago. And it sort of didn't work out for him, as he was still working out his game, really, in the bright lights of Test cricket. He's gone back under the tutelage of Greg Shepherd. They've obviously changed their coach now at New South Wales, but he had his best ever Sheffield Shield season last year under Shippy. And so he's sorted his game out. He knows how he needs to play, and he knows that there's a different game plan for the red ball and then going into the one-day series. He's been good at the top of the order. So some real positives for Australia A as they take on India A.
15: Yeah, and I think it's a really good sign too, going into what's going to be some important times for some of these up-and-coming stars of, you know, potentially for the future. So really looking forward to seeing their continued progress. So let's move into the Sheffield Shield and the game that you've been covering down at the Junction Oval, and it has exposed a lot of young talent. And a couple of weeks ago, Chris Rogers also alluded to the fact that they were going to be able to do that in the early part of the season. And a player that has definitely caught our eye is Harry Hoekstra, who was superb once again with the ball. And he looks like a player with a lot of promise, left armer, and can hold the bat as well.
2: He is a very impressive young player from Casey South Melbourne Cricket Club, Leongatha boy. So Gippsland area has sort of made his way to Premier Cricket, performed well. been in and around the groups, played some second 11 for Victoria, and now gets his opportunity with a number of the players away and injured in that Victorian squad. And, well, he's just stepped right into it. A couple of weeks ago, he made his one-day debut in the one-day cup for Victoria, took 5 wickets, was outstanding. He is a wicket-taker, left-arm bowler, moves the new ball, but then has some good change-ups for later in the innings in the one-day game. Then on debut here, he's taken 6 wickets, top-scored in the first innings, where it all went a bit pear-shaped for Victoria, to be perfectly honest. Lots of starts, and they were dismissed for about 245. But he top-scored with 45 runs and can definitely hold the bat. He got a bouncer barrage from McGann and Doggett. So this isn't just a soft introduction to cricket. This is the top enders, one of the leading wicket takers over the last 2 and 3 seasons in McAndrew and Aussie Dog, as he's been known,
15: high quality.
2: Brendan Doggett. Absolutely. And he was getting peppered and really challenged all the way through his innings and stood up really strongly. He was the last man out for the Victorians, just trying to up the ante as the innings was coming to an end. But look, I'm incredibly impressed. Now, I have said that I think Australia have found their replacement for Mitch Stark. There's still a bit of meat to come on the bones, I can assure you. He's lean, he's wiry, he's angular, but a left armer, a tall left armer that moves the ball and then can bat, he's a right-hand bat, can that commodity, and he's a really agile field. All those things put together were exactly when I played against Mitch Stark on his debut and also Josh Hazlewood at the time. This is how he started. He was lean, he was angular, but he moved the ball. He bowled it at awkward positions. He knew his game, and you know that's what we're seeing with Harry Hoekstra. So the future looks very, very bright for him. And in addition to that, I can tell you, now I'm still trying to work out his Dutch heritage. The Netherlands cricket team have come calling. They've said, that's a Dutch name. He must have Dutch parentage somewhere, whether it's his parents or grandparents. They are very, very keen. This is breaking news.
15: Okay.
2: They are very keen to talk about what is going on with Harry Hoekstra. Maybe there's an opportunity before, I guess, he steps up into international cricket for Australia. They're very interested in having him playing for World Cup qualifiers and even into World Cups, as the Netherlands have been a big part of that in the future. So the future is incredibly bright after debuting for Victoria in just the last couple of weeks.
15: Yeah, well, there's been a couple of players that we know that have played for the Netherlands. Obviously, Scotty Edwards and obviously the great and obviously Dirk Nannis as well. So,
2: correct.
15: So
2: well, that's the pathway that Dirk Nannis had, a left-arm bowler with good speed. He played for the Netherlands before he then played for Australia. So it's a pathway that's not unwalked, and maybe Harry Hoekstra can be another one in that category.
15: Yeah, exactly. And also, Ollie Peake made, he looked like he was in a reasonable touch in that first innings, but it has been a little bit of hard work, particularly in the second innings, hasn't it, for the Vics, and they've got a big mountain to climb today. But you've got to hand it to South Australia's batters. They were terrific, led by Mineni as well.
2: Yeah, Ben Mineni getting his first-class 100. He came in at batted at 7, and he's always dangerous against Victoria. They haven't worked out the kryptonite to stop him scoring, and he just locked in, and then they spread the field, and he didn't lose his mind and just kept on knocking them around, scoring 2, 3, 4 and over, and knocking them out to the sweepers, and deserved 100. He's the captain of South Australia in this fixture and led from the front. But there's another first gamer, Noah McFadyen. Yeah. Nugget McFadyen came out, got a couple of wickets early with the ball. He's well, I don't know what he is. He's a genuine all-rounder. He's a 2-time Bradman medalist. Now, that's the best player in the Premier Cricket over in Adelaide.
15: Yep.
2: He's come over from Queensland over there with the opportunity, and he's grabbed it with both hands. They throw him into his first Shield game. A couple of wickets early, Harrison Hanscom, mind you. He shoved one of them in each of his pockets and then went out and batted and peeled off an amazing 100. Bowls right arm, left-hand bat with a power game. He was outstanding. He is the son of Brian McFadyen.
15: Oh, he was going to ask you that.
2: Around cricket,
15: yeah.
2: Yes, he is. And we saw Freddie, that's his nickname, but Brian McFadyen was there. And there probably isn't a bowling action that Brian McFadyen hasn't been across. Coached at Cricket Victoria for many years, then went to Cricket Australia at the Centre of Excellence and has been a big part of that program for the best part of 20, 25 years. So that's where Noah grew up. He grew up in Brisbane and made the move to South Australia to further his cricket. And what a launching himself into first-class cricket. some very, very positive stories coming out of the Junction Oval, even if they're not that positive for Victoria at the moment with the match situation.
15: Yeah, and Jake Lehman also getting amongst it as well, as he did back in that final earlier in the year. It's amazing to think also, moving across to the other game, Ollie Davies, yep. That 200, what a performance.
2: Well, Ollie Davies is a bit of an enigma. I've commentated him for years, and he's made a few hundreds before. He's batted in the middle order. Dynamic is the way to describe him. He's a dasher. He likes to get on with it. And it's not just hitting out. Like, there's some real balance to what he does from Manly Cricket Club and then his opportunity. And some would probably say he's burnt out his opportunities at the top level, and it's been that lumpy performer, bit inconsistent. But under Brad Haddin, who's thrown him to the very top of the order, Brad Haddin, the new coach of New South Wales, he's thrown him to the top of the order, and he's playing, if you like, the Dave Warner opening role, which is the aggressor. And talk about having an eye on the Junction Oval, what's happening in the middle and watching the screen in the box, watching him just destroy the Tasmanian attack. He sent them to all parts of Cricket Central in New South Wales, their home ground now away from the SCG. He was incredible and just couldn't stop scoring. Boundaries, fours, sixes, because he didn't have an answer, and what a positive it is at the top of the order. A guy had the reins let go to go and perform the way he is. Very, very exciting player is Ollie Davies.
15: Yeah, he's definitely one to watch, and we know he's had so much of an impact because when you watch him even in things like the BBL, you know that these up-and-coming stars, they've got the makings. And I think that's what's going to make the BBL so much more noticeable and getting the exposure into these players playing in first-class cricket. So we're going to be sport for choices when we get some of these younger players more games into them. So those Sheffield Shield games, well-placed, but obviously Victoria, a little bit of work to do. Let's move to the women because... the Australian overnight taking on Bangladesh, and they got the job done. And look, they're in some really good form, and they've got a big summer of cricket coming up as well.
2: Pretty dominant performance. They must be, in some way, an easy team to captain, but in some way, a hard team to captain because you've got everyone bats and bowls. Everyone's capable. Who do you give the ball to? They're playing two leg spinners. They've got Georgia Wareham and Alana King, and I'm excited to see that. Every team now needs to have a couple of leggies in their team. That's the new evolution of cricket. You need a leggy in your top six and then your traditional leggy that's your match winner. So I'm really excited to see that with the Aussie team. But that girls' team, it's an all-time great team. Now, the rest of cricket around the world in the women's game is getting better. And we saw that Australia didn't have it all their own way in the World Cup and didn't win it. So it goes to show that the rest of the countries are improving, they're getting better, more professional, and the gap is closing. But the consistency that that group of women have shown with a player in, player out, it is just extraordinary. So, pleasing to see them go along their merry way, and they, really did it with a leg in the air.
15: Yeah, going to continue to watch their progress. Got the WBBL that's not too far away, and of course the BBL that's right on the edge as well. And we'll once again get a bit more of a clearer picture to see where the Stars and the Renegades sit. Obviously, with all the ongoing issues with the privatisation issues going on, and David Boone now the interim CEO coming in at Cricket. Chairperson coming in at Cricket Australia. So it's interesting times, isn't it, going into what is going to be a busy schedule and a busy summer of cricket here in Australia, Bryce?
2: You're right, Spider. And, recently at the Cricket Victoria AGM, I did put myself forward for election and have been elected onto the board of Cricket Victoria now. And it's really because of that. There is some foundational and some... monumental change in cricket, and for many years in my role on SEN and commentating cricket, I've said, cricket does need some really good leadership, and not only from a governance perspective and business perspective, but it still needs to serve the best interests of cricket. And having lived all the pathways and playing cricket as recent as March and winning the grand final for my local club and original home club, Mornington, it seemed like the right time after talking to a lot of the delegates and those sort of things and understanding the lie of the land in Cricket Victoria, that has come to fruition. So, yes, there is a lot happening. Privatisation of big bash teams, that is proceeding at the moment with the Renegade fundamentally up for sale. But the one thing I can say is that I've been really impressed, Spider, with how Cricket Victoria have gone about it. They haven't necessarily been too public about what they're doing and how diligent they are. But in my first couple of months in the role as a director, I've been really impressed with the depth of knowledge they've gone to source the other privatisations that have been going on around the world, the 100, the South African competition that's been privatised. They've really gone in and delved deep and done a lot of case studies and learnt a lot. But then also importantly, what to do with the funds and how it's going to be able to fund cricket in Victoria, fund grassroots and community cricket for a long, long period of time.
15: Which is very important.
2: That's what's important. And that's exactly right. That's where cricket succeeds. And that's what was of great interest to me, that they've done an enormous amount of work already. This isn't just an overnight decision. It's something that Cricket Australia put on the agenda 18 months ago. And, from what I understand, Cricket Victoria originally weren't that keen to sell. But as things have sort of progressed and they've looked at the balances and what lies ahead in terms of revenues and things like that, it seems like the decision that the board are taking to advance this forward. But the point I wanted to make was just how diligent, how deep they've gone to understanding it, but then also for the future, in ensuring that the funds raised are there to bankroll cricket for 100 years ahead. That's really what it's about, and they've done an enormous amount of work in that space. So I know it's a concern to everyone, each and every cricket fan and everyone that's been involved in cricket, but I can certainly share that how diligent and professional Cricket Victoria have been taking this decision. It's not taken lightly. It's certainly something that they certainly respect. There is a great future for cricket in Victoria, and I'm sure other states will follow when the time's right for them too.
15: Yeah. Really looking forward to seeing with your role there how that progresses, and myself being involved in community cricket out at East Burr Cricket Club, I know how important it is because, you know, that's the fabric of the game, Bryce. And I know you were a guest speaker down at Blackburn recently as well at their season launch, and also, you know, particularly with this radio station wanting, you know, the inclusive and the diversity nature of cricket too, and I think we need to be able to break down those barriers as well. And I know, I represent that part of things too. So, and that's why we really enjoy when you come on this radio station and talk things cricket and break it down and paint the pictures for our listeners. And we really appreciate you coming on this morning. I know you've got a very busy day at the Sheffield Shield down at the Junction Oval, but we look forward to having many cricket chats across the summer on Vision Sports and Vision Australia Radio.
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17: can send them inside 50. Franklin in a wrestle. Brazel went to ground. Franklin kept her feet between the legs. Found the footy with all the party tricks. Franklin kicks the goal. Dalgleish will send it in. And it's Skepper. Brazel with a good spoil. Was it a high tackle? No whistle. Spills away. Franklin. Skepper. Close to the line. They fight it to the last. Britain's kick. Siren sounds. And the derby drought is over for the Eagles in the W. They beat Fremantle for the very first time.
21: Wilcox edges Kane underneath. Received from Wales. The 1-2, Prespakis. This would take something special. Goes to the top of the square. Mark taken by Goff. Emily Goff turned Laloifi just inside out. Emily Goff pops through the opener. The Bombers come from everywhere. Man heard the voice in board. Pritchard. Nanscorn runs at her and then runs after Brothwell. Kick to the goal mouth. How does it bounce? Bang through on the goal line from point blank range. Ball pitches on its end, allows the Bombers defenders to get back. Hardwick again. Nearly tried her luck. Grigg. Blackburn, usually crafty, ran into Gaylor. Snap from Woodley brings the house down. It is the Dogs through Pritchard. Grigg, an early shot. Hartwig again. She is having some sort of evening. And it was measured to perfection. 55 from home. And the mark taken by Alexander. A tough angle. That's what's ahead. And that is spectacular. The amazing Alexander the Great. Matty Gay needs a needle in a haystack there. Couldn't quite get it. Kimber rode over the top. That was spectacular. Woodley again. Woodley once more from 45. Heidi, Heidi, ho! The crowd roars. McKee's kick is offline, but it does not matter to the delight of the Dogs fans at Wynnum Oval. The pride is yours.
15: Welcome back to Vision Sports here on Vision Australia Radio. Matt Spiderly in the chair on this Saturday morning. And there were some highlights with thanks to Fox Footy and Channel 7 of the AFLW from last Sunday from West Coast. First up win against the Fremantle Dockers. And last night, the Bulldogs getting the job done over the Bombers in the Pride game. Today, some more big action in the AFLW. St Kilda taking on the Magpies. Port Adelaide taking on West Coast. Richmond taking on Adelaide. And the Cats taking on the Giants. And tomorrow, three really big games. North Melbourne taking on Fremantle. Hawthorn taking on Brisbane. And the Swans taking on Carlton. Plenty of AFLW updates on Vision Sports. Time to head up to Sydney and catch up with our regular correspondent in Peter Ryan. Good morning to you, Peter. And thanks for joining us on this Saturday morning. So much going on up in your neck of the woods.
22: Indeed, mate. Thank you, Matt. The football season is officially over with the grand final, but there's still plenty on and plenty to talk about.
15: Yeah, we're in recovery mode, aren't we? And what a terrific week last week it was up in Sydney for both the NRLW and the NRL men's. Let's start with the NRLW because we just had some highlights of the AFLW, but the NRLW was a premiership for the Roosters, and didn't they do it in fine style? They were just simply outstanding against the Broncos.
22: Yes, and a bit of revenge for the Roosters because last year they went through the season undefeated only to lose the grand final. This year the same, they went through the season undefeated, but they made sure of it right from the start. I mean, they were on from the get-go. I think the Broncos completed only 30% in the first half, so they didn't make it easy for themselves. But seven tries, and it would have been Justin Kelleher, sadly, a bit off with her conversions, but just a dominant display by the Roosters. They had Millie Elliott and Corbin Baxter, of course, announced their retirement in the weeks leading up to the grand final, and they went out in style. Millie Elliott, this is actually her fifth premiership, not with the Roosters. She's won other premierships with the Knights as well, but certainly making them go out in style. Sadly for Ali Brigginshaw, the captain of the Broncos, she also announced her retirement, and not a great way, but she's had a marvellous career, but sadly going out on the end of a pretty comprehensive racing from the Roosters, 30 points to 6.
15: Yeah, it was. They were just simply irresistible. And how have you assessed the NRLW competition this year from a viewership point of view and from an attendees point of view? Do you think it's really continuing to show its growth in the marketplace? And the NRL, are they pleased with its continued progression?
22: I think they are. I mean, you've still got the two big teams are still the Broncos and the Roosters. And so that's something that, that again... I mean, they've been in the competition for the longest because they started with a 4-team competition, I think, 7 or 8 years ago when the NRLW first got underway. They're now up to a 12-team competition. Probably have got the season, I think, almost right. I mean, they play the Origin prior to the season starting. I think they need to do something about that because the women come in pretty cold to play an Origin series, and that's probably not conducive to enterprising football, etc. But I mean, again, you've still got sides that are struggling in the NRL. And so the NRL has taken an option of to sort of go slowly rather than sort of have a 12, 14, 16, 10 competition straight away. And I think to go the way they've done it is probably the right way. I think there's other sides coming into the competition over the next couple of years as well. I think overall, though, the standard has improved. And as I said, the viewership is definitely because they've been given prime time slots for a lot of their matches, standalone matches as well. They've played pretty much Saturday, Sunday, Channel 9 shows on their main channel as well. So I think from that point of view, it's been a success. I think viewership numbers are good. And as I say, the more success, the more exposure they get, the more the quality will improve. But again, the Broncos and the Roosters are still the sides that are the powerhouse side. And they're the ones that the other teams have to catch up to.
15: Yeah, and that was just the entree because the Roosters, they were able to get another premiership in what was an absolute thrilling contest. And in the men's, you just got to hand it to the Knights, the way that they just kept persisting, they kept coming. And they nearly were able to get the ultimate fairy tale, weren't they, Peter? But just in the end, just fell just short. But what a terrific season from their perspective. But you've got to hand it to the Roosters. They were simply brilliant as well.
22: Well, again, it was just a dominant, from a possession point of view, they just dominated possession. It was a weird game because the Roosters had so much ball, particularly in the first half, and didn't do a lot with it. Their attack was actually... lacked a bit of fluency in the first half, but the Knights just couldn't get their hands on the ball. I mean, incredibly, they led 12-0, and then at 12-4 at half-time, courtesy of a brilliant try to Francis Manu Lalalua with a running onto a pass from Fletcher Sharp, and then Carlin Ponga's try was outstanding.
15: It was brilliant.
22: The bat down from the Wanganui Nawasi, and he's made the previous tackle. He's come from behind and just launched onto the ball and run the length of the field. So, but totally against the run of play because the Knights really, for the entire match, struggled to get out of their own half. The Roosters just played a real power game. Their forwards, the Fahu White, who was outstanding, and Lindsay Collins and the back rowers, Paketti and Siwa Wong as well. Robson also, they just pummeled, and Nat Butcher was great off the bench as well, and they just pummeled the Knights, who, again, they came into the semi-finals when they lost Dylan Brown midway through the season. They had the Jacob Saifidi suspended. Trey Mooney pulled out on the eve of the semi-finals. Now, look, both sides went through the hard way. They played every week. The sides that had the week off got beaten in the preliminary finals, but the Knights weren't favourites in any of their semi-finals, and of course, they ran last in 2025. So if anybody had told them at the beginning of the year, listen, you're going to be grand finalists this year, I think they'd take that. So it was an extraordinary performance by them to even get to the grand final. Of course, the epic preliminary final with Phoenix Crossan being sent off, and then they had to defend for 45 minutes with 12 men. And they needed an even share of the ball on Sunday night. They just couldn't get that. They couldn't get the ball in any sort of attacking field position. And by the time they did, they just were too exhausted to do anything about it. And the Roosters, with as I say, their big forwards, also Spencer Lenu coming off the bench, had some big moments as well in the second half with a couple of big tackles that forced errors which ultimately led to tries for the Roosters. So they were just strong all over the park. As I say, they tended to fall into a pattern where they basically, I won't say they played not to lose, but they just basically played to wear the Knights out completely, and then they just overpowered them in the end. The fact that it was 19-18 was incredible, given that if you look at the statistics of the match, you think that, well, the Roosters probably should have won by 20 or 30 points with the amount of ball definitely. They had. But as I say, credit to the Roosters side. Now, Trent Robinson, he's coached his side. They've made four grand finals under his coaching. They've won all of them. Their semi-final record over the last probably 6 or 7 years hasn't been that great. And of course, they've had the bogey sides of Penrith and Melbourne that they've struggled to beat. They beat them both this year. And again, the signing of Daly Cherry Evans echoes, of course, of Cooper Cronk when he was signed back in 2018 to lead them to premierships in 18 and 19. Cherry Evans just played a steady role all through the year, came into his own in the origin period when the Roosters lost some players, and Sam Walker, of course, was injured late in the season, came back and probably was a bit underdone, only had three runs in the grand final, so probably wasn't as dominant as maybe you thought he might be. But Cherry Evans played his role. His kicking game was outstanding.
15: It was.
22: Led to the try, and then, of course, the field goal 10 minutes to go, which just gave them a little bit of breathing space. I mean, the Knights gave them a fright with Marjorie scoring a couple of minutes from the end, but ultimately, too little too late. The Roosters dominant, and as I say, they win the premiership. In the side that's probably this side that played on Sunday night, it's going to look a bit different next year. There's quite a few departures from the Roosters. Of course, we know Cherry Evans played his last match. He'll be playing in the Super League in England. Mark Nwangunetawasi, who again was outstanding, tried this aloud, but scored two himself in the first one where he socketed the ball off the right foot. He's just a freak in the way he can just conjure up all sorts of weird and wonderful ways to score tries or set up tries, and he was always a threat. But of course, he's going to rugby, as is Angus Crichton. Connor Watson, who didn't get on the field after he was the HIA in the Dolphins semi-final, he'll head to the Dragons next year before he goes to PNG. And of course, through the week, Daniel Tupou, which was a bit of a surprise, 307 games for the Roosters. He announced his retirement, and again, I won't say he's unheralded, but certainly doesn't get the headlines that a lot of the other Rooster players get. But just a phenomenal career for Daniel Tupou. He's finished third on the overall NRL most tries to the NRL New South Wales Rugby League on 198. Of course, Alex Johnson went past Ken Irvine, who was the holder of the record of 212 this year. He's way ahead on 240, so you thought Daniel won't catch him. But there was a thought that he'd probably go past Ken Irvine if he played on next year. 307 games. He's three short of Jared Warrior Hargraves, who's got 310, the most games in the history of the Roosters club. So, again, there was many that thought he'd play on next year because he was relatively injured. I think he had an injury midway through the season, but he's pretty much relatively injury-free. Always, as I say, a threat under the high ball. He saved a couple on Sunday night as well because he's great in the air. And as I say, that's a bit of a shock, but one of the all-time greats in the modern era for the Roosters. And as I say, he'll be along.

0: always a danger. And as I say, he seems to be getting better and better. He's been picked in the Australian side to play in the World Cup, which we'll talk about a bit later on. But again, you know, a couple of years ago, he's left out of the Origin side. We thought, well, maybe he'll just play club, which is probably good for his club. So it probably did freshen him up as well. But he just seems unstoppable. I mean, look, next year will probably be his last year at the Roosters, but who knows? Again, it's going to depend on him and on injuries and all sorts of other things as well. But he's just been a phenomenon for the Roosters and continues to be a danger. Just before we leave the Knights, Peter O'Sullivan, who's their recruitment manager, he's been in the news this week with reports that the Broncos and Parramatta have both made overtures to sign him. He's one of the great recruitment officers in the National Rugby League. He's had stints at Melbourne, also stints with other clubs as I look clearly, yeah, Melbourne, Roosters and the Warriors before he came to the Knights in mid-2024. He also was part of the Dolphins set-up when Wayne Bennett went over to the Dolphins, and they were set up as well. So he's certainly one of the great recruiters in rugby league. He's been reportedly offered a $2.5 million offer for his services over the next 5 years, which would make it the richest offer for a recruitment chief in NRL history. But the Broncos, I think he's got a history with Michael Maguire, because they missed the eight this year, the Broncos, and there's pressure on them the next year. So if he does leave the Knights, it'll be a huge loss for them, because he was responsible for getting Dylan Brown's the signing, also Trey Mooney, Sander Smith, Harrison Graham, and a lot of the other Knights have returned to them next year. So for the Knights' sake, I mean, he is signed until the end of 2029, but we'll see how that goes. But as I say, just the story that came out this week, and he says he'll make his decision in the next few days. For the Knights' sake, I hope he stays, because to me it's been a fairy tale story, as you said, for the Knights all year, again, running last in 2025, and they hadn't made a grand final since 2001, back in the Andrew Johns heyday. They've had some tough times over the last 10 or 12 years with the financial problems, and I think they won only three wooden spoons. And so it was really, I mean, the fans, and again, just quickly on the fans, and also that tragedy that happened on the Saturday morning as the bus left the Newcastle area, which just put a real dampener on the prelim to the grand final. But the Knights supporters, no matter how their side goes, they turn up. They're blue collar workers, and Justin Holbrook took his side down the mines in the early part of the season just to show them what their supporters actually do for a living, and what the Knights actually mean to them, to sort of ram it home that you know, this is a community team, and the club and the area get behind their club, whether it's through thick and thin. They've had some plenty of lean times over the last few years, but it's great to see them back in the semi-finals and making the grand final and going within a whisker of winning it.
1: Yep, terrific effort by the Knights, and they've deemed that they'll be back in 2027. Let's move on to the World Cup. It's fast approaching on Thursday, Australia's first game against New Zealand. The squad's been announced. How do you think it looks, and what are the chances of Australia winning the World Cup? And there's going to be some tough opposition.
0: Well, there definitely is. I mean, again, the Rugby League World Cup always sort of gets, well, I won't say scoffed at, but I mean, comparing it to the, obviously, the Soccer World Cup and the Rugby Union World Cup, even the Cricket World Cup as well. But, I mean, it's generally always said that Australia and New Zealand are the powerhouses, and that will continue. England and France, but Tonga and Samoa have certainly emerged in the last 7 or 8 years with the players declaring their allegiances for those sides. And Samoa got to, I think they got to the final in the last World Cup, and they picked a very strong side, including Hamiso Tabuai-Fidoe, Sua Polongo, Stephen Crichton, Spencer Lenu, Jerome Luai, Jermaine McEwen, to name a few, Junior Palo as well. So they've got a very strong side, Tonga as well. And the New Zealand team that play Australia on Thursday night, also very strong. The Fahu White going to turn out for them. But you can never say there's a weak Australian side. That Kevin Walters, he's got Tedesco and Reece Walsh as the fullbacks. Now, obviously, he's got a history with Reece Walsh, but Reece hasn't played for a while, so you would think that Tedesco would have the jump on definitely the first game that they play on Thursday night. He also hasn't picked a specialist winger either. A lot of the specialist wingers are playing for other countries, of course, but it looks like Tom Trbojevic and Jack Bostock will be on the wings for Australia. But as I say, still by and large, a tremendous side, and it'll look

0: both men's male and female as well. There's also a wheelchair tournament as well for the World Cup, and it goes through from October 15 through until November 15 as well. There's games pretty much on most, I think, from Thursday through to Sunday, and on most weeks it'll be shown. I think Channel 7 and Fox have got the rights to the World Cup, so it'll be great. Was always this time of year when the football season's over, and if you're not a racing fan, the cricket has sort of started as well, but it's a bit of a letdown from the end of the football season. So nice to watch some rugby league over the next month or so, and there'll be some great games played. And as I say, I think Allianz is the first venue on Thursday night. I think that's pretty much sold out, and definitely a Tonga play Samoa, I think, on November 1 at Combank. That'll be sold out as well. So they'll be all very very well patronised, all games, and I'm sure the standard of football, both males and men and women, will be high, and it'll be great to see.
1: Yeah, looking forward to the continued updates as the competition progresses. The Wallabies, well, they've got an appointment for the Bledisloe Cup with New Zealand, the All Blacks, this weekend, and what are the chances, do you think, this time around?
0: Well, look, I mean, Eden Park is a hoodoo ground, of course, for Australia. They haven't won there in forever. Their form, Les Kiss, of course, took over midway through the year, and their form hasn't been too bad. It was a bit of a chaotic game they played against South Africa before the Cup with sin bins and all sorts of weird and wonderful things going on. But they've played okay, and it's interesting too. Dave Rennie, of course, coaching the All Blacks now, when he was coaching the Wallabies, he debuted a lot of the players who were actually playing for Australia this afternoon at Eden Park, so it'll be interesting to see them come up against the All Blacks. Look, again, we all know the All Blacks, they're not the side that they were, but Eden Park is a fortress, and we just can't seem to break that down. So you'd have to say the All Blacks will start pretty short price favourites for that. But as I say, Australia will give a good account of themselves also. And I'm not game enough and don't know enough about the Wallabies to tip them to win, but I reckon they'll give a fairly good account of themselves in the game this afternoon.
1: Yeah, they've been a much improved team under the new coach, so we'll have to watch how that plays out. Bathurst takes centre stage up in Sydney this weekend, and everyone gathers around Mount Panorama, and you would think that some of the old favourites will definitely be, and Zach Bates, I think, was the one that's the one at the moment. He's going to be in the shootout later. So he's the one that's certainly taking all before him. But usually we have the usual suspects usually at the top of the board that will probably be pushing for honours again.
0: Yeah, it's funny because not really a motorsport fan, but when, I mean, of course, the Bathurst race used to be on the long weekend in October, and that was, again, it was straight out of the football season, so you sort of watched it. I'm going back to the days, and of course it's 20 years since we lost Peter Brock, of course, and there'll be a commemoration for that, which is just extraordinary, and then we lost him in that rally car race, because he was ruling the roost back in the 70s with Alan Moffat and Colin Bond and Alan Grice, Dick Johnson, all those sort of drivers from that era, and of course the Ford Holden era as well, which is not what it was in previous times, but you can guarantee there'll be lots of thrills and spills. I think there'll be rain at least some point in the afternoon, because it always seems to rain at some point in the Bathurst race. It's a long race, and it's a hard race to sort of to keep going and keep the momentum. I heard Garth Tander interviewed last night, because he's a six-time champion, of course, and Craig Lowndes is lining up for his 33rd tilt of the race. Of course, he's very close to Peter Brock. He, of course, won the year that, of course, Brock passed away. He won a very emotional race with his then-teammate, Jamie Wincup. He made his debut in a few years prior. He's of course, retired from full-time motor racing now, Jamie Wincup. I think James Courtney, though, coming back for a stint as well. So, it is, as you said, the young guns are there, but also the, well, for want of a better term, the older guard also appearing. So, Lowndes, apparently he's 52, because he still looks as young as he was 20-odd years ago. But again, certainly an extra feel with the 20-year anniversary of Peter Brock. But it's always a great race, and always you pay attention. I mean, all the car aficionados watch the whole 6 hours, but you always have it on, and you always have a look and see how everybody's going, and let's hope for an incident-free race, but definitely a thrilling finish to the Bathurst race.
1: Yeah, if it can be as thrilling as last year, I'm sure it will be something special, that's for sure, Pete. Well, we really appreciate your time once again. Thoroughly enjoyed all the analysis from all the NRL and all the stuff that's been going on, making news, the World Cup preview. We're going to cover it all over the next few weeks with you again. and in a lot more detail as well, because there's so much NRL. The NRL never sleeps, as we know, and the rugby world won't stop during this World Cup. There'll be plenty for us to talk about. The Spring Carnival starting to heat up, so we look forward to touching base with you again over the next few weeks on Vision Australia Radio and Vision Sports, and we thank you for your contribution once again this morning.
0: Thanks, Matt. Good to talk to you. Thank you.
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1: Joining us on Vision Australia Radio, Vision Sports on this Saturday morning, Matt Lee in the chair. And we're joined by a very special guest because next week on Monday, Tuesday and Wednesday out at La Trobe University out at Bundoora here in Melbourne, we have the Toyota AFL Open. And it's a great time of the season, great time of the year to get out and really experience something really special when we talk about inclusion and diversity within Australian rules football and particularly within the AFL. And joining us on the line is the Executive General Manager of Game Development at the AFL, Rob Old. G'day, Rob. Thanks for joining us on the program.
6: G'day, Matt. More than welcome, and you're right. I'm really looking forward to the next 3 days, Monday, Tuesday, Wednesday. It's going to be fantastic.
1: Take us through what we can expect over the 3 days. It's the third year that Toyota has backed this great concept, and the continued growth in this AFL Open, it just keeps going from strength to strength year after year.
6: It's something we're really, really proud of. And very thankful for Toyota's support. The Toyota AFL Open was first launched in 2024, actually, under the combined banner of the Inclusion Carnivals and the Wheelchair Carnival, which used to be two independent and separate carnivals, and we brought them together under the one banner. And for this year, you can expect to see effectively more than 300 of the elite athletes with disability compete across mixed wheelchair, men's inclusion, and for the first time a dedicated women's inclusion division, which we're really excited about. And we'll also have exhibition opportunities for our NAB AFL wheelchair Oz kickers and also our blind and low vision athletes. So opportunities for all, but opportunities to see the very best of the best from every state and territory in Australia.
1: Absolutely. And the logistical challenges, no doubt, Rob, are so significant, aren't they? When we're bringing people from right around the nation, coming together, bringing them from far and wide. But it's not only the participants, we're also bringing a lot of their family and their friends and other people that are support them right throughout the course of their life and to make things a lot easier for them when they're doing what they do best, and that's playing elite sport.
6: Anytime you run a national carnival of any scale, you're dead right. You need to make sure you've got all the logistics and the organisation down pat. Thankfully, we've been at this for a little while. Thankfully, those that support the athletes Some of them are unbelievable volunteers and carers that come and give up their time are also equally well prepared. And so notwithstanding it's not a small exercise, I feel very confident that the team and the people involved have got all of that under control.
7: When you look at what has happened with AFL Open and its expansion and the coming together of all these different games, we've got AFL Wheelchair, we've got AFL Blind, we've got Inclusion Championships, it just really signifies the growth, doesn't it, and the participation of people being able to, we always talk about it on Vision Australia Radio, is getting out there and having a go and how important it is, because there's people out there that love the game of Australian rules football and they just want the opportunity to be able to participate in an environment.
6: Well, the AFL's vision, Matt, is for everyone to love and connect with Australia's game, and the Toyota AFL Open strongly to that vision. Everyone has to be everyone. We have to be committed to providing those pathways and opportunities. And you talked about the love and connection. Get out there and have a go. And I think those two things come together incredibly well across the 3 days next week. But not just those 3 days. These athletes compete right around the calendar to hone their skills. And you do get to see an elite version of these games across the National Carnival.
7: You do, and you only have to look at you only have to look at what we see in AFL Wheelchair, AFL Blind, as we've been talking about, and watching last year Tasmania win the Inclusion Championships. They had some tremendous players, and this year to have the women and girls for the first time being included, I think that's a real illustration of where things are heading in the inclusion and the diversity space.
6: Look, we've been I don't know whether uncomfortable is strong enough word, but we certainly haven't been feeling like we're true to making opportunity available and not having a women and girls division. So we think that this is only the first step, by the way. We'll broaden this out, but we wanted it to be a genuine showcase across all those disciplines which you've talked to, Matt, but also across both women and men. And so we feel like we're getting closer. But look, third year in, Toyota AFL Open's fantastic, but if you fast forward 3 or 4 or 5 years, we're only scratching the surface when you think about it.
7: So what are those sort of things, that when we talk about scratching the surface, what are the things in your mind currently that we can do to make this concept get better year after year to ensure that it's here for a long time to come?
6: So some of those things which I'll touch on a minute, you would see across the National Carnival. Some of them would be back out in the state and territories, their local competitions and their pathways, and continue to develop and create more opportunities, more competition, more participation. So the broader the participant base, it's just a natural consequences that your talent pool will then rise. And across stage 2 and 3, for example, you can see the games broadcast, whether it's on KO Freebies or whether it's on afl.com.au. The majority of those games are commentated, so you get to experience that. Like, imagine if that was every game was then broadcast, every game was commentated. You got access to a number of different broadcast platforms. You broaden this out into maybe age groups as well as open and then junior youth, and you can really start to see this carnival starting to become something on the calendar that people ring fence and mark out. I would say, and I mean this generally, if people haven't had the chance to go and see this, or they can't get there, get onto KO Freebies, get onto AFL.com.au, you will be absolutely enthralled by how good the competitions are.
7: I've asked you this about before over the last couple of years, Robin. It's about the involvement and the support through the AFL clubs and the things that they're doing in the community to also get involved in this concept and the connection of diversity and inclusion. It seems like it is gathering a lot of momentum, not just at AFL level with the clubs, but also within the broader community as well.
6: You get the best of both worlds in this, Matt. So you get the club brands, as you talked about, and the pride and tribalism that comes with supporting an AFL club or any club for that matter, but AFL club in this conversation you and I are having. And then you also get the double effect of the pride and parochialism from representing your state or territory. And so that's why the competition's so fierce. That's why the will to win and the determination of every athlete that'll play next Monday through Wednesday will be, don't leave anything on the table.
7: It's amazing too when you think about the increased participation. You must be really encouraged that year after year we're starting to see the continued growth in participation, particularly in the disability space, the diversion and inclusiveness now that people know that there is a place for them to be able to participate, in Australia's greatest game.
6: There's a few things when you work for the AFL that you feel really good about. One of them is exactly everything. This is the best of what the AFL game stands for, and growing the participation numbers. But I don't want people to look at the disability. I want them to look at the excellence that these athletes bring to the table. However, you are right. You've got to create more opportunities. Yes, of course we're very proud, but we want to see more. We want to continue to grow. We want to continue to be really proud and stand solid with athletes.
7: Absolutely. And considering, for someone like myself who, from a media perspective, covers the AFL, and we see people from within side the fence who play. We see, and this is what we will see out at the AFL Open during the week. But this is not to say that this can't go more broader than that, into the off-field roles too, into journalism and into broadcasting and into other elements of the game as well, because diversity and inclusion plays such an important role within AFL football.
6: Yeah, I anchor your point back in the AFL's vision. It's for everyone to love and connect with Australia's game. It doesn't say for everyone to play. So you're dead right. There are a number of areas that our vision can show up. You're a great example of that, where your love of the game is enduring. There's no question about that. And you express that through, reporting on the game. So there's opportunities abound.
7: Yep. No, I think, Rob, when we look back at ourselves, from, 20, 30 years ago, we probably look a bit, silly, don't we, in reflection, because what is possible now, we probably didn't think was possible all those years ago, and the future is so bright, isn't it? Because the more people that we get involved in the game is a lot better for it, isn't it?
6: Oh, no doubt. And, I take your point. But maybe in 20 or 30 years, we'll look back on today and, maybe have a similar view. I think you just got to keep looking forward, keep planning for growth, keep planning to get better. We get lots of feedback from people that are involved in these carnivals. It's generally with good intent about how we can continue. Bringing the two carnivals together was the result of some of that feedback. Having it at the same location again this year as last year, and the result of some of that feedback. So, we're looking to always improve.
7: And also, we talk about the AFL wheelchair competition as well. It's had great support, hasn't it, from Disability Sport Australia, but also from the Australian Defence Force, who have really assisted in the growth of the wheelchair concept of AFL.
6: Should take enormous credit, both of those organisations, for being there, right at the forefront, right at the foundations of bringing this format to life. And then the AFL has been fortunate enough to forge a partnership with both Disability Sport Australia and the Defence Force. Absolutely, Matt, they've been critical in getting us to today.
7: Rob, let's recap for those for looking for something to do next week. There's plenty of action out at La Trobe at Bundoora on Monday, Tuesday and Wednesday. And people, they can also, if they can't attend, they can also watch it on, afl.com.au and through KO as well. But it's also free, isn't it? I mean, there's not many times you get to go to the footy for free. And that's a big part of this celebration of, the whole thing about the Toyota AFL Open.
6: Yeah, so we've, to use a footy term, Matt, we've thrown the gates open. Competition begins at 10:30 on Monday, culminating in the finals on Wednesday afternoon. So yeah, get along, heaps of opportunity. The wheelchair's indoors. The inclusion's played on a terrific surface out there at La Trobe, so it'll be great.
7: Looking forward to seeing you out there, Rob. Rob Old, the Executive General Manager from Game Development at the AFL. Look forward to catching up with you out at the Toyota AFL Open for 2026 next week.
6: No problem. Nice to chat.
1: That was Rob Old from the AFL Game Development Manager, and it was great to have a chat. So get out to the AFL Open throughout the course of the week. You'll experience a really great time. As we're going to have a good time now in the final part of the show, because we're going to catch up with Josh Gablewicz, Senior Footy Journo from AFL.com.au, and we're going to cover some AFL trades and have a chat about all the free agencies. Been a busy time, and it's a very good morning to Josh Gablewicz. G'day, Josh.
8: Hello, Spider. Great to join you. Yes, plenty going on. Plenty to still to get done between now and 7:30 Wednesday night, but plenty of fun to be had.
1: Yeah, it's amazing how we think normally, Josh, where we have a bit of a quiet time during our trade period where we sort of sit there and ponder and wonder and go, how are some of these deals going to get done and who's going to blink first and how are things going to be unlocked, so to speak. But during the week, we actually got a fair bit of business attended to, didn't we? And probably yesterday was a big significant part of that with some really big deals. Obviously, Zach Butters ending up at the Western Bulldogs. And I suppose when you think about it, Ben King, which was the one that we all thought, we knew that he was heading to the Hawks, but that was they're the two prime ones. And obviously, the next one's going to be where Nick Blakey, you know, potentially now ends up at North Melbourne.
8: Yes, certainly. There was a lot more movement this week than in previous years. Usually it goes down in the last 3 days, as you know, especially that last day. So I'm not sure there's going to be too much to do on deadline day. I think Nick Blakey will go down to the wire, given how complex that move will be. But yeah, the big story yesterday was clearly Zach Butters, the end of really 8 months of a chase from the Western Bulldogs to finalise that deal. And Ben King was the other one, as you touched on. But the Mega Five Club trade that really centred around Port Adelaide and the Western Bulldogs to satisfy the power in this move for Zach Butters in the end. And we saw Finn McGuinness and Hudson O'Keefe also join the Western Bulldogs, and so many different picks go everywhere. It was a pretty complex move in the end. And look, it took the best part of 24 hours for Justin Reid and the AFL's list management team to tick off the mega trade, because there were so many moving parts to it in the end. But if you are a Western Bulldogs supporter, you'd be wrapped this morning waking up knowing that Zach Butters is officially at your club.
1: Yeah, well, I'm one of those Western Bulldogs people, and yeah, delighted that Zach Butters has chosen the Bulldogs as his club for the future, and he's going to be really important as they aspire to be a top four side. And Luke Beveridge, he's always been under a bit of pressure, and as we know, he hasn't had that opportunity to finish in that top four, but now is as good a time as any, really, with that list at his disposal.
8: Certainly, and a fully fit Sam Darcy will make a world of difference. Mighty, I mean, the disaster for him to go down when he went down in April of this year, and he should be around the mark for round one. If it's not round one, it won't be too far into 2027. He's making some good progress. But wow, a midfield built around Marcus Bontempelli with Zach Butters and Ed Richards is just formidable. And don't hate what they did with Finn McGuinness, with Adam Treloar retiring, with Tom Liberatore retiring. There has been a question mark around another defensive mid to complement Matt Kennedy, who's been such a good recruit across the last couple of years. So they've got a ruckman in Hudson O'Keefe that provides some extra backup, and they've got some defensive midfield depth now within McGuinness. But clearly, Zach Butters is the big one of the trade period.
1: Yeah, and also Butts coming in from the defensive part of things to give that extra support down back to guys like James O'Donnell and Buku Kamis, who stood firm pretty much all year. But and we know that Rory Lobb has done some, you know, of that bulk lifting over the last couple of years, but obviously there's probably still a little bit of maybe a question on, you know, and I think he's got a year to go on his contract, but there's still maybe possibility that he might be looking elsewhere, but we haven't really heard too much else about that. Have you heard anything about Rory Lobb, where he's currently sits?
8: He's just one of those names that you just have to watch all the way through to the deadline, because there's been an element of interest from St Kilda, but only marginal. So the fact that they've got Jordan Butts now, the Western Bulldogs, and Hudson O'Keefe, I think they'd be more open to it if the Saints came through in late. But he's 35, so intrigued to see what they do. And St Kilda's a club that we're going to be watching all the way across the next few days, because as Damien Barrett reported yesterday, there is an element of interest in Dan Houston, that's a name that just won't go away and hasn't gone away for months, really. He's been bubbling away. And St Kilda has been looking at a half back across this period, and he might be one they make a play for properly in the next 2 to 3 days.
1: Yeah, let's stick on the Saints. And so they obviously had a big go at trying for Nick Blakey, and it appears now he's North Melbourne. You know, that's where he is heading. So it probably makes real common sense, doesn't it, that Dan Houston is the next cab off the rank for them. They really need to, you know, shore up that defensive part of the ground, don't they?
8: Well, they've been looking at halfback spotter for months, I dare say. And Lachie Whitfield is a name they've considered as well. Jaden Short was another one. Kenny Coleman is one that I'm watching pretty closely. He has interest in a fresh start. The challenge is he's got a year to run on his contract, and Brisbane don't want to let him go. So they're driving a pretty high price. They want a first-round pick, and they want a first-round pick in this year's draft. Now, this is a guy, Spider, who's played 15 games in the past 3 years. We know the quality that he showed back in 2023 in that finals series, but it's a long time ago. He's had so many issues, firstly with the ACL, then with some soft tissue issues. So he's hard to get a real gauge on what he's worth. He's a free agent next year. So do you wait a bit longer and get him for free like the Western Bulldogs did this year with Jordan Butts? But St Kilda's going to be the big watch. They're still going to get Sam. They got Sam Marshall done yesterday, which was a slight surprise. They've moved a bit quicker on a couple across the last 2 days with Rowan Marshall being the biggest surprise, I think, of the week in terms of
1: How do you think that played out? What was your general thoughts about how that was processed in terms of, you know, like, he didn't turn up to the best and fairest? You know, he was adamant that he wasn't going back, and now he has landed at Geelong. It felt like a little bit messy in my view.
8: Yeah, it was messy. It was messy, but he was a bit desperate in a way to force this move. He didn't want to go back to St Kilda. He's been trying to get out for the last couple of years, especially to Geelong. So, look, I'm surprised that it moved as quickly as it did. I covered that story on Thursday morning, and I found out a bit later in the day that Brisbane actually tried to get Brisbane involved with Sam Marshall as well and get a three-way trade. But in the end, St Kilda's demand of a player attached to that deal was removed. But they ended up getting pick 14, which I think is a great outcome, especially in this draft, the last draft before Tasmania entered the competition, and there's some couple of years of compromised drafts. So pick 14 for someone who's about to turn 31 is a big get for the Saints, I think.
1: Yeah, no, the Saints, they've done well there, and we'll be interested to see on how some of those movements go over the weekend and over the coming days. What else do you think's on the table now from a trade perspective and some things that we might just look very closely at over the weekend and into the early part of the week before the trade deadline? Obviously, there's still a couple of deals to get done. And there might be the one that something that bobs up just out of that we're not really aware of, something might be bubbling away in the background. Is there anything that you can think of that we should be? I mean, obviously, Collingwood have done really well as well when you think of the list build that they've, with some of the older players like Hogan's come in, Lachie Neal's come in. So the Magpies have been busy, but who else do you think might be a bit of a player in the next few days?
8: Well, Nick Blakey is the big one, as you touched on off the top. That North Melbourne still need to get that deal done. And Cal Toomey reported late last night that pick six, which was pick five earlier in the day, pick six has been put on the table for the Swans, which I think everyone was expecting. They've got that big chip to play with. He nominated them at the start of Friday morning, and they put forward that big eight-year, almost $12 million offer to Nick Blakey on Thursday night. So now they need to get that deal done, but they've also got to get Nick Murray done. They've had him on the hook for months. They've offered him a 5-year deal, and Adelaide don't want to let him go. Why would they? He's got 2 years to run. He played in round one this year, played in round one last year. Who knows if he plays in round one next year? He did fall a bit down the depth chart this year. So it's, North have got a heap on. So I'm intrigued to see if they can get both done. Who would you prioritise, Spider, if you're North Melbourne and you can only get one of them?
1: Oh, I think you're definitely getting Nick Blakey. Yeah, you just got to. It just has to happen. And obviously Murray, if that happens for him, it's a it shores up a bit of an area. But we know the quality of what Blakey brings to a team, and he's the player that can take them forward into potential up the ladder and into real contention. I mean, he's just such a quality ball user, and we know what, and his ability to defend, and with his intercepting game as well.
8: Yeah, exactly. But they do need a key defender, so it is tricky. But yeah, the Nick Blakeys of the world don't become available too often. He'd be their biggest signing in decades if they can secure him. I wonder if they have to pivot if Nick Murray becomes too hard and they look at some other options. And there aren't a heap of them out there. Charlie Ballard is one. Even a James Blank, who was just delisted from Hawthorn, might be someone they consider. But clearly Nick Murray is someone they want to get across the line. They've committed to him a long way out. It's going to be difficult to negotiate a trade with Jared Ruffin and the Crows.
1: Yeah, exactly. And the Crows, look, I mean, they always promise that they're going to be busy in trade period, and they sometimes do things, but they probably haven't really landed a lot, have they, really, in more recent times. But they need to probably shore up a few areas of their part of their game as well.
8: Well, they made an interesting move yesterday, didn't they, when they committed to Harry Cunningham. No one saw this coming.
1: That was a surprise, yes.
8: A big surprise, yeah. He'd had that 1 year off on the table from Sydney to go around again and hadn't signed it, which was a bit of a curiosity, but no one thought that someone might go and grab him. But he's going to join Adelaide as a rookie on a 2 year deal with an option to enter into coaching after that. And they were in that halfback market, so they've been looking at a range of smaller defenders, halfback types to complement Wayne Miliera and Hugo Hawker-Hahn. But I don't think anyone saw this coming. Clearly, they were all in on Zach Bailey across this year, and that would have been one of the big coups of the trade period and free agency, but that didn't come off in the end. I don't hate that they're not splashing the cash and chasing some other players that might not be there for their next premiership run. What they are prioritising, and Jared Ruffin's been pretty strong on this, same with Adam Kelly. They want Sid Draper and Daniel Curtin to play a lot more senior footy next year and play a lot more midfield minutes. So they see those two as critical parts of their long-term future, as you would expect, given where they were taken, both top 10 picks. So, yeah, I'm not expecting too much to change with the Crows between now and Wednesday night. I think they've asked the question of quite a few halfbacks. And Kenny Coleman is one spider that just doesn't go away. I think he's got some options out there. Richmond's one I reported last night that has some interest, but it's just dependent on Jaden Short and whether he's traded between now and 7:30 Wednesday night. There hasn't been a great deal of progress.
1: What about Essendon for Kitty Coleman?
8: They're a club that's interested in him too, and they've got the picks to work with, and they've got the money. And the money has turned off some clubs that are in the halfback market because he hasn't played many games. We've spoken about before. Like, it's just, he's a bit of a tricky one to read. So I think, as it stands right now, I'd be surprised if Kitty Coleman is playing anywhere but Brisbane next year. It's going to take a lot to turn Dom Ambrosio, the list boss at the Lions, turn his head between now and then. But maybe someone gets desperate quite late and offers a first-round pick for him. That's what they want.
1: Yeah, it's going to be interesting to where he ends up. But no, and obviously we've seen guys like Jordan Ridley end up at the Cats. Yeah, that was an interesting one, how that played out as well. And we know that Jack Bowes is now a Bomber. So there's been a fair bit of movement. And the Cats, they just keep coming up with different players coming into their list, don't they?
8: Oh, they always get it done at this time of the year. And Nick Blakey would have been a great fit for them as well. He actually wanted to go there. That was probably his ideal landing spot. But it was going to be pretty difficult to fit him in, given everything that they've done. Toby Green being the big one of their free agency and trade period window. But to get Ryan Marshall fits a real need for them, doesn't it? They haven't had a star ruckman for quite some time. But they've done well with some other types that have re-standard, they got a lot out of. And Mark Ritzel has been one of the most versatile players of this generation. But you have to wonder, Ryan Marshall was playing for Geelong in that semi-final against Fremantle. Could they have won? Who knows? Mitch Edwards looks like he's got a bright future, but he probably just needs another 2 or 3 years, and he's going to get some good experience alongside Ryan Marshall. But Ryan Marshall, I think, could be one of the most impactful recruits of next year.
1: Yeah, absolutely. I think it's going to be an interesting one to watch with how Marshall plays down at Geelong. Well, Josh, we really appreciate you bringing up to date with all the latest news from the trade and the free agency. It's been great to have a chat on the program this morning. Hopefully we can do it again soon, and we can catch you on Trade Radio during the week. And we look forward to all your reporting on afl.com.au. Thanks for joining us, and look forward to catching up very shortly.
8: Good Great to chat, Spider. Always love bumping into you.
1: No worries, mate. Talk soon. Josh Gablewich there from afl.com.au. That brings us to the end of the program today for Vision Sports on Vision Australia Radio. A big sporting weekend. We thank our guests this morning, Josh Gablewich, Bryce McGain, Rob Old, Peter Ryan from up in Sydney. It's been a massive show. Thank you to Roger, Lorenzo, Sam, Brian, Ryan, Tom and Daniel for all their support in putting a wonderful show together for Vision Sports this week. 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

0: 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Peter Greco saying, great to be here. Thank you for making time to tune in. We really do appreciate that. This program coming to you from Ghana land. Coming to you very shortly, we'll speak to Jonty Brown, one of the rollers, the world champions in wheelchair basketball. They're back in Australia. We'll find out about that. We'll speak to Lizzie Monk. Lizzie's off to the Special Olympics National Games in Victoria. Their uniform presentation was during the week. Jeff Usher will join us, fabulous musician. He's playing at the Ellerton Club in Perth later on this week. Your personal invitation to attend is coming up via the radio. Professor Simon Cool will join us from Smart CRC. They're making blood in a laboratory. Wonderful potential. We'll find out about that. We'll speak to Donna Davison from Resthaven, talk about support at home. A year or so on, how's it turning out? We'll find out very soon. Kelly Crenshaw will join us from All Ramps Access. It is a great organisation doing great work, making it much more possible for you to be at home independently for a lot longer. And Josh Goulet will join us. Josh will talk about World Bone Marrow Day. It's an important day. You may be able to save someone's life. Josh will share his very personal story with us. What a mighty performance it was by our mighty Aussie Rollers, the Australian wheelchair basketball team, world champions. Yes, world champions. Let's chat about it with one of the stars, Jonty Brown. Jonty, welcome and congratulations.
1: Thank you very much. Super exciting time for us. So thank you for having us on.
0: What's it sound like? World champion. Now, you can't really beat that, can you?
1: You can't really. It's a bit surreal. Don't think it's fully sunken in yet, but yeah, it's pretty exceptional journey for us, and we're super happy to come out on top. So yeah, world champion, it's got a nice ring to it. So
0: suppose the Paralympic gold might be pretty fit snugly alongside it.
1: Yeah, absolutely. For us, that's probably the next goal that we're looking towards. 2 years away, it's still a while, but in terms of sport and preparation, it's around the corner, really. So I guess that's the next goal for us and something we'll push forward to.
0: Now, you're pretty new to the team, Jonty.
1: New to the team. So I've been with the Rollers for Rollers squad for a little while now. But yeah, was able to crack into the official team and head along to the World Championships, which is my first majors with the Rollers. So yeah, I've been around it. But to finally be in the team for a major tournament was an exceptional opportunity for myself. And yeah, super grateful for it.
0: They've got an amazing reputation. I've been lucky enough to do this program for a number of years. And if they don't win, they're always right up there. They give us a great run for our money. They're wonderful ambassadors, competitive, tremendous culture. It must be great to look on the outside. It must be even better to be on the inside.
1: Absolutely. As you said, Australian Rollers history has been exceptional. We're the most decorated Australian basketball team in the history of Basketball Australia. So to add another gold medal to that has been an incredible journey. But yeah, as you touched on, the culture and stuff that we have currently at the moment is probably taken to the next level previously, especially since Brad Ness has taken over as the coach for the Rollers. The culture shift for us has definitely been something that we've seen a significant change in. Of course, players develop, but for someone to come in and change that for us in such a positive way has really been sort of a shining light for us as a group. And as you said, it looks great on the outside, but yeah, being on the inside is a whole nother level, and it's something that I think everyone wants to be a part of, which creates a great culture for us moving forward. So yeah, it's exciting times at the moment.
0: A former roller himself, of course.
1: Yeah, exactly right. Former roller. He's pretty well decorated as well himself. So now he gets to add a gold as a head coach to his resume. But yeah, he's given a lot to the program as a player and now as a coach. So we're super grateful to have him as well as all the other coaching staff that we have and the support. Yeah, no, credits to him at the moment.
0: How'd you come to wheelchair basketball, Jonty? What's your journey?
1: Yeah, so my journey's, I'm originally from Bendigo, Victoria. I had an accident when I was 17, got a bacterial infection, which then spread. So I started wheelchair basketball when I was 18, 8 and a half, 19. My beautiful grandma, who has not missed a game, whether it's 3 a.m. in the morning or 3 p.m. in the afternoon, but she saw it on TV and suggested it to me after my accident happened. And yeah, I went along to my first session back in Bendigo in 2017, I think. And yeah, have played ever since then. So for me, it opened another door, and it feels like it's been a long journey to crack into the rollers, and it probably has been. But yeah, I mean, the opportunities that I've been given through wheelchair basketball has opened a lot of doors and has made my journey and experience of wheelchair sports and para sports an incredible one so far. And I mean, I'm at the ripe age of 28, so I hope I've got a few more years left in me. But yeah, no, it's been an awesome journey so far.
0: Oh, gee, the times I've spoken to athletes, particularly in wheelchair basketball, they can go well into their 40s and be performing at the elite level. Hey, you better give your grandma a shout out. What's her name?
1: Jill. So she'll definitely have a listen to this when I tell her about it. So she, I think the Bendigo paper did a story maybe a week ago after the Worlds, and I think she went down and grabbed every copy possible at the retirement village that she lives in. So, nah, she's a great support as well as all my family and my partner. So, yeah, they've all been there. They've all been around the system and been around the sport as much as I have, really. So, but yeah, good old Nan, she got me involved. And yeah, she hasn't missed a game since, so she's going well.
0: Well done. Now, I guess Bendigo, it's kind of a big country town, but it is a country town. So, yeah, you're probably famous in your own lunchbox there, Jonty.
1: Oh, yeah, I mean, I still love getting down to Bendigo when I can. All my family's still there, so and all my friends and everything like that. But yeah, no, Bendigo's still technically home as much as I haven't lived there in a fair few years now. But yeah, they're still going, and they still have a wheelchair basketball program that runs and plays in the Victorian wheelchair competition at the moment. So hopefully, like, I'd absolutely love to put on a Bendigo jersey and play in the local comp at some point in the near future. But for right now, I'm sort of enjoying a little bit of time off, which is nice. So yeah, it's good.
0: You're based in Canberra, are you, at the moment with the Institute, is that right?
1: No, we actually just recently moved back home to Melbourne. So
0: Okay.
1: myself and Jalen Brown, current World MVP in the rollers program as well. We recently just did a stint playing in with Beşiktaş in Turkey. So we got back
0: Yeah.
1: at the end of June, and yeah, me and my partner and my beautiful little dog, we've all relocated back to Melbourne. So yeah, we've been home. I say we've been home for a while now, but like, yeah, I mean, we got home and then straight back out overseas again. So I think last weekend was the first weekend I was actually home and didn't have any plans, which was absolutely beautiful. So yeah, it's been nice to be home.
0: All right, you get people like me pestering you to do an interview. Yeah, that's quite unusual, isn't it? I mean, I know Brown's a common name, but two Browns in the one World Championship team, that's a bit of a unique setup.
1: Yeah, 100%. So yeah, me and Jimmy have, like, I still remember Jimmy as when he was like 13, 14 playing and with the Victorian state team. And yeah, him coming through the ranks, like, he's an exceptional athlete. We've always said we wanted to do a stint overseas together, and an opportunity came up for us to play together. And so yeah, we went and played in Turkey and lived together for 6 months, which was fun and an amazing time for us. But yeah, it's funny having two Browns. And I think the funniest part was, everyone's asking in Turkey if we're related or if we're brothers, but we're most definitely not.
0: Okay.
1: So both Jay Brown as well, which is always
0: Yeah.
1: funny also. So yeah.
0: Yeah, and I reckon these days, Jonathan Brown, the Brisbane Lions captain, is probably sort of playing second fiddle to Jalen, isn't he? I mean, Jalen's the famous one now. Jonathan's kind of well, I remember him back in the day, type of thing.
1: Yeah. Nah, Jonathan, yeah, we were. Yeah, I mean, they're an extraordinary family. Like, Jalen and the Brown family from Warrnambool and Jonathan and like all that. So, I mean, yeah, it was only a matter of time before he sort of took over the main stage, Jalen himself. And yeah, I was fortunate. Me and Jalen went to the Brisbane Grand Final a couple of weeks ago, and I don't support Brisbane, but I was like, oh, if I get to go along with Jimmy, this will be lovely. So yeah, we had a great day out, and he was happy with Brisbane's three-peat. So yeah, no, it's good. I mean, their family's incredible. He's a great athlete. Yeah, so I mean, he's a lot younger than what I am, and I'm glad he's on my team and I don't have to play against him as often as everyone else internationally. So yeah, it's
0: Hey,
1: good.
0: what was Turkey like? Well, that must have been an experience as well, both sort of basketball, but culture-wise, sort of life learning-wise.
1: Yeah, absolutely. So this was my fourth season in Europe. So I took a couple of years off from going to Europe, and yeah, got a call to come over halfway through the season for Beşiktaş, which they're based out of Istanbul and one of the big three teams in the Turkish league. And yeah, I mean, it was next level. Like, it's an exceptional place to play, an exceptional club as well. Like, the best club that I've played for to date, and they like took Jalen and I in like one of their own. And yeah, like, I mean, the amount of support you get for para sports in Europe is just next level. And I mean, Turkey's a whole different ball game. Like, we have fans coming and setting off flares and fireworks mid-match, like police escorts to and from games. Like, it's just a whole nother world over there. But yeah, I mean, it's an exceptional competition. We fell short in the end. We lost the final against Fenerbahce, and but overall, man, yeah, it was an incredible experience. And yeah, like, it's one that I'll always remember. And yeah, massive club in Turkey, so that was great. And our teammates were amazing. So yeah, it was good. But it's always nice to be back home and in Australia and a bit closer to everything and closer to everyone else. So yeah.
0: Hey, John, you speak about Europe, beating Italy in the final. Was that a bit unusual? Because, I mean, I've been speaking about wheelchair basketball for a while. It's normally the USA or Japan, even the UK, but or England, I should say. But Italy, not normally sort of featured as far as one of the top teams go.
1: I mean, yeah, absolutely. Like, I think if you go back and look at the past history of it, like, Italy, they had an incredible tournament and an incredible run throughout Worlds. I think for them, they put themselves in a really good preparation stage. As you said, like, the US and England or Great Britain, like, they're usually your top contenders. But I mean, credit to Italy. I think for us, like, we've played Italy probably 15 times in the last 2 years. So for us coming into it, we felt like we understood what they were going to come out and do and execute. It was just more about us being ready to go for 40 minutes. And I mean, having the past history and experience against them, I think sort of settled the nerves, I guess, for us in a gold medal match. But I mean, they got there for a reason. They knocked off some incredible teams along the way and were undefeated until the final. So I believe it was their first gold medal match in their history as a country. So I mean, for them it was a massive occasion as well as us. But yeah, I mean, US got knocked out and Great Britain also got knocked out in the semis. So for us, like, we can look at preparation and we can, I guess, look at who we might come up against. But I mean, that tournament was probably one of those tournaments where you probably just get given what you get on the day. Like,
0: Of course.
1: the pool rounds and everything happened. So we had to get over Spain in the quarterfinal, which, I mean, they're an incredible team, and then come up against Germany, who are coming off a bronze medal in Paris in the semi-final. And I think it goes back to the culture that we spoke about earlier. Like, we just had belief. We were down by, I think, 14 or 16 to Germany in that semi-final, and then to come back and beat him in overtime. So for us, it was just a lot of belief. Like, we knew that we had done everything preparation-wise and that. So we just knew we were going to wear teams down for 40 minutes. I think in Germany's case, it was 45. But yeah, for us, it was good. But yeah, credit to Italy. Like, they came a long way. They prepped well. They came out to Australia last year and played some serious games against us out here as well. So they did a lot of work in the meantime. And yeah, I mean, it's an exciting time for wheelchair basketball because I think there's probably eight teams that could win it right now. Like, it's sort of the field's blown out, which is great for the sport.
0: Hey, Jonty, making 100 in cricket is kind of no big deal. Everyone does that every day. Did you score 100 in the National League earlier this year playing wheelchair basketball?
1: No, I didn't. I scored over 100 for a weekend, so over three
0: Oh,
1: games.
0: okay.
1: Yeah, yeah. So I
0: I
1: think that
0: was
1: was.
0: going to say that would have been something.
1: No, it was, yeah, one of those weekends where everything seemed to go well, and over the course of three games, I scored over 100. So yeah, we won't be putting that I've scored 100 points in a game, because yeah, I think
0: Okay. That's still
1: but
0: to
1: yeah, no.
0: come. That's the next trick.
1: Oh, we'll see it. We'll see how we go. I've got to make my shots first. But yeah, no, the Australian League's been good as well, like for us. So we've yeah, I guess the new rebranding of us has been really exciting, and the increase in not only participation but also engagement through support and sponsors and things like that. So yeah, it's an exciting future for wheelchair basketball at the current stage. I mean, coming off a gold medal from a Worlds, I think it really increases the spotlight for wheelchair sports. So yeah, no, it's an exciting time.
0: Jonty, I've enjoyed talking to you. Congratulations again to you and the team. I look forward to next time.
1: No worries at all. Thank you very much for having me.
0: That's Jonty Brown there, one of the members of the Australian wheelchair basketball team, the Rollers, the Mighty Rollers, who have just come back world champions from Ottawa in Canada. Well, the Special Olympics National Games are not far away now, happening in Victoria. Big week here in South Australia, where athletes were presented with their uniforms. There was Lizzie Monk. Lizzie, welcome and thank you for speaking to us.
2: Thank you for having me, Peter.
0: How was Monday night when you had your uniform presentation?
2: It was actually really spectacular. We obviously had the athlete fete before the presentation started, and I purchased a few things to travel to nationals with.
0: Now, we're just about the uniform. What did you get on Monday night?
2: I got obviously all my travel kits. So I got my playing shirt. I got my playing shorts, travel track suit, training singlet, and some socks.
0: Fantastic. And obviously in the South Australian colours, the mighty South Australian colours.
2: Absolutely.

0: joined, and I'm going away, obviously, in a couple of days.
1: Fantastic. Is this your first nationals?
0: Yes.
1: So have you met any of the players that might be there from other states, or have you kind of been in touch via Facebook or any other media, or is it going to be first time meeting a lot of these people?
0: I have met some of the Victorian athletes through gaining opportunities to go over to Tasmania and play little three-on-three competitions. So that was really fun and exciting.
1: And now they're going to be playing against you on their home ground or their home court.
0: Yes.
1: Why do you like basketball, Lizzie?
0: I feel like, well, like I used to play netball. I was a big netballer, but obviously, you've got to stay your distance and everything. And when I got into basketball, I obviously didn't have as many boundary limitations. I like to really get in, especially in defense. I like to get in the offender's personal space and make them feel a bit uncomfortable. So,
1: Yeah, a
0: yeah.
1: little bit competitive, Lizzie, or maybe a lot competitive.
0: I'm very competitive, yes.
1: All right. Do you get a few three shots away as well?
0: My percentage is probably a quite low, like probably 5%, but I do love shooting, but I'm 100% more of a defender than a shooter.
1: All right. Well, we need all players on the court to be doing different roles. So that's very, very important. What's it like when you get a 3-point in?
0: Oh man, it's exhilarating.
1: Now, who do you play for at home? Because, of course, the Nationals are every 4 years. So, what do you do kind of on a week-to-week basis throughout the season?
0: Our season's just finished, but I play Wednesday nights under Damien Pugsley. And then obviously I have specialty training Friday nights.
1: Yeah, well, Damien Pugsley and the Pugsley family have been involved with Specialized for a long time. I've spoken to them for many times over the many years, which is great. Lizzie, what about away from basketball? What do you like to do?
0: Well, at the moment, I'm just finalizing plans and everything for my wedding, which is coming up just after
1: Oh,
0: Nationals.
1: fantastic!
0: But besides that, like I chill at home with my puppy, or we go for walks on the beach, and yeah, it's just a quiet life.
1: How long have you been planning your wedding?
0: Well, he proposed in October last year, so pretty much straight after, since January, we've been planning and paying things off, finalizing everything.
1: Can I be a little bit personal and ask how he proposed? What's his name, by the way?
0: His name is Bailey,
1: Bailey.
0: and he's absolutely awesome. I love him too.
1: Why don't you marry him?
0: Yeah, I'm getting there.
1: Okay, fair enough.
0: I obviously had no idea it was coming, and but we went to KI last year, October long weekend, with a couple of friends, and we got to the Remarkable Rocks, and he got down on one knee.
1: It's beautiful, isn't it?
0: Yes.
1: Did you think about it, Lizzie? Did you make him kind of sweat?
0: No. Straight up, I didn't even really let him ask. He got down on the knee. I
1: Yeah.
0: And I just snatched it straight out of his hands and said yes.
1: It's a bit like celebrating a 3-pointer before it goes in. You knew it was going to happen.
0: Yeah.
1: Terrific. And what about some of your friends as far as the basketball team goes? How do you think South Australia will go?
0: I think everyone is going to play a really amazing tournament. I know our A grade team has got one of the best coaches. Her name is Donna George Dent, and
1: Oh, I know Donna. She's a great lady. Yeah.
0: And so she's obviously got men's A grade, and then I've got Damien with Crystal and a few others in my team. So I'm really excited, and I just can't wait to get away and get the week started.
1: Do you do much kind of research? Do you know much about how it's all going to pan out? Because I guess you've got opening ceremonies and closing ceremonies, then your matches, and I guess you might have a bit of a chance to sneak and watch some of the athletes in other sports play as well.
0: Yeah, so I believe opening ceremony is the Monday, and
1: Yep.
0: then we get straight into competitions on the Tuesday. I think for basketball, it might be two or three games a day, depending on how our schedule falls. But I believe we definitely do have some time and opportunities to go watch some of the other athletes compete in this.

0: You're also involved with the Athletes Leadership Program.
1: I absolutely am, yes.
0: Tell us about that.
1: Well, obviously, this is my first year doing it, and I hope I can continue further into the program. I nominated myself, and I've had a few other family and friends through Specialo nominate me to get me into the program, which I love everyone for. And yeah, like we've had a few workshops, and yeah, like there hasn't been really a lot that I've participated in. Like we've been to a few expos, and like we were at the show this year, so like there was lots of great opportunities to get out and meet people.
0: And spread the word.
1: Yes.
0: Terrific. Lizzie, to you and Bailey, good luck with your wedding. But before then, I won't say more importantly, before then, good luck at the National Games. We look forward to catching up with the results. But you've been a wonderful guest on the program today. So to you and all those that went on Monday night and got the uniforms presented, I hope you have a great time in Melbourne. Have fun and also represent South Australia, represent Special Olympics Australia very proudly. And thank you for your time.
1: Thank you so much, Peter.
0: That's Lizzie Monk there. How impressive is that? In the Athletes Leadership Program, one of the South Australians with the basketball team off to the Nationals for Special Olympics in Melbourne from October 19th. Victoria, look out, here they come. Well, Jeff Usher was a pretty good cricketer. Better than that, but he's even a better musician. And Jeff is coming to Perth. Jeff, great to catch up with you.
2: You too, Pete. It's always good to catch up, mate.
0: You're taking Perth by storm on the 15th of October.
2: Yes, indeed.
0: Tell us about the show.
2: Yeah, well, it'll be. This is going to be for me. It's going to be a bit of an ambition fulfiller because I've always wanted to. Ever since I heard about the Ellington Club, which must be about 30 years ago now, I've always gone, gee, that'd be a great place to play. And just every time I've tried to get organised to get to Perth to do something, something's always come up to stop me. And, there's death in the family or tax or I've been sick or I've had gigs somewhere else or it's just never ever worked out, which is really sad. But now, finally, it has, and I'm going to be playing with a great big band, the West Australian Youth Jazz Orchestra, or WAJO as it's known. And this was organised by Gemma Farrell, who was a student of mine 15 odd years ago at the conservatorium in Brisbane. And she's originally from West Australia, and she came over to study in Brisbane. So she was one of my really good students. And then she went overseas and did very well in Europe for many years. And now she's back here. And last year, she sent me an email and asked me, how would you like to come over and do some stuff with WAJO? And I went, are you kidding me? I'm there.
0: Hey Jeff, we were having
2: Yeah.
0: a quick chat before coming to air, and I said, "Is there any significance in the fact that, of course, October 15th at 7:30 p.m., as you say, at the Ellington Club, it's International White Cane Day."
2: Absolutely, yeah. And it's totally coincidental, as it turns out. But yeah. And I must admit, I hadn't sort of paid much mind to it. But of course, I'm aware that the 15th is White Cane Safety Day. I'm going to mention something about that too, by G, when I'm there. But yeah, total coincidence. I've always wanted to be a guest speaker at a White Cane Safety Day because I'm an avid White Cane user, as you're probably aware. Use White Cane. I was one of the first people in Queensland to get trained in 1967 with the long cane. They used to throw people out on the street with this little short ass thing that was about 2 foot long. And God help you if you were 6 feet 6, you just had to bend over double or triple to use it. Anyway, fortunately, 1967, when I was 9 years old, studying at school at Narbathong in Brisbane, they started teaching us how to use the long cane. Sadly, it wasn't a collapsible cane. I still have one of those canes from my school days. It's the best cane I ever had, but you can't put it away. It won't collapse. But that was when I started. So there's a bunch of us who were in sort of fourth and fifth grade at that time who started getting trained.
0: You're playing with
2: Yeah,
0: WAJO on
2: sure.
0: the 15th at the Ellington Club. What sort of music are you going to be playing? And I like what you say. You say you're a musician first, and the fact that you're blind is kind of, it's very much a secondary factor. What kind of music are you going to be
2: Yeah,
0: playing?
2: we're going to pile into some Duke Ellington and some Count Basie stuff. So there's going to be some good big band swing, and we're going to be doing five of my compositions. So a program of about 20 compositions, I believe. And yes, some old Ellington standards there. I can't remember the names of the singers that's going to be singing with us. I know that there's at least one singer going to be singing with us. I might even stick my neck out and sing a couple myself. And and then there's five of my compositions. I do quite a lot of singing these days. And I got a good blues voice. And
0: terrific.
2: Yeah, you know, so I must have a good blues voice. All the black Americans that I've ever worked with, you know, man, you can really sing the blues. What's going on there, you know? So, you know, that's good. I've got five of my compositions.
0: You might be like Stevie Wonder when he was asked once about what's it like being blind. He said, oh, man, it could be worse. I could have been born black.
2: Yeah, I got some good stories about that one too. You know, when I was working with one of the iterations of the Drifters about 20-odd years ago, and I used to tell them the story. I said, yeah, you know, I need an autographed picture of you guys. I said, because I want to present it to my wife because, you know, I'm going to give it to her and say, yeah, here, I got the Drifters to do this for you because I know the reason you married me because you love black men. I've got news for you, kid. You ain't black. And at which point I answered, you mean to tell me my mom and pa been lying to me all these years? I pulled that trick with a bunch of musicians over in South Africa, and they were laughing about it for a week.
0: Performing at something like this, I mean, do you get nervous? You're arriving in Perth on the 11th, which is the Sunday. Do you have a couple of rehearsals, a few net sessions if you're playing cricket?
2: You betcha. Yeah, we're doing two big rehearsals. I think it's on the Monday and it's either the Monday and the Tuesday or the Monday and the Wednesday. We've got a day off anyway, so that'll give me a day to go chasing trains for a day. I'm a big train spotter. I'm a blind train spotter. I've got a wonderful support person going over with me, a good friend of mine called Ella Donovan. With a name like Ella, she should be a jazz singer too, and she is. But she's coming over with me. We've been friends for almost 30 years. I've known her since she was about 16 or 17. And she's coming over with me. So she's going to get to see some music. And hopefully we might even get into a jam session on the Friday night. We've been invited. Tom Salio, who directs the big band, has invited me to a jam session on the Friday night, the 16th. I can't remember the name of the venue, sadly, but Ella might even get a sing at that one. So two big rehearsals anyway. I digress. We got two rehearsals, a couple of hours each. We'll get right into the stuff and we'll be all ready to rock and roll. Rather interesting analogy, but ready to rock and roll on the Thursday night at the Ellington Club. I always keep going to call it the Duke, that is the Ellington Club.
0: Might be its nickname. Hey, Jeff, great to catch up. We'll put details up in our show notes as to how people can book. It's pretty straightforward. So have a great time. Yep. That's the 15th at 7:30 at the Ellington Club, as you say. Yeah, Jeff, hit them for six.
2: Yeah, I'll hit them for six, man. Yeah, I'll straight drive them for six. What's more, the ultimate cricket shot for me is the straight drive.
0: Terrific. Jeff Usher there, as you said, wonderful cricketer, even better musician. So if you're in Perth, maybe you could get to Perth by the 15th. That's 7:30 at the Ellington Club. We'll put those details up in our show notes. But Jeff, with Wajo playing that particular evening, it'll be a cracker night.
2: Yeah, that's for sure.
0: Well, some really exciting news. Let's chat about it with the CEO. Professor Simon Cole, CEO for Smart CRC. Simon, great to meet you, if I may call you Simon. Thank you for your time.
3: Oh, Peter, my pleasure to be on the program to really talk about an exciting opportunity for Australia.
0: Well, let's first talk about what or who is CRC, Smart CRC, and then we can talk about this exciting announcement.
3: Sure. So Smart CRC is an acronym, SMART, for Solutions for Manufacturing Advanced Regenerative Therapies, and CRC are cooperative research centres that are part of the Commonwealth of Australia's initiative to really anchor more, in this case, manufacturing of these regenerative therapies in Australia and to really develop a pipeline of cures for patients. And the Smart CRC in addressing this mission is a national partnership that's helping Australia manufacture cutting-edge regenerative therapies at home, which are cheaper, faster, and at the scale needed to get into patients sooner. And that very effort brings together around 60 to 70 different organisations right across Australia to work collaboratively on a whole range of new treatments that cover everything from immune cancer cell type therapies right the way across to cutting edge medical devices and help push them closer to patients as fast as possible. We are a $238 million vehicle that is used to really drive those treatments and accelerate them so the patients can look forward to getting access to treatments in Australia.
0: Fantastic. I guess the exciting thing in terms of today's interview, if you like, is about are you calling it lab-grown blood?
3: Yeah, so the concept here is a new technology to scale up the production of potentially life-saving lab-grown blood that is being developed in cases where patients have rare blood types where they may struggle to find a compatible donor match. And so in these cases, we really need to think about how we can support Australians getting access to life-saving blood where they would otherwise struggle to find it within the donated system. And it in no way detracts from the need for people to continuing to give blood. We're really talking here about people that have extremely rare blood types. There may only be a few donors in the whole country with that blood type, and how important it is to provide an opportunity for a life-saving treatment.
0: Now, at this stage, you can kind of produce a little bit of blood, but I guess that's the issue. A little bit is kind of good, but not quite what we need, or we need a lot more.
3: Yeah, I guess that's where the groundbreaking work of the University of Queensland, in particular Dr. Mark Allenby, comes forward as a biomedical engineer with the ability to develop a process to manufacture a lab-grown red blood cells. And in order to go from the typical teaspoon to a bag and the technologies necessary to do that, because you can imagine that in order to start with such a small amount in a lab and then expand that to be a bag full of product, the amount of expensive reagents and the complicated manual techniques that go into doing that really need to be advanced. And so we talk about using, and this is the technology that Mark and his team have at UQ, which is to use bioreactors, which are essentially devices that allow cell processing technologies to be used to create these new production systems that aim to produce higher quality or higher amounts of red blood cells for a fraction of the cost. And that's really what's groundbreaking here. And to be working with Lifeblood and Dr. Becky Griffiths, who's leading that area around being able to match patients that have these rare blood types to this kind of activity.
0: It's part of the trick, if you like, or it's part of the challenge to get as many different types of blood types kind of in a pool as well. Is that pretty crucial for this as well?
3: Well, I think it's a little more nuanced and niche than that because, with people that have extremely rare blood types, you need to manufacture the type of blood that they need with all of the nuances of that blood type. So it's not like pooling blood from all different places. It's really that particularly matching it correctly with a lab grown process.
0: How unique is what is happening in Australia? And indeed, is it being replicated, or can other countries kind of feed off us, or vice versa? What about the sort of global interaction that might take place with something like this?
3: Yeah, I think Australia, we're leading the way in this scale-up technology, and that's what's important, the work being anchored at UQ. Of course, if you're talking on a more global scale, then a centre like the Smart CRC really gets behind technologies. They're homegrown, they develop here, they become available to Australia in the concept of something like a Nokia phone making it into a smart iPhone and then making it available on a world scale. We really need to anchor our opportunities and our sovereign capabilities in Australia. And that's really what the Smart CRC is about, which is potentially saving lives in Australia, anchoring that capability and growing the workforce, importantly, that is necessary to have that vision, that and it's a long-term vision. what can we do in Australia to look after people here and then look to be involved in global services after that?
0: Now, I'm assuming obviously funding is a really important thing as far as progressing this goes. A breakthrough like you've just come up with, that's got to be a good thing in terms of making it a bit easier or making it a bit more reasonable for people to sort of say, hey, this is, sounds like it's really progressing well. I'm happy to kind of tip money into this project as well.
3: Yeah, I mean the CRC itself, we are already funded organisation, so we're using those resources to grow Australia's capabilities, and in doing that, we're working with the industry, government, and research sector to really leverage that opportunity to, in many ways, prevent the need to go overseas to find additional resources because we have it in Australia, and we can really imagine the dream of being able to anchor those new therapies and treatments locally and not need to go overseas to finance them.
0: So what's next as far as this goes? What's the kind of next milestone or what's the next step as far as this particular project goes?
3: Yeah, I think that's where the excitement of this rests. Well, so the project that we're talking about today between the Red Cross Lifeblood and the University of Queensland and the Smart CRC is a $2.5 million collaboration over 4 years. What's in the future after that, of course, needs to go through rigorous clinical trials and regulatory approval, and the typical time frames that are needed around that, 5 to 10 years. But we're really having a red hot crack early now to go as aggressively as we can.
0: I guess patience is a virtue, pardon the pun, but by the same token, you'd like kind of things to be happening yesterday at the same time, if that's not a bit of a tautology
3: Yeah, I
0: or
3: mean,
0: an oxymoron.
3: serendipity is an important part, but the CRC program really is an exemplar of what Australia can do when it works together collaboratively. And I think the really important part of the Smart CRC and its framework is that industry, like Red Cross Lifeblood in this case, is setting a challenge, and the research academic sector is responding to that challenge with a solution. And you imagine how the Smart CRC really glues that together. In this case, the challenge is how do we take a teaspoon of a very rare blood type and manufacture a bag? That's the challenge, that scale-up engineering, and using Australian talent at the University of Queensland with Mark Allamby and his team around the engineering of that is where the magic happens.
0: Simon, sounds very, very exciting, and certainly with people like you, as you say, UQ and also Lifeblood. I mean, we've had a great relationship with them over many, many years. Sort of three heads coming together or three organizations coming together. It could be very, very exciting as far as the future goes. If people do want to find out more, is there a website they can go to kind of, if they're a little bit, or maybe more than a little bit interested in this sort of thing?
3: Yeah, absolutely. So we have a website, smartcrc.com.au, and we're always monitoring the flow of information through that. And I guess the important thing here is the Smart CRC exists to accelerate the translation of all sorts of therapies to create meaningful benefits to Australian patients, and we would love to bring Australia together on that mission. And in doing so, raise the visibility of what's going on domestically.
0: Well, if it's not us, it could be someone we love that could be impacted by these sort of breakthroughs. So, Simon, congratulations on the initiative so far, and be good to maybe catch up with you in a little while and see how things are progressing.
3: Pleasure. Thanks, Peter.
0: That's Simon Cool, Professor Simon Cool from Smart CRC. That's a very exciting development regarding producing or lab-grown blood. Maybe the future is certainly looking very bright. We'd look forward to keeping in touch with this particular project. Time to catch up with our fabulous friends from Resthaven. They've been with us for a long time under the spotlight. Today, we've got Donna Davison. Donna is the Senior Business Manager for Community Services. Donna, lovely to meet you and thank you for your time.
4: Thank you, Peter.
0: Now, about or late last year, a fairly major change took place. Tell us a bit about what that change was and maybe for those that might be aware, what was happening before then? Because some people may have been on a a different kind of program or a different set of circumstances?
4: Okay, yeah, so almost a year ago, so from the 1st of November last year, the new community service program came into play called Support at Home. So it wasn't just the new funding model, which is now called Support at Home. The new Aged Care Act came into play as well. So that brought some changes across all of aged care services, including residential services. But certainly for us in community services, with the change to the program and the introduction of Support at Home, it brought in a whole new set of rules. And a whole new set of funding models. So previous to that, we had home care packages, so people could access four levels of funding. But with now support, the introduction of Support at Home, there's now eight levels of funding. And it's been very much based on the client, the new client assessment that the government brought out called the Integrated Assessment Tool. It's much more targeted to the person and their situation at the time. And along with Support at Home came some new funding streams as well. So assistive technology and home modifications came into play. We now have funding for palliative care services in the home called end of life. There's now support for rehabilitation for aged people living in their home, which is a short-term pathway program. So it really put everything on its head for us in community services. It's a completely different way of working than what we were doing before. Clients now have a quarterly budget where before they had funds allocated to them for a year. It's now every quarter. So our team of fantastic care partners work with our clients every quarter to say, this is the funding that's available to you, and how would you like to spend that on particular services? So things like personal care, nursing, allied health, gardening. So we're working with clients a lot closer than we've ever done before. And certainly the changes to the new Aged Care Act, it was significant because it's much more of a rights-based approach now. It's very much more at the client at the centre of their care, and they are the decision makers around their care. So that all came into play on the 1st of November. So you can understand it's been quite a significant event for us in community services.
0: I guess it's one of those things, Donna, where you had to do two things. The staff had to learn up or brush up, and then the clients had to be kind of filled in as well. So there was learn, learn, and learn, learn, as it were.
4: And look, and definitely you're right. As much as we're trying to educate our staff on how things are going to work now, it was certainly trying to keep our clients informed and being really transparent with them. The system has complexities in it now that it didn't have before. So being able to really keep them abreast of those changes, we had a whole lot of clients, what we call grandfather clients, that transitioned from the old program into the new program, and what that actually meant for them. And the government have worked off this no worse off principle. So those clients shouldn't, who transition, shouldn't be affected through the change. And then we obviously have new clients coming in every day who need to understand the new system because they've heard from their neighbours or their friends, oh, this is what I used to get, this is how it happened for me, and now that's not the same. So being able to tell people, unfortunately, with the changes, this is now how we actually need to operate. So there has been some push-pull around that, certainly for us. For providers on the whole, just trying to keep up with the information that was been coming out continuously for a year, us to understand it and then get our staff and our clients. And we've had to change practices and everything that we're doing. We've had to change systems, we've had to change all of our processes, how we manage all of our governance, our quality processes as well. So it's been, I must say, it's been a journey, Peter. It's been a journey.
0: I guess one of the good things, if I could put it that way, is the fact that Resthaven is quite large in terms of size, and that's probably a bit of a benefit. It's probably been good for your clients to have an organisation with that sort of or clout, if I can put it that way.
4: Yeah, because we've got some really big infrastructure, because the changes had to go across everything, not just community services, but certainly with our IT systems that we've been working with, our quality systems that we've been working with, that just that because of Resthaven size, like you said, that it really has been an all involved company event. So we've been really fortunate that, we have some fantastic teams that have been really supporting community services to really transition. And it was a company-wide focus. So
0: So,
4: it wasn't just community service doing it.
0: almost a year on, what are some of the positives? I mean, I guess there's positives and not so positives with anything like this. Would you want to talk about the positives first?
4: Yeah, so certainly there definitely has been positives. I mean, I think one of the main positives has been the separate funding for end of life, the recognition by the Commonwealth that people do want to remain at home during, the last few days of their lives, and not having to go into acute care like hospitals or be in residential. That This an increased funding for this period of time is really allowing people to remain in their own home, and have end of life care in a way that they want it, surrounded by family and friends. We've had some amazing experiences with our clients to be able to take them through that journey. So I think for me that has been one of the greatest changes for support at home, and that recognition that at the end of life you don't need to move into a different environment. So that's been a real positive.
0: That's a very sensitive topic, but very important because without being too cute about it, I mean, you kind of only die once, and okay, when you're gone, well, that's kind of it. But you know, for your family, those last few days, I mean, they're going to be remembered for a long time to come.
4: Oh, exactly right. And to be able to do it how, the client wants it, the family want it, in that environment that people are familiar with, and to be able to have your dog sitting at the end of the bed with you still, or your cat, or the people around, the next door neighbour that you've known for 50 years to be next to you, and your grandchildren, being able to come and visit, all of that, it is just amazing to be able to have happen now.
0: So beautiful words. What about some of the, well, I guess some of the challenges? Let's call them the challenges rather than negatives. And I guess it's kind of a, if you like, a working document, Donna. I mean, this isn't the finished product today. I guess it's all going to be evolving tomorrow, next month, next year type of thing as well, this program as
4: Oh,
0: such.
4: absolutely. I mean, we've already had a change from the 1st of October where personal care services were sitting in what was called the independence service type. So people did have to contribute to that. The government certainly recognised that that needed to move into the clinical service type, so people don't have to contribute to it, because people were doing without personal care if they felt they couldn't afford it. So that's already been a major change for the program. And I think that's certainly been the challenge for us, is that it is a complex and evolving program, that for us to be able to keep abreast of everything that we need to know and share that information out in a really timely manner, and also in a way that people can understand, because with any system change, you were used to what you were used to beforehand. For all of our grandfather clients, there has certainly been some significant change, and making sure they understand. So that has been probably our greatest challenge, is really that communication piece and that transparency piece. Like I said, with both our staff and for clients out there as well.
0: I guess for new people coming on, like people that haven't had anything to do with you up until, say, today, tomorrow someone comes along, they kind of enter the new supported home system. That's kind of their new sort of outlook, if you like. That's their new plan.
4: Yeah, that's certainly their new world.
0: Yeah.
4: And it is more complex. If we talk about things in the old way, if you needed a piece of equipment, we could just organise it, have an allied health person come and see you and organise you a wheelchair or a, electric bed or whatever it may be. Now there's actually a separate funding stream for equipment. They call it assistive technology. So you've actually got to be assessed for that separately. And that's been a challenge to talk to clients about, because then you're also on a waiting list to receive that funding. So while you might be receiving your gardening services and your personal care services and your nursing, if you now need a piece of equipment, you're needing to be assessed for that and waiting for that funding to come along. So the two don't always line up together. So that has been a challenge for us to be able to work through that with clients and, what can they do in the interim? Yeah, so it's been a learning curve, a fairly steep one for all providers and for clients as well.
0: Donna, thanks. It was a wonderful snapshot. Thank you so much for that. Now, if people want to find out more, they can go to the Rest Haven website. I guess that's a good starting point.
4: Absolutely, and we do have a 1300 number on the website as well that people can ring into, and we have all of our sites listed and direct numbers into sites as well. We've got a very experienced team. People are more than happy to share information and knowledge that we have. Like we say, we're trying to be as transparent about what supported home is for people.
0: Donna, thank you for speaking to us.
4: No worries. Thank you so much, Peter.
0: That's Donna Davison there. Donna is the Senior Business Manager for Community Services at Resthaven. Those changes are almost a year old. A great little snapshot there from Donna. Well, it's always great to talk about independence and mobility and things that make life just a little bit better for us. Let's speak to Kelly Quensky, who's from All Access Ramps. Kelly, great to meet you. Thank you for your time.
5: It's a pleasure. Thank you so much for having me, Peter.
0: Now, you do what you say, or you do what's in your name, All Access Ramps.
5: Yes, sir, that's correct. We create access for people in their homes by using a modular ramping system that requires no home mods, and it gets funded under assistive technology.
0: And I guess the benefits of something like that is it's maybe a bit quicker, as you say, maybe a bit less expensive, and also I guess it gives you the possibility of taking it with you if you move.
5: That's correct. All of that is applicable. So generally what happens is when people are living in their homes and an OT comes in to assess, if they're struggling to get in and out of the shower, that little shower lip can be a big falls hazard for anybody. Whether you're older, vision concerns, just anybody can trip over that lip or the step coming in and out of your door. So when a OT comes in to assess your home, generally what they'll recommend is home modifications. But that is a very long process and a very expensive process. And it's not even an option for our clients that live in rentals. The second option is a black rubber Tyrek system that would be put in to fill in the shower base and create a little ramp. But the black rubber gets waterlogged, so it becomes too heavy for our clients, our caregivers, our cleaners that come in. And when you do lift it up, it is moldy underneath because there's nowhere for the water to drain. It is also made in a factory to preset dimensions. So when it arrives, it may not fit. It may leave, a 10 or a 15 mil lip. And even something that tiny is a trip hazard. So our system is modular. It all snaps together, and we come out to the home and custom make it on site so it fits that space exactly. It has holes so water drains through it. It is anti-slip and anti-mold.
0: So you're talking mainly about wet areas in your home, or can it be applicable for other areas as well?
5: All areas, Peter. So we focus on the shower and a ramp if it's needed. We can raise a whole entire bathroom floor in case it's a real tight area or somebody's very high care. They could come up a little ramp at the doorway, go over a shower, over a toilet, into the shower, up to the sink. So a client in a mobile shower commode could really benefit from that. But as you say, the shower isn't the only area that could keep people from remaining in their home. Our front and back doors, a lot of times, have a big 100 mil or higher step. So we can use that same system to build an access ramp at one of the entries or all of the entries.
0: Kelly, what about in terms of when I say something going wrong with your modular design? Is it durable? Is it pretty hardy?
5: It's extremely durable. Listeners can have a look on our website. The manufacturer, when I reached out to them, I asked them what the safe working load is, because that's very important. Mm. We want to make sure it's going to withstand people in their mobile commodes, people in wheelchairs, people in their power chairs and scooters. And I actually, Peter, have a photo of a ramp with a military tank going over it.
0: Okay. So, all right. Well, I don't know too many people that got a military tank at home, but if you have, well, you're in business.
5: Yes.
0: Kelly, that's amazing. So in all seriousness, what about in terms of how this has all come about? Was this from personal experience, or did you see a problem and think, I reckon I can fix it? How did it all happen?
5: There were a few stars that aligned. I have been a medical equipment supplier for 17 years, in and out of hospitals, aged care, and community. Community in OTs with OTs, physios, support coordinators, case and care managers is my passion. I love that area most. But on the flip side, I have been a support worker for 25 years. I could win $50 million tomorrow and I'd still be a support worker because I love caring for people in their home. So I saw my own participants with those struggles as a support worker, trying to help them in and out of the shower, get in and out of the front door. And then this product came to me in my role as an equipment supplier. I, of course, introduced it to all of my own participants, and then introduced it to my OTs and physios and such in my role as an equipment supplier. The company's installer retired, lovely for him. So I stepped in and created all access ramps so that I could keep this product in the community.
0: Now, you're based in Victoria. What about for people outside that particular state?
5: Yeah. So here in Victoria, all access ramps were based out of the Dandenong, the beautiful Dandenong Ranges, but we service Victoria wide. So we're happy to go to Warrnambool and Mildura. For people in other states, they can reach out to us on our website or by emailing us. And we'll be happy to put them in touch with a supplier in their state.
0: Okay, so you can be catered for, if you like, for people who might be outside Victoria.
5: Yes, absolutely. New South Wales, WA, Queensland, I can direct them to who would supply in their state. And happy to do so.
0: Well, Kelly, great little snapshot for today. If people do want to find out more, how can we do that? And also, it'd be good to get you back. Are you kind of always working on the next thing? You strike me as the sort of person that doesn't sit still very long.
5: Oh, no, I definitely don't. So, you know, always building all access ramps, trying to introduce it To more people in the community. Like I said, our prescribers, OTs, physios, support coordinators, and case and care managers. We're always at local expos. We'll be at the Assistive Technology Expo in November in Victoria. And then you'll see me out there on the weekends and nights doing my own support work.
0: And you also go to organizations who might be interested in hearing from you as well, don't you?
5: Yes, sir. We do offer free in-service or info sessions. So we are more than happy to come out to an office and introduce the whole team to it. It's only a 30-minute session. We schedule it when they're having their team meeting already planned. I bring a snack tray. I bring an already assembled shower base and a ramp. So they get that hands-on experience. They can see how lightweight it is, how sturdy it is by walking on it. To our professionals, we give out certificates so they can get clinical professional development points. And I give a sample bag.
0: You've thought of everything. How can we find out more? What is your website? It is pretty easy to give us to us, isn't it?
5: It is. It is www.allaccessramps.com. Now, it's not a good looking website. I'm not an IT professional, but it is there. We have photos. We're getting ready to put up videos so people can actually see what would happen in their home with it being assembled. People can email us, allaccessramps@outlook.com. And my phone is always on, Peter. People are always welcome to call me up, say, hey, we have a couple OTs. We'd like an in-service, or, you know, my name is Mary. I heard you on the radio. Can you tell me a little bit about it? Because I have trouble with my front access or my shower. So people are more than welcome to give me a call on my mobile, 0428-025-670.
0: Thanks for speaking to us, Kelly.
5: My pleasure, Peter. You and the listeners have a fabulous day.
0: Kelly Krensky there from All Access Ramps. Sounds very, very good. Check it out. Let us know what you think. We've recently had World Bone Marrow Donor Day, a very important day, but a message that is obviously important all year round. Let's chat to a man who's probably got a very important story to tell and maybe almost wouldn't be here if it were not for bone marrow donation, Josh Goulet. Josh, thank you, Tom, and welcome.
6: Good morning, Peter. Thank you very much for having me.
0: Just a little bit about your story, Josh. You were diagnosed, what, about 5 or so years ago with a form of a blood cancer?
6: Yes, 21st of June 2021, I was diagnosed with acute lymphoblastic leukemia. So, yeah, not a diagnosis I was expecting when I went to the GP that day, that's for sure.
0: And did you know much about anything like this beforehand, Josh? Because often with stuff like this, we go on very steep learning curves.
6: I knew very little about what I had, other than the fact that leukemia was a blood cancer and, like, a common misconception, it was a children's cancer. And I it was a very, very quick, steep learning curve. I felt a bit like a hematologist by the end of it all, knowing all the terms and what they all meant.
0: I guess the kind of, good news, bad news, or bad news, good news, depending on how you want to look at it, there was like good news for you in terms of the treatment, but finding the treatment was going to be the trick.
6: Yeah, so I was made pretty aware quite early on in the piece that the nature and I guess the aggressiveness of my blood cancer meant that the most likely outcome of success for me was a bone marrow transfer or stem cell transplant, however you wish to name it. So yeah, they had made it quite clear to me, it's like, probably going to have to explore this option, given the responsiveness to treatment isn't always effective. So that was always went into treatment knowing that was going to be in the back of my head, and not really knowing much about what that involved. I mean, in my head, all I knew was like, oh yeah, chemotherapy, gonna lose my hair. Radiation. So yeah, that was quite a bit of a surprise.
0: kind of the first line is the chemo or the radiation therapy, and then if that doesn't work, you look for stem cell donations. Is that how it works?
6: From my recollection, yes, generally speaking. So for me, I had to start like hospital first. I think my first 6.5 weeks was spent in hospital, having pretty much in pretty intense chemo for one cycle, outpatient for another cycle. But I achieved remission after my first round of chemo. And then I guess the process from there was to keep me in remission. At that point, it had been decided that yes, the chemo wasn't going to be, I guess, the cure with bunny ears as a bit of an air quote, and the stem cell transfer was basically the course of action to take, because my body wasn't going to respond long term to ongoing chemo. So the plan was to keep me in remission for as long as possible, or as long as my body could handle being in remission for, while still having chemotherapy, while they began the search for a bone marrow donor match.
0: That's a really critical message, isn't it, Josh? Because I guess the longer that takes to find a match, the more you're going through this unpleasant treatment, and maybe, you know, how long can it go for? So I guess that's kind of the point of, in a sense, what we're talking about, is to get more people registering to donate to get that pool of possible donors bigger.
6: Yeah, absolutely. And, you know, look, I went into going through some of the tests to, you know, provide, you know, my genetics to find a match. And, you know, I considered myself, you know, somewhat, I mean, and I'm very, very aware of the privilege behind this, but I'm a white Anglo-Saxon male. So, you know, going towards the bone marrow registry, the donor registry, to find a match wasn't actually the smooth sailing in the path that you would expect. So we didn't actually find a match for me in Australia. So I think it took about 6 weeks to nearly 8 weeks, actually, having to extend the reach out to, you know, global, to the world donor list to find a match. I mean, thankfully one did come about for me, which is, you know, incredibly fortunate, because Australia is such a huge, multicultural, diverse society. I mean, we've all got different ancestries, and it's about I'm fairly confident, like this, like studies have said that, you know, thousands of Australians from all these different ancestry groups have a 1 in 10 chance of finding a donor match in Australia.
0: Yeah. And that's like not very high. Yeah, and that,
6: no,
0: not, no. Not finding it, I guess, is the kind of negative way, if you like, to look at it. And your sort of a gift, if you like, came from Germany.
6: Yes. An unknown donor to me, but yes, a 41-year-old German male is now, you know, I owe everything that I am and have become from the last 5 years, thanks to him, someone who did a cheek swab, put themselves onto a registry and said, hey, I'll do this if I ever get a phone call. And that's it. It's really, like, genuinely quite that simple to join. And so, like, it's very, very grateful.
0: I'm sure. That's a very powerful message. Josh, I believe you even, for example, tried to see if your sister's marrow might match.
6: Yeah, yes. That's one of the first things that was, I guess, they trialed, because obviously they looked to family within the, I guess, within the appropriate age range. There's not much of an age gap between my sister and I. But yes, they definitely went to her, and she did the tests. Yeah, unfortunately, she wasn't a match. I think it just wasn't a match. So,
0: Josh, what about the transplant or the process itself? Is it like a one and done? Is it an ongoing sort of thing? How does that all play out?
6: Yeah, so in the lead up to the actual transplant itself, you go through a bit of about a 4 or 5 day period. Trying my best to recall the name of the therapy. They call it, like, I guess, like consolidation. So what they're doing is, by this point, you're still in remission. And then you've got a few days of really high intense chemotherapy, followed by a couple of days of TBI, which is total body irradiation, which is effectively radiation therapy at a very low dose that targets your entire body, with the exception of, I guess, your neck up, because they don't want to radiate your head or your brain, for example. So you've got a few days of that. And the whole idea of going through all of this is I kind of called that week entering destruction mode on my body. It was a bit like annihilation on my body. So the idea behind all of this is to effectively remove your immune system. That's the easiest way to put it. Like, they eradicate your body's ability to generate cells, healthy cells and whatnot. So you lose everything. You lose your body's ability to, you know, make, to have an immune response to anything, your platelets, to help your blood. And the idea behind that is the day that you enter, or the day you have the transplant, your body has zero immune response. So it's more likely that the new stem cells will take on and take a hold into your body without encountering a lot of resistance from the old cells, which are the bad ones that, you know, we didn't want to have taking over. So
0: how long do you know before it's kind of been successful?
6: It does vary from person to person, but generally speaking, the initial phases after you have the transplant varies between about 10 to 14 days to determine if it was successful, to the sense that your body is generating its own new cells. So then that period of time it's an awful time, because your body doesn't have an immune system, so you are susceptible to anything and everything. And, you know, it's like, I don't think I'd ever felt more like a sickly cancer patient than I did in that period of time waiting for the new cells to kind of take a hold in my body. I mean, you had the standards, the fevers, the fatigues, the lethargy, the inability to, like, basically just do things. But on top of that, it's a very common side effect, which is, you know, called mucositis, which is like ulceration of your throat, your mouth, leading all the way down to your, like, esophagus. So it makes eating, swallowing, chewing, talking incredibly painful. So, like, I remember having days where I was completely medicated with, you know, oxycodone, fentanyl. There was even ketamine at one stage, morphine, just to, I guess, try and alleviate some of the pain and discomfort. And even then, it was only a very small relief. Like, it was very, because your body doesn't have anything to fight it against. So I was quite lucky, though. Like, my body started regenerating new cells a little bit sooner than what they'd expected. So I was actually able to discharge from hospital post my transplant on the 1st of January, 2022. And I always kind of make a bit of a joke about that, because I'm like, you know, you hear the cliche, new year, new me. And I was like, well, this is actually very literal for me. Like, I've left the hospital 1st of January with new stem cells and a new life.
0: I guess we'll all get a bit of a different approach to the 1st of January next year, if we think back to your story, Josh. And largely due to the person in Germany.
6: Very much largely due to the person in Germany being, you know, on the registry and being available and willing to donate their bone marrow to save my life. I mean, also, you know, you can't go without saying it. Also, you know, the incredible work of, you know, the doctors and all the nurses and the hematologists who did everything they could to make things as smooth and easy and make me as comfortable as possible in what's otherwise a fairly harrowing time. But yeah, definitely my German friend.
0: Thank you so much for sharing that with us. We really appreciate it. I will put details up of the Leukemia Foundation, the bone marrow donor register as well, up on our show notes. And if people are in a position to be able to make a donation in more ways than one, you know, I think your story is such a powerful example of what it can mean to someone, not just in Australia, but anywhere in the world, potentially, as far as the future goes. Josh, we wish you well. We had a quick chat before coming to where we've chatted to you for the last 10 minutes or so. You sound like you're very much in good health. So may that continue for many decades to come.
6: Thank you so much, Bert. And do encourage anyone who can jump on the register and become a member. Absolutely do it. It's a very powerful thing to do.
0: Josh Goulet there, a survivor, a very successful survivor of bone marrow transplant after World Bone Marrow Day. We'll put details up in our show notes. And as always, if you have any difficulty accessing those, call us here at the radio station, 1300 84 7466.

News through from Blind Sports and Rec Victoria, there are two internships available in the area of regional coordinator for Blind Sports and Rec Victoria.

organisation is led by Morris Gleeson, OAM, who's a past winner of the Blind Australian of the Year. And lo and behold, tonight, the Blind Australian of the Year for this year will be announced. So lovely symmetry there. Hopefully, in fact, almost certainly, we'll have them on the program in the next few days. But good luck also to Link Visions in Queensland for the fabulous work that they do. The Blind Australian of the Year, that'll be announced very, very soon. Also, the 23rd and 24th of October in South Australia, they'll be celebrating 100 years of blind cricket. There'll be a couple of dinners, some matches. There'll also be a tour of where blind cricket used to be played. If you'd like to find out more, perhaps check out Blind Cricket SA on Facebook. That's maybe your best bet. Any difficulties at all, of course, call us here at the radio station and we'll do our very best to help you out. But it should be a great celebration of blind cricket. 100 years, a wonderful anniversary. The 23rd and 24th of October being celebrated in Adelaide. A couple of quotes before we go. We always enjoy these. Estelita has sent one through. We always hear from Estelita. Estelita says, "Patience is the secret of untangling any knot, whether in thread or life." So Estelita, thank you for that. And Mark sends a quote through. Mark says, "When we skip, we are too happy to walk." Mark, thank you very much for your quote. Always appreciate hearing from you. And a couple of birthdays before we go. Samantha Smith having a birthday, champion para-athlete from Queensland, competed in Paris, of course, from Queensland. I'm sure looking forward to the 2032 Games, Los Angeles before then. Happy birthday to you, Samantha. Jason Stubbs, very much involved with blind cricket, a great coach, that dominant New South Wales team. Happy birthday to you, Jason. And Danielle Bayard having a birthday. Danielle involved with an organisation called LeisureLink for a number of years, helping people with disabilities find work. And Kari Seeley, wonderful audio describer, also heads up, no strings attached, also having a birthday. Great work in the area of theatre. That's it for the program. Nick and Kate and all those involved, thank you so much for your help. As a line from the Beatles says, "I can get by with a little help from my friends," or "I do thank you for being round." So thank you very much to Nick and Kate for helping us put the program to air this afternoon, or depending on when you're listening. Now, if you're listening through 103.9 Hope FM in Essence in Western Australia, you're off to some great music. If you're listening through the regional area or southern New South Wales on Vicious Radio Radio, you're off to local programs. 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If you're listening elsewhere, there's a really good program to follow. 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This is LeisureLink, produced and presented from Vicious Australia Radio in Adelaide, Ghana Land.

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0: And a very good afternoon to you all out there in Radio Land at varadio.org, listening to Vision Australia Radio this Saturday, the 10th of October, 2026. And this is the Weekend Magazine program with yours truly, Wayne Spears. And joining me today, she's just had a sip of water, is Catherine Jones. Good afternoon, Catherine.
1: Good afternoon, Wayne.
0: We have got quite an eclectic collection of stories and topics and articles in here, including usual film reviews and some articles and interviews and so on. But there's a trilogy of food that I've snuck in there for some people looking for places to dine or to gossip about something that's happening at a local cafe. But anyway, we'll get to that. Before we do get started, the weather around, and of course, Weekend Magazine program, what we do is we read articles from the liftouts and of the Weekend Magazine. So today we're going to be starting with culture from the Weekend Australian, and then we just stuck into the V Weekend from the Sunday Herald Sun, then back to the Good Weekend from the Age, continuing with the Age Spectrum, and then finishing up with the Australian Weekend Magazine. But before we get into those stories and articles, let's just take a look at the weather around Victoria. Now, if you are like me and you suffer from terrible hay fever, despite the wind, most of Victoria's forecast for grass pollen today is moderate. So deal with that information how you wish, but I've taken all the necessary meds that I need to take to get through the program. In the meantime, weather around Victoria, alphabetically, Albury, Wodonga. It's going to be 23 with a possible afternoon shower today. Bendigo, 20 degrees and cloudy. Geelong, partly cloudy with 21 the top. Mildura, cloud clearing in 24. Shepparton will be partly cloudy today in 22. And Warragul, 20 degrees, partly cloudy. And Warrnambool, you've got a shower or two today, 19 degrees the top out that way. Downtown Kooyong in Melbourne, we're going to have 22 degrees with partly cloudy conditions today. And in Adelaide, good afternoon, Adelaide, 21 degrees your top today, partly cloudy. Darwin, beautiful, absolutely just exactly what we want, 34 degrees and sunny. Perth, showers and 21. I'm going to come back with Sunday's weather a little later in the program, but for now, let's open up culture. And Catherine, you can start us off with the first word.
1: Thank you, Wayne. Well, I'm on page two, and as discussed, we are doing the first word, which is Andrew McMillan's column. There's an acute pain point familiar to many parents today when your child falls in love with a TV series long since discontinued. How do you break it to them gently that there is no more episodes made of their favourite show? This was on my mind recently when my 7-year-old Hunter obsessively locked back into watching The Lion Guard, an action-adventure animated series populated by sassy, witty African animals, including a cheetah, hippopotamus, honey badger, and an egret. These creatures form the titular guard, which is tasked with defending the pride lands from malicious baddies, including hyenas, Boo, Hiss. The group's brave leader is Keon, the son of Simba and Nala, the two cubs turned big cats who starred in the classic 1994 Disney film, The Lion King. The show is sharp, funny, and full of catchy, clever original songs. First released in 2016, it ran until 2019. But in the always-on streaming world of Disney+, it might as well have been made last month, and purely for the entertainment of an animal-loving boy growing up in Brisbane. Hence Hunter's question to me after repeatedly watching all three seasons and 70-odd episodes available, when will there be more? If you are a dad and a journalist, you'll find an answer this way. First, you email Disney directly through the contact page on the company website. No response, no surprise. Really, as the volume of mail sent by its global fan base must be extreme. Then you track down an email for Ford Riley, the series creator. You praise his work for overseeing such a polished and rewatchable show, then explain the situation and ask if he has time to respond. A day later, you're amazed when Ford replies, saying he'd be open to recording a video for Hunter and asking if he had any more questions beyond the big one. You then film a short clip with Hunter, who asks if there'll be more episodes, then instantly jumps into riffing on an idea he's had for storylines and characters, including a team composed of birds of prey. Good guys, he clarifies, who are in need of saving after getting blown into a prickle bush on a windy day. Soon the circle is complete when you receive a video response from Ford, sitting in his home office in California, flanked by a bookshelf filled with Disney-related collectibles, and show it to your son. Sadly, Disney is not interested in making more Lion Guard episodes right now, says the creator, with a grimace to convey disappointment. That may change in the future, but right now, the shows that we have are all that we have. But if we did make a fourth season, he continues, smiling, I think your idea about a team of Birds of Prey is right up the Lion Guard alley. Obviously, you watch the show a lot, and so you get a sense of what we do in the show. A big gust of wind blowing them into a prickle bush. Yeah, that's totally the Lion Guard. I love it. You watch Hunter's face as he watches the video and sees the creator of one of his favorite TV shows compliment him on his idea. That alone is enough to soothe the painful truth that there are no more episodes, at least for now. This all took place months ago. Even though this wasn't the answer he'd hoped for, hearing it seemed to have unblocked something for Hunter. He has since cycled back onto other obsessions, namely the seeming perennial lures of Minecraft and Pokemon, but I suspect he'll return to Keon and Co. at some point. Baked into this journalistic exercise was a surprise for me too. I had no expectation that Ford would respond, and it's to his major credit that he was willing to entertain this random email query some 7 years after the show ended. For me, it was a delightful exchange that proved how sometimes, if you ask the right questions of the right people, our big, busy world can briefly shrink to a single point of connection wherein three people, all fans of the Lion Guard, can share a moment together. And that was the first word on page two of the Culture Lift Out.
0: If you don't ask, you'll never know.
1: 100%.
0: Absolutely. Okay, let's go to pages 6 and 7. This is a film-related article by Bianca Farmakis, or Farmakis, and it's titled The Making of an Australian Classic. Director Scott Hicks reveals the decade-long struggle to bring shine to the screen, from financing setbacks to casting battles. 30-odd years ago, Shine didn't have a hope in hell of getting made. The film about an Australian piano prodigy who excels abroad, suffers from schizoaffective disorder, and spends part of his life institutionalised before staging a comeback, had its own underdog story behind the lens. Director Scott Hicks spent a year convincing pianist David Helfgott to let him tell his story. Financial roadblocks haunted the production for nearly a decade, and, in Hicks's words, Jeffrey Rush was a complete liability. The refrain was, never heard of him. What sort of a failure is this guy? The director tells Culture, reflecting on a then 43-year-old Rush, whose film roles were non-existent, an appeal to an international market less so. 25 years of theatre didn't mean much to Hollywood. It was a task near Sisyphean to spotlight Rush in the film, and would eventually be considered one of the greatest Australian works of all time. One booking agent, Duncan Heath, spent the meeting trying to get rid of Jeffrey, Hicks recalls, instead offering a litany of high-profile names that could easily be his replacement. He said, "You choose one of these guys, you've got money tomorrow." Hicks grins. Now, commemorating Shine's 30th anniversary, Hicks has penned his memoir, Shine, The Persistence of Vision, chronicling a decade-long struggle, exploring the complexities that scarred production and posing something of a love letter to the small, dedicated team who stuck to their guns. Shine would go on to win 46 international awards, including Russia's historic sweep at the BAFTA, the Golden Globe, and the SAG Award, along with the distinction of becoming the first Australian-born actor to win the Academy Award for Best Actor. Jeffrey had the greatest privilege of all, carrying off the Oscar and every award known to man, Hicks laughs now. We would sit and plot revenge against the people who were making life so difficult for us to get this film made, and crafted acceptance speeches with all the prizes we were going to win. Shine gave Australian cinema a new face on a global stage, radically shaping how productions were funded, marketed and perceived. Ature-driven projects afforded a blueprint for government film support, and the industry, widely dispersed through Sydney and Melbourne hubs, were decentralised. Previous success with Ocker comedians, period dramas and dystopian action no longer needed to be adhered to. Stories didn't have to rely on Australian tropes to capture an international imagination. But for Hicks, Shine's greatest impact was the ability to shake people's attitudes towards mental illness. It created conversation about things that nowadays we think of with more compassion, more humanity. It helped to lift the burden of being an outsider, he says. It didn't hurt. Against the modest budget of $6 million, Shine also made over $36 million at the global box office, which is over $101 million by today's standards. I think it could equally have just slipped into anonymity, Hicks chuckles. There are things that no amount of marketing in the world can force people to go and see. Now, below is an excerpt from Hicks's book, chronicles how they landed Sir John Gielgud to play the role in the film that changed the trajectory of how Shine came to be. As butter is to French cooking, the three secrets of good filmmaking are casting, casting, and casting. It was director John Ford who held that casting is at least 50% of the director's job. Get it right, and you're halfway there. Get it wrong, and you'll never recover. Eager to bond them into the journey with us, we consulted closely with Pandora Film Finance and Sales Company over who could replace Bob Hoskins to play Peter Helfgott. They wanted a name they thought would appeal to the American market and were mindful of the cultural legacy of the character. However, their ideas were so ludicrous to me that the fledgling relationship was seriously tested. Pandora's suggestions included Jack Lemmon, Kirk Douglas. Much as I admired these veteran actors, they would not write. Ernst Goldschmidt, Pandora executive, remonstrated with me about their credentials, including their Jewish heritage, of which I must admit I was ignorant. The only American actor of potential interest for me for the role was Alan Arkin, but Ernst swore Pandora would quit the deal before accepting him, for reasons never elaborated. A couple of years earlier, I had mused on the idea of Anthony Hopkins playing Peter Helfgott, until he took the lead in Spotswood. Surely, there was no way he would do two small Australian films in quick succession. German powerhouse Klaus Maria Brandauer was appealing, but I spoke to a director he'd worked with recently who warned me off, saying, "Life is just too short, Scott." And the same applied to another Klaus, Kinski, Werner Herzog's best friend. Jane Scott, the producer of Shine, connected me with Los Angeles casting agent Sharon Howard Field, casting director of Shine, and I went through some options with her. In the process, I learned a casting expression unfamiliar to me. Of all the actors suggested by Pandora, apparently, Jack Lemmon was still considered effable, as in F.K.A.B.L.E. High praise for a veteran actor, it seems. Effable or not, a great legacy actor, though, he was. And he was not right for my vision of the brooding, dark, explosive character. Sharon then brought my attention to Armin Müller, Stahl. A colossus of an actor, he was building a third career for himself in Los Angeles. His theatrical success in East Germany, with its powerhouse subtext of dissonant, had resulted in the Soviet-backed Honecker regime encouraging him to decamp to West Germany. There, in the 1980s, he had enjoyed a great collaboration on several films with Fassbinder, that infant terrible of world cinema. And this led to interest from Hollywood, where his performance in The Music Box was a sensation. It clinched my decision. He would play Peter Helfgott. Goldschmidt was seemingly implacable in his refusal to accept Armin. He could not believe I was contemplating casting a blue-eyed Aryan German to play a Polish Jew. He told me the Jewish audience in America would reject the film on this alone. I'd never considered the importance of this, which likely would be even more of an issue in the current climate. But then it felt too remote to be relevant. Later I understood, but at the time I was obsessed with making the right creative choice. Besides, I protested. Armin had played numerous Jewish characters, more than 50, he was to tell me later. That's why it's called acting, because people pretend to be something they're not. In an attempt to mollify Ernst, I did suggest we approach Gene Hackman. It was a long shot, and in reality, I was using him as a stalking horse to demonstrate my willingness to find an American name acceptable to Pandora. In the event, Hackman's agent, Fred Spector, at CAA, would not even look at the script. We were told by his office that his client's fees would likely consume our entire budget. The casting of Peter finally came to a head when I told Ernst I would rather not make the film than make it with somebody else's choices. I was the one who had to make it work, who would be saying action, and I did not want to work with an actor who was not doing what I wanted. I told him emphatically that I would take responsibility for my own mistakes. I just wasn't prepared to make anyone else's. I contacted eminent director Barry Levinson, who had directed Armin in the biographical role of his own Jewish grandfather in Avalon. I was assured he would never have cast anyone he didn't think capable of conveying an authentic Jewish experience. I relayed this to Ernst, and at last he conceded me the right to make my choice, while continuing to assert I was making a terrible blunder. I met with Armin in Beverly Hills. He was worried about having to wear contact lenses to disguise his brilliant blue eyes. As I had never made this stipulation, I could only presume that Ernst was still attempting to manipulate behind the scenes. The thought had never crossed my mind, I told Armin. We shook hands on it and looked forward to meeting again in Adelaide. One more thing, Armin added, looking me in the eye. Too many directors say cut too soon. You never know. I nodded, filing this away. I was still on the lookout for a replacement for Sir John Gielgud to play Parks. Jane had a London contact who was a friend of the recently knighted Dirk Bogart. I drafted a letter to him accompanying the screenplay, striving for a suitable balance between flattery and seduction. We delivered it care of his London haunt, the Connaught Hotel, by prior arrangement. While he wasn't my first choice, he was, after all, the knighted thespian whose body of work is greatly respected, including one of my favourite films, Visconti's Death in Venice. In due course, we received a handwritten response phrased with such mind-boggling pomposity. I was glad he had turned me down. I now consider myself retired from the cinema, besides which I have never played a cameo and certainly never would, even if it were God himself. This letter, seared into my memory, was rounded off with his signature, Sir Dirk Bogart. I contacted Liz Molinar, who was heading to the Cannes Film Festival, and I asked her to go to London for us and come back with a thespian knight in the realm attached. Sir Ian this, Sir Paul that, it didn't matter. Just get me a knight who can act and polish up a package. Failing a knight, Peter O'Toole will be a marvellous. Liz's journey took her back to ICM, scene of our debacle with Duncan Heath. She met with Paul Leon Maris, one of their most senior agents. The script had been sent ahead, so Liz opened with remarks to the effect that, as Gielgud had passed on it, we were eager to attract another actor of great calibre and renown. Leon Maris halted her in her stride. "Did you say Sir John passed on Shine?" Liz confirmed this, and Leon Maris added, "Sir John sees nothing that hasn't crossed my desk. I've never seen this script before. Would you like to rephrase your request? Liz was puzzled. To clarify, he said, let's imagine you just come in and sat down. What is the question you'd really like to ask me? Liz started again. We would like to offer the role of Parks to Sir John Gielgud. Certainly, said Leon Maris. He'll have a script this afternoon. 2 days later, I was checking in at the Nikko Hotel in LA on one of my documentary journeys. Under a glass screen on the check-in desk, you could read messages awaiting you. I could scarcely believe my eyes. A message from Jane read, SJG said yes. It seems Duncan Heath's response after ushering us off the premises had been to ditch the script into the nearest waste paper basket to punish us for ignoring his demand that we drop Geoffrey Rush. One wonders how many actors have never hear about projects that might appeal, thanks to their gatekeeper's agenda. Now, that was an extract that had been edited from Scott Hicks's Shine, The Persistence of Vision. It's published by Wakefield Press, and it will be out on the 21st of October. And that was from Bianca Farmakis, and that was the making of an Australian classic on pages 6 and 7 of Culture Today.
1: Thank you, Wayne. Well, sticking with film, I'm over on page 16, still in Culture, and I've got a Nikki Gamel film review here. So she's titled it Cold Called to Account. It's a review of a film which is titled The Social Reckoning, which is rated M, which is in cinemas now. She has given it 3 Australias out of 5. So let's see what she has to say about this. So under the microscope in this journalistic procedural is the contested hate factory that is Facebook. And presiding over it all, the Lord of Misrule, Jeremy Strong's Mark Zuckerberg. With his Roman Emperor haircut and clipped rat-tat-tat speech rhythms, he's imperial, compelling, and deeply cold. It's a masterful performance wiping out Jesse Eisenberg's iconic portrayal from The Social Network of 16 years ago. The Social Reckoning is a standalone sequel to the zeitgeisty film, aiming to replicate its shocking, era-defining allure. It does not. This one is about commoditizing gullibility deep in Silicon Valley's Facebook factory, but it falls short in terms of memorably resonant drama. Aaron Sorkin won an Oscar for writing The Social Network. David Fincher was nominated for directing, but he's now tied up with Netflix and contractually wasn't allowed to helm this Sony feature. So returning writer Sorkin stepped into the breach in the director's chair as well. He shouldn't have. The Social Reckoning needed another eye. Someone fresh to draw out the emotion in this cold, preachy project. The first film felt exhilaratingly buzzy. This one falls flat. It won't enter the culture in the same way. It's emotion-averse, shy, with its connection to the viscerally, vulnerably human and, dare I say, a little neurospicy in itself. And of course, its presiding overlord, Zuckerberg, is portrayed as the embodiment of this. The Social Reckoning is about disruption, infiltration of the shiny, happy Facebook carapace from within. Whistleblower Frances Haugen, Mikey Madison, is a data scientist who leaked thousands of internal Facebook documents to Wall Street Journal reporter Jeff Horwitz, Jeremy Allen White. They unleashed a smorgasbord of horror, rage-baiting objectives, minimal fact-checking, propagation of lies, and teen trauma in terms of bullying and body image. We also see an incendiary prolification of images from the January riots. We hear that 30% of content has multiple risk factors. Hear about the courting of politicians who create a more relaxed regulatory environment. Albo et al. Take note. As AI robber barons try to wheedle and wink their way into our nation's creative honeypot. To the screen, Zuckerberg, it's all about valuation. Greed, the objective. Leaked documents show a company aware its platforms were having deleterious effects, but those prickly truths were just too uncomfortable. This feature is an indictment of America, the unbrave. Excruciating excoriating the cynicism of Silicon Valley. Madison is effective as the passionate Facebook whistleblower. I love Facebook, she says early on. I believe in our mission. But as the horror of the hate harvesting dawns, idealist turns zealot. It's a study in nervousness, then resolve as she grows in stature. What a blazing example of lonely integrity she is. This film is a testament to Horgan's bravery. Jeremy Allen White is muted, determined and deadpan as an investigative reporter, lacking in personality or spark. He's definitely not entering the pantheon of iconic screen reporters, alongside Rosalind Russell, Robert Redford, Dustin Hoffman, Holly Hunter and Jeff Daniels. Strong Zuckerberg is the performance of the film. Tight-lipped, blunt, sarcastic, it's a brutal depiction. We first see him going through crisis media training with spin doctors who Monica use. He's rehearsing how to be likable. It's hard. Don't say users, say people, he's instructed in the quest for likability. Acknowledge how people feel. Strong's complex depiction will be stamped in memory. Now to Sorkin. All his signatures are here. That distinctive writerly voice, the rapid dialogue, pioneering walk and talks, searing moments of monologue. There's a diamond-hard brilliance to many of the lines, of course, but it's a hard-edged unnaturalism. There's never hesitation, never pause, and it gets a little wearisome. Who actually speaks with such quick-firing relentlessness? What conversation actually progresses like that? No tenderness, no softening, it's utterly cold, and doesn't feel quite right for this time in history that craves authenticity. It's speech allergic to natural rhythm and doubt, and dare I say, feels a little dated. There's also a problem with the movie's pacing and tension. Timelines shown in a graph along the bottom of the screen jump between 2019, 2020 and 2021. The film feels abrasive and disjointed. There's a not a sweeping organic momentum towards a clarion cry of print. In fact, the moment when it actually comes feels anticlimactic. We get none of the edge of the seat exhilarating thrill of the pathway to excoriating light of All the President's Men, The Post and Spotlight. The one time emotion is experienced is when a young girl talks about being bullied on Instagram, but the scene's gone in a fleeting instant. The movie needed more connection to real-world stories of social media victims, to the traumatic cost of all of this. Otherwise, we don't connect. The feature just doesn't go there, as if it's emotionally blocked. The social reckoning shows how Facebook was shirt-fronted by Rupert Murdoch's WSJ. Who won? Well, 3 weeks after whistleblower Horgan appeared in Congress to testify over all this, Facebook changed its name to Meta. For such a triumphantly explosive episode in journalistic history, this film feels sanctimoniously and unpowered at times. Not Sorkin at his best. Like a subpar episode of The West Wing. There's preening artifice to Sorkin's dialogue, and we needed to see real-world consequences to inject energy and emotion into the action. The social reckoning is not a classic of on-screen journalism. All I felt after seeing it was grubby, but I wanted to cleanse myself of all the social media accounts because of the ugly, dispiriting cynicism behind them. So, the movie, The Social Reckoning, rated M in cinemas. As I said, Nikki Gemmell gave it 3 Australias out of 5. And that was her film review on page 16 of The Culture Lift Out.
0: Interesting. Okay. We're going to look at page 17 now. And here's a review from a show on Apple TV. And the review is done by Jill Rowell Botham. The show is called Mayday. And the review is titled Opposites Attract. Oh, and Jill's given it 3 Australias out of 5 as well. When Mr. Shakespeare meets Mr. Hollywood, the result is bound to be a little unusual. So it is with Mayday, the Kenneth Branagh collaboration with Ryan Reynolds, that further muddies the waters by its inability to settle it on tone. Let's not overthink this. It's intended as a buddy movie. However, admirers of the pair will wait in vain for the film to achieve the tightly woven quality of the best in the genre. And while there are moments when it feels that's about to happen, it never does. Reynolds fighter pilot Troy Kelly shot out of the sky while on a spy plane mission over Gorbachev's Soviet Union is dumped in the snowy wilds. It is 1987, which explains a number of things. The lack of technology that would have sorted things out in 20 minutes flat, the nature of the moral dilemmas that arise, and at least one of the running gags, which is firmly set in the period. Kelly is found and retrieved by Brunner's Nikolai Ustinov, a solitary chap living in a wooden cabin filled with Americana kitsch. He tends Kelly's wounds and then declares he wants to be friends and dreams of moving to the US. It becomes understood that if Nick, as he insists on being known, will help Kelly make it to the right side of the Iron Curtain, he will be given asylum there. The superhuman and slapstick efforts required to attempt this occupy the rest of the screen time. The pair tears around the place, causing maximum carnage, both human and vehicular, with plenty of the fish-out-of-water moments Reynolds delivers so well. Predictable, hackneyed themes and elements include the debate over which of the two regimes the men serve is the goodie, which is the baddie, and the nature of trust and what can build or destroy it. There is Kelly's ill and aging father, lovely to see David Morse, even if he's not called on too much, and Nick's estranged daughter. Brenner is a good foil for Reynolds, but there are enough glimpses of the pure steel of his towering talent to trigger nostalgia for earlier performances, such as 1989's Henry V, which he also directed, and his excruciatingly affecting portrayal of Henning Mankell's Wallander. Here, he rightly ignores what the fan club might want to go on his own way. It is clear he was keen to try the role of an action hero. Good enough for Liam Neeson, good enough for nearly 65-year-old Ken. He and Reynolds are both big enough stars to play around a bit without anyone interpreting such choices as a sign of professional decline. Ignoring the loose knitting and Mayday is okay entertainment for a lazy Sunday. And that was Jill Robotham's review of Mayday, and it was on page 17 of The Culture Lift Out for this weekend, October 10 and 11. We're going to take a very short station break and then we'll return with articles starting from the V Weekend from the Herald Sun today.
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0: And that you are indeed. And welcome back. We are now in the second half hour of our program. The program will go up until 3 o'clock today, but at 2 o'clock, we're going to be having it's called a hard break, which means I have to allow the break to happen or it'll stop interrupt us. And we say goodbye to our South Australian audience, but we will continue with everyone else to listen in on our programming until 3 o'clock today. Now, we're going to open up V Weekend. Catherine's going to start this one off again today.
1: Here we go. Thank you so much. Yes, so we're on page two. I've got Frances Whiting's column here, and it's titled, In These Days of Division, There Are Some Things We Can Still All Share. I have the flu, or it might be a cold, or COVID, or influenza A, or B, or rhinovirus. Hell, I don't know. Nobody does. I do know that I would like to use this column to whine about how terrible I feel, make you feel sorry for me, and also make a few fluey observations. There are some universal truths in life, and when you have a cold or flu, all of them will be trotted out. Yes, just as humans who have having spent the past 20 minutes complaining how cold it is, have propensity to say exactly 30 seconds after they have entered the water, any water, doesn't matter what, pool, lake, ocean, creek, oh, it's lovely once you get in. There are some universal truths around having a cold or flu. And one of them is this. The moment you announce that you are poorly with some sort of flu-y thing, the person you are telling will immediately respond with, oh, there's so much of it going around. Nobody knows exactly what it is. See flu / cold / COVID / influenza A, B or rhinovirus. All we know is that there is a lot of it and it is going around. We make this announcement with a certainty that is often sadly missed from other areas of our life. And not only that, we will immediately receive validation by everyone else nodding their heads and saying, yes, I heard that too. More often than not, someone will throw in a, it's all over my son's school. That is another surety in this cold / flu business. When you tell someone you have it and are feeling absolutely dreadful, they will immediately tell you how they just had it. Not only that, they felt far, far worse than you when they did. Oh, I was in bed for days, they'll say, or it felt like I was swallowing razor blades. And of course, the classic, oh, I've still got the cough, actually, it's been weeks. Still, it's nice to know that in these days of division, there are some things we can still all share, and that sickness is still a competitive sport among many of us. Anyway, I've been thinking about what other phrases we all say, or can just about be guaranteed to utter in response to something. In Queensland, it is practically written into law that when someone is complaining about how hot it is, and in Queensland, someone is always complaining about how hot it is, at least one person must respond with, it's not the heat, it's the humidity. Similarly, my friend who lives in Queenstown tells me that in winter, when talking about how cold it is, and someone says, it must be about 7 degrees, the only correct response to say, -7 with the wind chill factor. And every single one of us, regardless of what state we live in, must ask each other any day now, if we haven't already, where has this year gone? The correct answer is, of course, to say, I know, it feels like January was yesterday. Anyway, send me in any phrases you know that we all share, and some medicinal whiskey would not go astray. So that was Frances Whiting on page two of the V Weekend.
0: Oh my God, I'm giggling.
1: It's because it's true, though.
0: It's so true.
1: The Queensland one is true, and the Queenstown one, I've lived in Canberra. It's always, oh, it's 7 degrees today. It's lovely. Yeah, wind chill. Right, yes. So true.
0: True. Funny because it's true.
1: Yes.
0: All right. We are going to start off the trilogy of food-related topics now. This one is on page 25 of the V Weekend, and it's a restaurant review of a restaurant called Pearl. It's in Dandenong South, and the review is titled Hidden Gem Brings the Spice. A family-run Sri Lankan restaurant in an industrial estate is full of surprises, and Cara Monson is the reviewer. Here are some pearls of wisdom to live by. Eat from a food truck. Buy pasta from the nonna at the farmer's market. Say yes to chili and coriander on your banh mi. Drink a nice bottle of wine on a weeknight. Order the most traditional dish on the menu. Now, follow my lead from a couple of weeks ago. Book that restaurant in an industrial estate. Enter Pearl. A family-run Sri Lankan joint that's been injecting colour and spice into a grey Dandenong South precinct since last June. It's owned by husband and wife team, Dias Garasinghe and Priyanka Amarakun, who have run catering company P&D Foods for the past 16 years. Pearl is their first restaurant, and while they may lack runs on the board in this space, they make up for it in passion. Plus, they know how to fill a room. By 6 p.m, Pearl is heaving with large groups and families who pile into the forest green leather booths. There are ornate golden clamshell light fixtures along the walls. One side of the restaurant is flanked with booths and tables, and the other half of the 85-seater has a backlit bar. Dias and Priyanka hail from a town called Ambilipitiyar in the Ratnapura district in southern Sri Lanka. Most of the restaurant's dishes are influenced by flavours from the south, and their menu is a bible of family recipes. Pearl identifies as a fusion restaurant on its website, though both traditional and Western dishes coexist here. You can order a swag of curries on a banana leaf alongside chicken linguine or prawn and chili pasta. Priyanka's cousin, Asthika Edirisinghe, formerly of Hilton Colombo, is the head chef. He punches out food so fast from the kitchen that I wonder whether anything has been pre-cooked. Not that I'm complaining. Swift service is a huge win for those with tiny mouths to feed and equally grumbly tummies. The chunky tuna cutlets most certainly tick a box for the latter. They're bulky and insane value for money. If these golden fish fried and potato orbs were passed around at a cocktail party, you'd still be munching away on your first bite when the tray made a second lap of the room. In a time when restaurants charge double digits for snacks such as this, it seems criminal to get four for $17, and that's $4.25 a ball. Tremendous value. The Ceylon chili calamari, $28, is throbbing in a house-made chili paste, pineapple and lime, finished under a forest of capsicum and dill for a sweet and sour hit. Most dishes at Pearl are defaulted at this spice level. If you're after something more mild or hotter, let your waiter know. Speaking of heat, the lamb shank kotthu, $36, is a popular street food dish served with strands of fried roti, is the mildest thing we ate. The fall off the bone tender shank slumps in a robust velvety gravy. Just watch out for the dried chili. It brings on the fire. The crab and crust, $36, was the more popular of the two crab dishes, fiddly and finicky, but delicious. The crustacean folded in a turmeric and coconut milk sauce that's not as rich or creamy as hoped. The dish is served with white bread instead of roti, which is a smart move for the mop-up. Perhaps the best value for money is the appropriately named Sri Lankan special for $37. You get four small curries, two veg and two meat, a sambal served on banana leaf with rice and papadums. It's easily shared between four, with each dish taking your taste buds on a flavour coaster, be it the restrained creamy turmeric-laced cashew, heady beetroot with limp quivering spice, or snappy fried and salty anchovies. The sambal, a blizzard of coconut and red chilli, brings even more warmth to the dish, like a bear hug after a long day. Maybe that's why Pearl continues to pack them in. There's love, heart and soul hidden in plain sight. Thank you, Cara, for that review of Pearl, which is in Dandenong South, and that was the review titled Hidden Gem Brings the Spice, and that was on page 25 of the V Weekend today.
1: Thanks, Wayne. Well, I'm moving over to Good Weekend. I'm on page 18. I'm in the good food section. So we've got a review of Public Wine Shop. So this is by Emma Breeny. So I'll give you the deets at the end. So the snores start before I even finish saying there's a great wine bar in the inner north I'm going to review. Fair. Wine bar has become the ubiquitous label in the past 5 years to the point of being nearly useless. You've got the expensive fish in tins for dinner wine bar, We want it to feel casual, but we're cooking serious food variety, and the vaguely Euro place that pours wine and saw a rebrand opportunity. Fitzroy North's public wine shop is truly deeply a wine bar. Co-owner Campbell Burton lives to unearth wines that kickstart conversations about moon cycles, wartime wine, French dogs and tractors. His import business already had a great reputation. Then in 2021, he gifted Melbourne a place to drink, the organic Margaret River Shiraz and young Burgundy he's loving. Public's first chef was Ali Curry Vermond, a sparkling talent from Tasmania's Argarian kitchen, whose unfussy French farmhouse style plates matched Burton's all-organic wine list. That was five head chefs ago, and now Jake Mayhew, ex-Etta in Brunswick East, is working the induction hob 5 days a week to give us more than Portuguese sardines on toast. Meter for meter, Public has to be the hardest working wine bar in Melbourne. A bench runs along one wall of the skinny heritage shopfront. At the far end is the kitchen. That might be a generous description. It's a salamander with a dual cooktop, although Mayhew does have more space upstairs to prep for service. Somehow, he and another chef dispatch Wagyu that eats like soft butter, but roars with smoky flavour. It's happily stranded on a sea of salty, sour Nam Jin Ju, the Thai dipping sauce. Your job is to save it piece by piece. A starchy side to balance the sauce's bold flavours would be welcome. Your only option is some loaf of bread or salad leaves. But did I mention this is a mouse-sized kitchen? 14 bar stools fringe a long communal table that's like the circuit board of the place, pulsing with energy. Wine bottles fill one wall in an arrangement that subscribes to the colour blocking theory. Locals walk in and browse by hue or grape, magnificent bottle-o to have nearby, and chirpy staff guide diners around the list using wine language that mortals can understand. You want something minerally? Hello, Sylvain Martinez Chin Blanc. And now you want a feather light onion with cheddar gougere. Chase it with zucchini, whose crunch is heightened by a cushion of hazelnut puree. Thick, fudgy Boudin Noir, blood sausage made by Mayhew, rests like a top hat on crisp toast. Bold, sweet, spiced, it's like a one-bite postcard from Christmas Day. Your visit could end there, but no one would begrudge you the 40 minutes you occupied a stool. But stay for dinner and see the good that can come in small packages. After the Wagyu, a special ideally hope reappears, or maybe an asparagus risotto, poached rhubarb with baked cardamom cheesecake wouldn't be a bad move. I'm sure the team could find you just the right glass to go with it. Whether you come for a piece of fish or a piece of cheese, a happy hour priced bottle, or that rare label only Burton can get,

0: basil is $25 and the asparagus risotto is $32. So cost approximate about $140 excluding the drinks. So Public Wine Shop by Emma Brahini on page 18 of the Good Weekend.
1: Okay, and now we're on page 20 of the Good Weekend, and this is Modern Guru, words by Denny Katz. And the question, again, this is the finale of the food-related trilogy. Question comes from Mr. M of Preston, Victoria. My cafe sells delicious cronuts, but advertises them as crow donuts. Should I correct them? I've been thinking about this for 7 years. The answer. The cronut, croissant donut, is one of those fusion-type pastries that have become very popular, along with the crookie, the croissant cookie, the duffin, the donut muffin, and the lame-o nutbag, a Lamington churro donut baguette. Actually, I just made that up, but I think it could take off. Investors' inquiries are welcome. So, if the owner of your cafe is calling it a crow donut, they may not understand the concept of portmanteaus, combination words, or comboards, which could explain why the cafe may also be listing frapp cappuccinos, or frappuccinos, and frogurts on their lunch, break menu, or brunch. Or maybe the donor does know the correct name for a cronut, but is sick of explaining it to customers. Or they were threatened with legal actions by lawyers from Cronut Global Pastries Industries, who issued a cease and desist order. Either way, I totally get how confusing signage, convenage, can cause mental anguish. There's a glass and mirror shop near my house with a sign that says, "Our glass is warranted against breakage forever." Then, in tiny print underneath, "Conditions apply." And I've lost many a night's sleep wondering, what conditions? Like, if you dropped a marshmallow on it? 7 years is too long to suffer. Go to your cafe and order a cronut. And if the staff say, you mean a crow donut? Say, no, cronut. It's a portmanteau pastry, a port maestry. So please correct your confinage immediately. And if masked gunmen abseil through the ceiling and drag you away, that's because the Cronut Global Pastry Industries have been doing cafe surveillance. Cafe-valence. That's it. Thank you, Danny Katz, for that response there. And we did a tour of food from South Dandenong via Fitzroy to Preston there. And now we'll hand over back to Catherine.
0: We're circling back. I love this. So I am now over in the spectrum. We're jumping publications. I am on page 2. I've got Anson Cameron's column here. This one is entitled "A Timely Reality Check." Turns out Jeff Beck was lying to me. How did I miss the vital clue? I was listening to Jeff Beck on YouTube as he discussed and analysed the world's best guitarists. His reaction on first hearing Hendrix, his thoughts on the thickness of Stevie Ray's strings and the strength of his hands and the unique blue language they begot. The sad thing was Stevie Ray hadn't wanted to get on the helicopter. His friends had urged him to fly that night, Beck said. I was so absorbed in the great man's take on the various virtuosos of the rock revolution, it wasn't until the video ended and I began to read the comment trail that I realised the whole thing was AI. Jeff Beck died in 2023. This video was recorded last year. Kenya Katz that I had picked up the fakery, but if they hadn't, I'd still believe these were the thoughts and words of Jeff Beck. It was his voice. No big deal, I guess, but it might have been Xi Jinping, Anthony Albanese, Donald Trump, or the Pope. They're all as replicable and malleable now as Wile E. Coyote, and might be dragooned in any caustic cause. It occurred to me that we're becoming completely defenseless against the construction of lies as real as reality and vision and voice that was never filmed nor spoken. Fresh ghosts are abroad and will soon be totally unable to tell who's real,

0: was got up by this new tool that easily usurps reality for marketable or political ends. I've lived long enough to believe a politician is always lying. But from now on, I won't know if the politician is telling their own self-serving lies, which I can generally interpret, or someone else is telling theirs to further their own cause using an AI, some simulacrum of a politician. Imagine a world where there are legion Trumps on every platform, all masquerading as the real Trump and all telling different lies. I guess if one accidentally misspoke briefly telling the truth, you could discount him as the 47th US president, but barring that, how would you know? It won't be long before we see grainy footage of a deathbed Charles Darwin denouncing natural selection and endorsing God. This will be repudiated by a subsequent recording where long-whiskered, gaunt-faced, he condemns God and evolution and beseeches you to follow Allah. Okay, you might be able to defend yourself from these bespoke mirages with a little research, but the storm of AI-conjured irreality that blows into your dumbfounded face will soon be too numerous, too ostensibly valid, too all-encompassing to investigate. Time doesn't stand still, so you can't fact-check life to make sure it's real. I expect any day now to see a grinning Albanese whipping palsied orphans or fencing wire, Jacinta Namaginta Price luring ponies off cliffs with sugar cubes, St. Paul sewing stouts onto Noah's doves. It's all doable and unnatural not to believe what you see. Also too wearying to be wary of every online experience. Alternatively, if it becomes necessary and easy to disbelieve things you see with your own eyes, then you will disbelieve truth as readily as fakery. Pauline Hanson will be captured in an outrage for the ages, but we will scroll past it as banal clickbait news, as fake as yesterday's when we see Buddha happily playing chess with Hitler. Worse, AI will know you better than your mother does, pandering deftly to your appetites and beliefs to get you to pander to its own. It will tell you and show you things you want to hear and see, so you will stay switched on and behave as it masters what you want you to. Thus, our various realities will become so bespoke, so singular, each of us will appear mad to the other. For what is this wanderer we call madman, if not some person unable to see the world with the approximate consistency most of us do? Someone who knows existence is an entirely different light, purple and loud and neighboured with zombies, speaking in rhyming couplets while cops wear lizard faces and hags ride brooms through malls. There are thousands of people living rough on our streets, kings and queens of their own mad worlds. We will all soon be monarchs of similarly unique kingdoms if AI is curated our input of reality. All of this is alarmism, of course, dystopian, hyperbole, Hanrahanism, in accents most forlorn, but I have heard guitar gods speak from beyond the grave, and no future seems improbable now. So that was Anson Cameron on page 2 of the Spectrum.
1: Excellent. So we're coming up to 2 o'clock, and as I mentioned at the beginning of the program, we have a hard break at 2 o'clock, so we'll just wait for that to happen. We will say goodbye to our South Australian friends, and we'll continue with our regular audience on varadio.org. And we're going to come back after 2 o'clock with articles from The Spectrum and also from the Australian Weekend Magazine. And I'll also touch on I'll touch on the weather forecast for Sunday. And certainly hope you're having a great weekend and enjoying our selection of readings here on the Weekend Magazine program. So we shall be going to that hard break very soon.

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5: And you are indeed. It's now 1 minute past 2 o'clock. We continue with the Weekend Magazine program with articles now from the Spectrum. And then just after 2:30 in our last half hour, we'll go to the Australian Weekend Magazine. Time for a book story.
6: Thank you, Wayne. So we are still in Spectrum. I'm on page 12. We've got the book section with Jenna Price. So we are looking at Magna Zubansky's memoir, which is titled I Can't Tell You But I Will. And the review is titled Truths Told with a Tender Touch. There's one thing you need to know about Magna Zubansky's latest memoir, and it's this. She understands her place in the Australian consciousness. Sure, she tries to underplay it when she says that through all the characters she's created over the years, most especially Sharon Strzelecki, people feel they know me. More than that, they feel through me. 1,000 yeses. Zubansky recognises she is our national mascot, not just because of Sharon, the netball-playing loyal friend to Kim of Kath and Kim, but because of her own personal bravery, charm, and dead-set relatability. Our own efforts with our families succeed and fail. Our own efforts with our bodies succeed and fail. And like Magda, about half of us get cancer before 85. She knows us, she is us. And in I Can't Tell You But I Will, she gives us all the reasons why we, as a nation, have adored and adopted her. She's not a wanker. She's amazingly humble about her achievements, and she's adorably self-deprecating. These are the characteristics we admire in any prominent Australian, and even among the rest of us, and in one package, they are irresistible. It's no surprise, then, that the geniuses who ran the marriage equality campaign recruited her to be its face. In return, she has recruited the successful campaign to be the underlying narrative which draws her memories, her recollections, her histories, all together. She admits she was sceptical about the slogans, resistant to being told to be a certain way once she'd come out on national television. But one thing is clear, she listens to people who know more than she does. Sure, she can be a tiny bit disingenuous when she writes, "What do I even bring to the fight apart from fame? And what is fame other than a giant popularity contest? It's not real power." Yeah, nah, Magda. Your sheer recognisability gives you power. Although not with her parents. Zubansky reveals the scarily complex relationship she had with her mother. The love, the loathing, the appalling way they spoke to each other. I don't think I've ever read a book where I sometimes felt like squinting my eyes or skipping to the next page to avoid reading the intense bits where these two women tear each other apart, stick each other together and do it all over again. The cruelty and the love hand in hand. Zubansky doesn't shirk the exposing her own bad behaviour, and her dad doesn't come out too well either. One parent was embarrassed by her weight. The other parent wanted her to know that the gay gene didn't come from him. In the psychological war between my parents, I was collateral damage, she writes. She has, as she confesses, a compulsion to air wounds. I am the family whistleblower. I'd be surprised if many readers don't look away from the hard bits. And zero surprise, our beloved Sharon ended up in therapy, which she absolutely does not mind talking about. There's a hilarious section where she comes into conflict with her therapist. She tells her that she plans to come out, and the therapist advises, "You're not fully cooked yet, Magda. If you come out before you've resolved your internalized homophobia, you'll screw it up. You'll do both yourself and the community a disservice because of the affection the public has for you. You can get this across in a way that no one else can." I won't do spoilers, but when Zabansky writes her therapist was trying to pull lesbian rank on her, I started giggling uncontrollably. These two end up in a whole who is the most lesbian session. Can it possibly have happened? I sincerely hope so. The other surprise is the politics of Europe across all its holocausts and upheavals. Through its protests and its passion, she explores these not only through her own personal Polish connection, but also through Diego, the troubadour who accompanied Zabansky on a trip through Spain to find famous lesbians. Again, no spoilers, but sweet, tender, sad. And then we come to the Catholic Church. It seriously surprises me that any same-sex attracted people anywhere could possibly ever subscribe to an institution which rejects them so vehemently. But that's one of the glorious things about Sharon, our Magda. She still has the capacity to surprise us, including in her description of dining with the brilliant Miriam Margolyes. Sure, this is a celebrity memoir, but it still has a sense of humour and a sense of heart. Once again, no spoilers, but if you want to get both scandalized and transfixed, get to the bit about lunch and then the cab ride home with the driver who's got a view on marriage equality. This book is life, death, and the whole damn thing, and thank Magda for the jokes. So, as discussed at the beginning, it is a memoir. I can't tell you, but I will. It is Magda Zabansky, and you can get it now for $55, and that was the book section on page 12 by Jenna Price.
5: Excellent. So we'll turn back to page 10. We've got another book review here. This is Susan Windham, and her article here is titled Filling the Gaps. Carrie Tiffany enlists artist Noel McKenna in a haunting exploration of dementia. Carrie Tiffany was anxious when she flew from Melbourne to visit artist Noel McKenna at his Sydney studio. I'm always nervous about meeting people for the first time, and he's someone I hold in high regard, she says. The first thing we did was talk to the dogs, and then we went out to the balcony to look at the butcher bird. So we were slightly communicating through the animals. This was the ideal introduction for two animal-loving, creative introverts. We're definitely not out there, says the laconic McKenna. They were collaborating on Tiffany's new book, The Lady with the Dog, which tells the story of an old woman with dementia whose confusion and loss of language are filtered through an old dog. Words and images travelled in quiet dialogue between Tiffany's house by the Yarra River and McKenna's home studio at Rose Bay. She has always written about odd but ordinary characters and their animals in exquisite short novels. Everyman's Rules for Scientific Living in 2005, Mateship with Birds in 2012, Exploded View 2019. At just 10,000 words, the new one is described by her publisher as a novella and by Tiffany as possibly an imaginative biography based on her own mother's experience. I'm a miniaturist in all things, and the big world annoys me, she says. I've always looked at things close up. For me, it's very difficult to do something in a story that is wholly original, but we're all working on the seven plots. But it's exciting what you can do in a sentence that is completely in and of itself. And you can put it next to another sentence and create these strange juxtapositions and reverberations. McKenna's ink drawings perfectly fill out the 100-page hardback book and the spaces in the woman's mind that words can't express. We're both sort of distilling complicated things to make the essence, he says. McKenna, too, is a celebrated artist of everyday domestic life with a timeless nostalgia and gentle humour. He paints lone figures in sparse rooms shared with cats, dogs, birds and horses. He listens to music, Talking Heads or Michael Jackson, and his old dog, Melman, the greyhound, and Rosie, the Jack Russell Terrier, are always nearby. The National Portrait Gallery paired McKenna with 20th century artist John Brack for a recent exhibition highlighting their wry social commentary. Another recent show in Sydney was titled Memory. Tiffany has a strong visual sense and she has written essays about contemporary artists. Like McKenna, she admires the ensemblages of American artist Joseph Cornell, and they both make collages. She first saw McKenna's art in an image of a racehorse on the cover of Gerald Murnane's essay collection Invisible Yet Enduring Lilacs. Her partner, New Zealand writer Lloyd Jones, gave her a painting by McKenna called Fish Talking to a Horse. McKenna was the artist she wanted to work with on her book. I read the story at different times and I could see images coming, McKenna says. There were connections with me, my brother having Alzheimer's, with the dog, and there's a black stove mentioned quite a bit. I immediately thought of this outsider artist in America called James Castle, who was a deaf mute and spent his whole life making drawings, mainly with soot and spit. I love his work, and that got me interested. By chance, there have been seven-year gaps between all Tiffany's books, which have won many awards, including the first Stella Prize, and twice she was shortlisted for the Miles Franklin. She has always written slowly, with raising her daughter and son and working with farmers and environmentalists as editor of Landcare magazine. She is a full-time lecturer in English and creative writing at La Trobe University, and she is a new grandmother, and she travels between Melbourne and Auckland with Jones, whose home is on Waiheke Island. They married there 2 years ago after being separated by the pandemic. Reading Madame Bovary together on Zoom helped to connect them. COVID also brought worse complications. Tiffany grew up in Perth with her mother, brother and stepfather and left at 16 to work as a park ranger in the Northern Territory. She felt a terrible mixture of guilt and relief at not being able to visit during the Western Australia's 2-year border close. Her mother had been diagnosed with Alzheimer's and wanting a small dog for company ended up with Sally, a smelly old German shepherd. Her father had built a Colditz-style fence around the property to prevent them from wandering. The phone was the only link between mother and daughter. I would always start our phone conversations with, "How is the dog?" It seemed to be the main way that we could say something to each other. In the last few weeks, we would have some sweet, strange conversations. And often, when the noun was missing, I would insert dog. So we had a lot of strange conversations about dogs. By the time Tiffany caught the first possible plane to Perth, her stepfather had suffered a near-fatal heart attack and had been taken to hospital, and her mother had been admitted to a psychiatric hospital. All she could do was be with them as they died. First her stepfather, and weeks later her mother. He had done his stoical best to look after her in their grim isolation. She found the dog another home and cleared the house, which was cluttered with meaningless piles her mother had placed in every room, bank statements, pegs, jelly beans, dentures, cake forks, coins, Christmas decorations. Angry with the West Australian government for sacrificing vulnerable old people to a hardline policy, she thought about writing something for a newspaper. "But perhaps I'm not that sort of writer," she says. I always need distance to make sense of things. About a year later, I realised I wanted to write about her confusion and about the dog. While cleaning the house, she had reread Anton Chekhov's story of The Lady with the Dog, about a banker who falls in love with a young woman he sees with her little dog and their adulterous affair. Tiffany sees her novella as an oblique homage to Chekhov's sad love story. I realised that I was thinking of that fateful woman as my mother, and I felt that her life had been fateful, she says. Things happened to her when she was a young woman that really set things in stone for her and made her life much more constrained and difficult as she got older. This played into her dementia in ways I felt awful about, because I think a lot of the time she was trapped in autobiographical memory. Tiffany's story was even shorter until she added some of her mother's memories of being sent to live with her grandmother after her father returned from war, her early unhappy marriage, and the dogs scattered throughout her life. Also, she said, for a writer, the thing that happens in language is fascinating. The gaps where the words doesn't exist or can be quite poetic, because it can let all this other meaning flow into that gap. The woman in the story scrambles her words, speaking of her pressing gown and sniffer sheaths. The pages have dashes, empty spaces, and McKenna's drawings. They show the woman and dog circled by a fence, and the woman with a question mark, the dog watching a spider, or a huge pointing finger. Most disconcerting are an upside-down clock and two clocks with different times. Doctors ask people with dementia to draw a clock face, and their jumbled numbers can be heartbreaking but also beautiful, Tiffany says. They seem to be denying time, which is the thing you don't have when you have Alzheimer's. Much of the work on Tiffany's short books is beneath the finely honed surface, but there may not be a 7-year wait for the next one. She has almost finished a novel partly inspired by Canberra artist Rosalie Gascoigne's Timber Triptych, Suddenly the Lake. It's about an older couple, and I think it's an erotic novel, she says with amused shock. We'll see. That was Triptych, Suddenly the Lake, I beg your pardon. Okay, so that was Filling the Gaps by Susan Wyndham. Now, the book that the story is referencing is The Lady with the Dog, and it's published by New South, and it's available now. Recommended retail price $30. That was on page 10 of The Spectrum today.
6: Thanks, Wayne. Well, still sticking with the spectrum, I've got The Verdict with John Bailey. Titled Murder on the Dance Floor, We've Found the Culprit. Hollywood's insipid nightclub scenes have left a generation out of step. Some of the catchiest hooks ever to lodge themselves in our collective ear canals have been odes to the nightclub. Dancing Queen, Pink Pony Club, Disco Inferno, Indie Club, and countless other dance floor fillers have extolled our sexual pleasures of dropping it like it's hot. It's a modern tragedy then to read stories reporting that the youth of today do not, in fact, love the nightlife. In April, Charlie XCX declared that the dance floor is dead, so now we're making rock music. She's late to the party. Studies around the world suggest that reaching the age at which it's legal to hit the club brings with it little interest in doing so. The reasons are many. The cost of living is the most obvious, while firebombs and drive-by shootings have added a scary tax to that bill. Most depressing of all is the fear that someone will video you right when you're losing yourself to dance. It's bad enough that social media lets people laugh at strangers who've done nothing wrong. It's worse that the possibility of public shaming is keeping a generation from doing what comes so naturally. That's the real murder on the dance floor. One of the purest forms of joy comes from seeing what happens when someone lays down a dance track to a bunch of toddlers. They'll instinctively start bopping up and down at the knees, faces blank, eyes vacant, like ravers at a bush doof come sunrise. It's the body talking before it even has words to describe why. From courtly waltzes to barnyard hoedowns to back alley break-in battles, dance is the oil that greases many a social apparatus. It can be the language of love or a method of settling grievances. We can build community or be our own bad selves. We're pretty much born dancing and it doesn't cost a cent. Run a cost-benefit analysis and you'll find that cutting some rug carries a hefty return on investment. But I'd argue that the most nefarious nightclub killer comes from unexpected quarters, Hollywood. There are a few venues as soul-leeching as the cinematic nightclub. The scene is a burly bouncer who invariably denies entry to the very things that bring dance floors to life. When the blinding, throbbing, pheromone-drenched atmosphere of a club is reduced to two dimensions, it's like AI trying to tell a joke. You can see why, you can see what it's trying to do, but something vital is missing. There's nothing dorkier than trying too hard to be cool, and that's where filmmakers have two left feet. There are films notorious from the cringy club scenes, bulldog-jowled Michael Douglas looks barely able to bend at the hip in Basic Instinct. Collateral's clubbers famously keep grooving even when their fellow dancers are shot or stabbed. The Matrix trilogy is a repeat offender with several dance scenes you'd take the blue pill to avoid. The flatness of nightclub scenes is typically due to the technical requirement. All of those extras shimmying around are actually doing so in near silence. Music prevents directors from issuing their commands and renders dialogue inaudible. Instead of providing actors with blood-pumping tunes, they're at best given a click track, a metronome tone to set the tempo. I don't know about you, but the monotonous ticking of a pedestrian crossing doesn't compel me to bust out my sickest moves. More egregious, however, is cinema's bizarre insistence that every nightclub is fully stocked with women writhing in cages. Sometimes they'll be gyrating in glass boxes just to mix things up. I guess, no doubt, there are clubs where women find gainful employment dancing in cages and boxes, but it speaks volumes to the character of Hollywood producers if that's the only type of club they're ever visited. Even the phrase women writhing in cages has a nose-wrinkling air in 2026, so perhaps nightclubs have an image problem that's been fermenting for decades. Gen Z might be avoiding the dance floor, but they're fronting up to cinemas in surprising numbers. Maybe it's up to the new breed of filmmakers to reimagine club scenes. We're all trying to be cool at the club, but the gap between our dreams and reality is where the real drama lies. Give us dance floors, not via the lurid fantasies of sweaty-palmed producers, but as the spaces where awkward, hopeful, self-conscious, but courageous strangers try to connect. The soundtrack to that scene is Ready to Roll. And that was John Bailey's The Verdict on page 16 of The Spectrum.
5: And just underneath that, we have David Assel and his wordplay for the week. Trawling for facts hits a snag in this marital dispute. Every week, you may find Lisa Quinn's husband puttering on the Hawkesbury River in his tinny. Lover of the elements, the mangroves quiet, Terry spends hours trying to outsmart Mulloway. Yet his biggest challenge is a verb. According to Lisa, at least, who dropped a query, her email set the scene. Early morning, the Everund purring, Terry slides upstream or down, testing his luck with a spinner. He calls it trawling, while I, at home, thinks trolling fits the bill. Who's right? Unqualified as a marriage counsellor, I'm calling it evens, though if push comes to shove, Lisa has the edge. Both actions stem from Tragellen in Dutch, meaning to drag, linking to Latin's traher, to pull. A fertile route, this gives us tract, a stretch of land, and contract, to draw in, distract and extract, and all those other kinetic verbs. In Terry's case, he's dragging a lure seeking to attract fish. Trawling fits the bill, as does trolling, its poetic cousin, springing from troller in Old French, meaning to wander. You may troll the hills of Tyrol, say, following a trail, which also shares the French source. as does trolley, wandering the aisle. Stroll, however, is more family friend than relative. The herb hails from Strolch in German and vagabond potentially tied to astrologo in Italian. Many medieval drifters often turn a penny with a fortune telling. Or that's one theory. But let's return to Terry and the Mulloway dilemma. Are trawl and troll synonyms? Yes and no, say most dictionaries. In the Macquarie, say, trawl's fifth dimension is troll, a straight swap. The snag lies in dimensions 1 through 4, which all involve a net. While meaning 3 gets messier, bringing the bottom into the picture, to fish with a net whose edge is dragged along the sea bottom to catch the fish living there. Terry doesn't do that. He uses a single line, mid-depth, one rod, one spinner, one tinny. The nuance is spelt out by the Alaska Gold Seafood Company, of all websites, saying, trolling and trawling sound alike, but differ in how they work and their effects on the ocean. A troller is a vessel operated by a single fisherman or two or three people, not infrequently family members, that pull hooks through the water, typically targeting a single species, such as wild king salmon. Trawling, by contrast, is omnivorous, the net swallowing any nonchalantling, lingering, plus random bycatch, minding its own business. Look up troll, and the commercial vibe is lost. The net vanishes. The factory ship sinks. Trawling is to fish with a moving line, be that lured or baited. Said aloud, there's a melodic charm about troll, echoing definition 5, obsolete, to sing or utter in a full rolling voice. Terry, I'd say, has his recreational verb in troll, as long as we ignore the gremlin in the room. Tolkien's troll draws on the same wandery route, as do the toxic derailers of chat rooms and X-threads who roam the web with malign intent. Terry doesn't do that. Terry likes to fish up and down on the Hawkesbury, and in the name of conjugal harmony, let's leave it to that. So that was trolling and trolling. I never knew. How interesting. Thank you, David Assel, for that contribution this week. It's 2:28 now, and we're just going to have a short break and then a quick station break. So we're just going to, I think on the murder on the dance floor, I think we need to revisit,
6: we need to revisit
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5: You are indeed. It is now 2:33 and we're in the last half hour of the Weekend Magazine program here on Vision Australia Radio. But before we finish off with our Australian Weekend Magazine articles, we'll just take a quick look at tomorrow's weather, which of course will be Sunday the 11th of October. Now, going back to your earlier article, Catherine, when people say the date, they go, I can't believe.
6: Where's this year gone?
5: Yes. Okay, so around Victoria alphabetically, Albury Wodonga tomorrow will be mostly sunny, 7 to 25. Bendigo, sunny conditions for you folks, 8 to 25, and 11 to 25 in Geelong and partly cloudy. Mildura, you are celebrating an early summer, 9 to 31 and sunny tomorrow. Shepparton, mostly sunny, 9 to 27. Warragul, partly cloudy, 9 to 23. And Warrnambool, 10 degrees overnight, 23 degrees during the day with a shower or two. In Melbourne, it's going to be mostly sunny with an overnight low of 12 and a high of 25. In Adelaide, a shower or two developing, 13 to 28, getting toasty there. Darwin, beautiful, 24 to 35. And Perth tomorrow, cloudy and 11 to 20 degrees. So that's the weather for Sunday. I don't have a pollen forecast for you. However, just make sure, you know, if you do suffer hay fever and itchy eyes and scratchy throats and things, it is a comfortable day for you. Let's open up the Australian Weekend Magazine. And Catherine, we've got an interview with somebody really famous.
6: We do. So I'm over on page 10. We've got the Q&A by Jessica Clement. And it is with Paula Duncan, who is an actor, and she is 74. Across your five-decade television career, you won 8 Logies, but in 2006, one was famously stolen. Did you ever get it back? Yes, I did, but it's not the original. They had to have another one made. The original was stolen from something called the Cops on the Box exhibition. They'd asked to exhibit my Logie because they had all my uniform and cuffs and stuff from Cop Shop. And I'd said, of course, the last thing I would think there'd be any danger of losing a Logie at an exhibition devoted to the cops. You won 7 of those Logies for your role as Detective Danny Francis on Cop Shop, though you'd appeared in Number 96 and The Young Doctors before that and went on to star in Prisoner. When all is said and done, is Danny the role most synonymous with you? I'd probably say that. Some people would say it was doing the spray and wipe ad. Ha ha ha, yes they would. How does that feel? I've never outlived it. When I got my Order of Australia, New South Wales Governor Murray Bashir said to me, look, I know all the work you've done and all the community service and everything, but the thing I love the absolute most is your spray and wipe commercial. I thought, my gosh, here I am getting the Order of Australia, and that's what she remembers. Your television streak hit series after series after series is pretty remarkable. Oh, absolutely it was. I think I've done something like 16 different series in my career. For a while there, journalists would often ask, what does it feel like to be typecast? And while I didn't think I was being typecast, the only thing I do know is that my characters from one series to another tended to get raped a lot. That's alarming. Australian film and television has changed a lot over the years. What do you think is the biggest difference between the 70s and 80s and today? I think we've started to get proud of who and what we are. I think that's the biggest change, because before we'd always be built on being treated like the country cousins. That's all changed now. We tell our stories and we tell them proudly. You've worked with the Focus on Ability Short Film Festival for 16 years. Why such a long association? I've been working for inclusiveness and fighting for the rights of disabled people since 1989. And when festival founder Martin Rent asked me to get involved with this project, you know, I thought it was ingenious. Why? These are 5-minute films where we can celebrate the abilities of people who have a disability. They showcase their lives, how they combat adversity, and it puts their stories out into the public so everyone can see them being represented. It's an incredible global event, and I always bring tissues. You've been a committed volunteer, ambassador, and fundraiser for much of your life. What do you get out of it? I think it gives me, it's hard to explain, but it gives me a lot more than it gives whoever receives it. I've had a roller coaster of a life, and doing this work gives me a kind of self-respect. Where does that sense of community service come from? We moved to Double Bay in Sydney when I was 4, and it was like a little fishing village back then. My parents were the Royal Oak Hotel publicans, and I remember one Easter I felt sorry for a lot of the people around. I went to the local grocers, put all these chocolates on the pub account, and delivered them all around the neighbourhood to people I didn't think were going to get Easter eggs. I got a belting for it. The Focus on Ability Short Film Festival is on October 18 at the concourse in Chatswood, New South Wales. You can watch the films. There is a website, so focusonability.com.au. And that was the Q&A by Jessica Clement with Paula Duncan on page 10 of the Australian Weekend magazine.
5: Perfect. All right. Charlotte Ree is a weekly contributor, and her story this week is on page 13. Today it's titled In the Air Tonight, Is This the Beginning of a True Love Story? I had rules of engagement when I subscribed to the dating app Bumble. I would set out to find men who were not usually my type. In other words, emotionally available, self-aware, and kind. I would move from the app to text in fewer than 20 messages, and I would meet them quickly before conversation acquired the false intimacy of long correspondence, before I could spend weeks mistaking a man's ability to reply for his ability to love. So when I stumbled upon his profile and read in his bio, Creating a Life Close to Nature, I'm intrigued. The main photo shows him on a mountaintop, his face turned towards the sun. He tells me he lives in the countryside south of Sydney, so we agree to meet halfway between us in Wollongong. When I'm almost there, I remember that I should probably tell someone I'm doing this. Travelling to see a man I've met on the internet in a car park. I call my friend Lucy and, with a minute to spare, share my location. He's waiting for me, his hands full of furry kangaroo paw flowers. He is tall and sun-kissed, his chiselled jaw softened by the warmth in his face. Thick, dark brown hair moves slightly in the breeze, and beneath it, broad shoulders that stretch soft beige cotton of a Henley shirt, and two top buttons undone. When he smiles, it doesn't seem to stay in his mouth. It travels upward, lining his entire face, taking the whole of him and me with it. There is something disarming about how at ease he is, holding flowers. He has grown himself, as though it is a completely normal way to meet someone for the first time. We stroll along the promenade towards the restaurant he has booked. The ocean is restless beside us. I hear a slight accent as he talks, and he tells me he's German, and that he grew up somewhere called the Black Forest, like the cake. At the restaurant he has chosen, oysters just arrive after us, pre-ordered. I don't have the heart to tell him I don't like oysters after I had once had to swallow one the size of my palm, warm and slippery in Japan. But these, served with mandarin vinaigrette, are bright, cold, citrusy, salty, delicious, unlike anything I've tasted before. After dinner, we retrace our steps. The evening has cooled and I'm shivering. Across the bay, the gas flames of Port Kembla rise and fall, enormous candles burning against the night sky. And without realising it, we walk past our cars toward the lighthouse. The moon is full, transforming the dark ocean into beaten silver. He asks, "What am I looking for in a man?" I lean toward him, put my arms around him, then kiss him. "I want someone to love me like I love them," I say. But more than anything, I don't want to lose myself in loving them. Maybe that was my real rule, not the 20 messages, not meeting quickly, not choosing men who aren't my type. Just this, don't let myself disappear. Above us, shooting star crosses the sky, then another. Standing beside him, I feel something I hadn't expected. Calm, not the electric uncertainty of wanting someone who might not want me back. Instead, a comforting familiarity, as though I have known him for much longer than the afternoon. We kiss again. I remind myself I have to breathe. As I drive home, butterflies flutter in my stomach. Beside me, the kangaroo paws catch the passing light, the velvet fingers glowing. I think about the stars. I think about the way he looks at me. And I think of a line I read recently. I hope somebody pulls a U on you. I hope somebody arrives and reminds you of yourself. I hope they hold a mirror up to you. I hope that they don't save you. I hope they don't complete you. I hope, instead, they make you want to come home to yourself. And this is the beginning of a love story I was never expecting, to have been found by someone else and somehow to have found myself. Perhaps this is the natural way of being. How sweet. Charlotte Rhee, In the Air Tonight. And I hope there's a sequel to that.
6: Yeah, what a great story.
5: Yes, page 13 of the Australian Weekend magazine today.
6: Thanks, Wayne. Well, I've got Bernard Salt's column, so I am over on page 34. This week it's entitled, "Buckle Up, People, I'm Predicting a Decade of Social Turmoil Ahead." What do the 2030s have in store for us in Australia? We could speculate that in a coming decade, artificial intelligence, AI, will change the way we live, work and interact. And while I'm sure this will be the case, I wonder if there's a chance AI might be the equivalent of last decade's blockchain. As I recall, in 2018, blockchain was going to revolutionise workplaces, starting with the financial services industry. Has blockchain come, conquered, and then quietly left the room? Or did it garner a level of popular acclaim that was disproportionate to its actual economic and social impact? And if technology can come and go, then what might be the tech du jour of the 2030s? Could it be something like quantum computing? And if so, will the AI wonderkind quietly go the way of blockchain? Will our need for a reliable source of energy ultimately override popular concerns about climate change? We are happy to quietly and somewhat nobly separate household rubbish into various bins in order to save the planet. But we would draw the line at not being able to rely on air conditioning in an Australian summer. There is, after all, a limit to our magnanimous self-sacrifice. And then there's the impact of global events on the Australian people and economy. This includes events like the 9/11 terror attacks in 2001, the global financial crisis in 2008, and the pandemic more recently. The major worry in the 2030s, if not earlier, I believe, is that Australia is drawn into a superpower conflict that plays out in our region. We have not hesitated on this front in the past, but I am not sure we are as unified on this issue as we were in the mid-20th century. I wonder if defence has thought deeply about the ramifications of a hesitating, let alone divided, Australia. Plus, I am sure, if not hopeful, that someone somewhere is scoping out what Australia might look like in a post-Trump world. America may not be as generous to or as forgiving of Australia in years to come. Our relationship has already suffered under Trump's America First doctrine. And then there are domestic matters to be navigated in the 2030s, including the vexed issue of intergenerational fairness, especially as it relates to housing. Although by the mid-2030s, the great wealth transfer will ensure that many millennials will inherit the housing and wealth of their boomer parents. Though this will not entirely alleviate the issue of fairness, after all, some millennials will inherit a mozza while others will inherit zilch. And then the issue of intergenerational fairness will shift to the 2020s, incurred debt burden being shuffled to young workers of the 2030s for the base and unfair purpose of winning popular support at the time. The 2030s will likely be a decade of social turmoil as boomers depart this world, as divorce stalks 40-something millennials, as retiring Gen Xers embrace grey nomad travel, though presumably climate change will rule out Rhine River cruises in European summers, as groovy young Gen Zs take the idea of inner-city living and reapply it to lifestyle zone living, and as Gen Alpha teens, the kids of millennials, like reject stupid millennial conservatism. Oh, how the world and Australia might change in the decade to come. The important takeaway, I think, is to remain open to change and optimistic about life, about Australia, and about the future. And that was Bernie Salt on page 34 of the Australian Weekend magazine.
5: And another regular, Steve Waterson, and he has got his story today on page 50. And it's titled, In the Best Possible Taste. Does music get any better than in your teenage years? My late father-in-law had a carefree attitude towards his advancing years. With a long history of heart trouble, he memorably summed up his awareness of, and only concession to mortality, I'm at the stage where I don't buy green bananas anymore. His words came to me lying in the dentist's chair recently, wondering if there's a point on the steepening side into the grave when you should give up all the maintenance an aging body requires. The reflection was prompted by a friend's anticipatory regret that he might die with a mouthful of expensive dental implants that would outlast him by 20 years. My new dentist is a bright, charming young woman who has succeeded the man who curated my teeth for the past few decades. She's gentle and efficient, although she's introduced a stressful feature to her practice, patient-selected music. Just pick something you like, she says, and we'll put it on. If only it were that easy. Maybe it's just me, but as a product of the days when you could tell everything you needed to know about someone by leafing through their record collection, it's a lot of pressure to have what you fancy is your eclectic musical taste encoded in a single selection. I went for Joni Mitchell's Blue for calm and safety. Much as I would have preferred it, I didn't want the nurses judging me for

stage a couple of feet above the ground level with a low barrier, placing performers in dangerous proximity to an audience loaded with half-price beer. In its brief late 70s existence, before a police raid shut it down in 1980 for irregularities that may have involved recreational drugs, it embraced punk and all kinds of alternative bands. Everyone wanted to play there. One of my treasured, albeit worthless, possessions is a faded Eric's handbill detailing the upcoming acts for November and December 1979. The flyer reminds me I paid £1.35 to see Joy Division there at 8:30 p.m. on Saturday, December 8, long before they appeared on our Prime Minister's T-shirt. Other standouts were Susie and the Banshees, worth every one of the 75 pennies they cost, Buzzcocks, and some soon-to-be big names, the B-52s, Talking Heads, Elvis Costello, The Clash, The Stranglers. One of my ace-bragging memories of a rare Eric's performance by The Ramones in 1977, although it couldn't compensate for missing the relatively unknown Sex Pistols a month before they released Anarchy in the UK. Heady days, but they couldn't last, as education, then overseas work, then family took priority. I found my range of musical knowledge shrinking around some favourites and lost touch with the contemporary scene. Does that happen to everyone who doesn't work in the music business? Every now and then a new band grabs my attention, but I'm faintly embarrassed to say there's not a lot on my imaginary playlist from the past 30 years. Nevertheless, uncomfortable with being taken by medical surprise, I've decided to show the dentist I'm hip and hip to groove again, as I believe the kids say. A bit of research and there it was, a perfect accompaniment to my next appointment, lurking in the mean streets of Chicago. It's called drill rap, and it should drown out the noises in my head. Sweet. That was Steve Waterson and his weekly contribution in the Australian Weekend magazine. It was on page 50, titled In the Best Possible Taste. And if you're of my vintage, you would remember that saying from the Kenny Everett show, one of the characters there, the Dolly Parton-esque looking character. Anyway, folks, we've pretty much finished all of the selected readings for today, but I thought I'd share this little nugget of information with you, which is right next to Steve Waterson. And if you're like me, you've got the blood and the body and the scent and everything that mosquitoes adore, and this might be useful. It's a road test of a product called Photon Matrix Pro. What is it? Just the thing for spring, people. It's the world's first portable laser mosquito air defense system. Beg your pardon. It's a mosquito zapper, albeit one that appears to have been designed by the military industrial complex. The $1,118 price tag buys you all the bells and whistles. Go on. The tabletop device uses LIDAR, that's spelt L-I-D-A-R, which is like radar, only using pulses of laser light, to scan the airspace within a 6-metre radius. Upon detecting a target, it locks on the mosquito's position, the Chinese firm says, breathlessly, then directs a precision laser beam at it. Sounds a bit over the top, yes, but you get the satisfaction of seeing a visible blue flash as the mozzie is zapped. The Photon Matrix Pro, you see, is designed for users who prefer a more visual and futuristic mosquito defense experience. Anything else? It's 20 centimeters wide and 9 centimeters tall. It weighs 1.2 kilos and operates off the mains or a power bank. It syncs with a smartphone app. Everything syncs with a smartphone app that includes an online scoreboard of kills if you fancy a bit of competition with other users. And the verdict from Ross Bilton, who wrote this article? Yeah, nah. Just slap him and save yourself a grand.

0: However, it is available for pre-order at photonmatrixlab.com if you are interested. What a novel way to...
1: I'm interested.
0: Kill an insect, which is a bit unfortunate. And then finally, just one little piece here before we finish off. This, if I can remember... Have I got the right publication? Wayne, you should be more prepared than that. I'm going to have to pass on this one. I cannot find the article now. I do beg your pardon, everyone. However, oh no, here we go. It was next to Bernard Salt on page 34, and it's called It's a Dog's Dinner, and it's by Adam Sage. The meal was designed to illustrate the grandeur of French haute cuisine. Terry Marks, a Michelin-starred chef, had produced an exquisite-looking dish of émincelle de volaille with rice and rapeseed flowers, which was served on white tablecloths in the candlelit setting of the courtyard of 16th-century Carnavalet Museum in Paris. But when the metal cloches were removed to signal the start of dinner, chaos ensued. Virgil, a dachshund, leapt onto the table. Vivian, a Dalmatian, gobbled up her meal and then tried to eat all of the others too. Napoleon, a whippet, wolfed down the meat but turned his nose up at the rice. France's greatest gastronomic canine dinner, as it was billed, generated mixed reactions. Supporters argued it was only right for dogs to enjoy a version of the haute cuisine served to their masters. 40 dogs were invited to the meal laid on by Babin, a French pet food firm that uses Marx as a consultant. The chef conceded that the artistic nature of the dish had been lost in the lost on the canine diners, who were more concerned with the odour than the appearance of their food. Not everyone was enthused by the event. Writing in the right-wing weekly Valeurs Actuelles, author Olivier Malin said Marx had lent his name to a dubious marketing exercise, adding that the dinner was particularly indecent at a time when many French people are struggling to make ends meet and have to skip meals. Not when a puppy dog's concerned. Puppy dogs deserve to eat.
1: Priority.
0: Absolutely, yes. And deserve to eat luxuriously as well. Well, folks, that does conclude our selection of reading today on the Weekend Magazine program. It certainly has been a joy and wonderful time sharing today with you. Our next live broadcast is going to be tomorrow at 10 o'clock, just after the ABC News, and that will be the Sunday newspaper program. I'm going to finish off just with a little few, I guess, a minute of music, and this is another disco great that was mentioned in that story. It's ABBA, and it's Dancing Queen. Have a great weekend.

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6: Welcome to the Regional Roundup. I'm Ashley Kellett, and I'll be reading items of the Plains Producer dated Wednesday, the 7th of October, 2026. And the first item today comes the front page of the Plains Producer. A Library's New Chapter by Kelly Betsavalis. After a year-long fight to save their library, Riverton residents have secured its future, with a new partnership guaranteeing the community service will continue into 2027. Clare and Gilbert Valleys Council, the Department of Education through Riverton High School and the State Library of South Australia have formalised a new agreement for the delivery of library services through the Riverton School Community Library. The new agreement comes after Council last year moved to terminate its existing funding support for the Riverton School Community Library, prompting months of advocacy from the Friends of Riverton Library and community members concerned public access would be lost. The tripartite agreement will take effect from January 2027 and will allow the library to continue operating as both the school and public library, giving people access to the statewide library collection, digital literacy resources and social spaces. Outlined in a council media release, the updated agreement will establish a new community library executive group that will oversee the partnership and monitor the operational guidelines and schedules agreed to by the parties. Council also outlined the new agreement modernises the partnership and said it would provide a contemporary framework for the management and delivery of library services and supporting their future sustainability. CGVC Mayor Alan Orhe OAM described the outcome as very positive for the Riverton community and said it demonstrated what could be achieved when Council, the school and state government work together. This is an important reform to ensure continuity of the service and to help keep the Riverton School Community Library relevant, valued and sustainable into the future, he said. The libraries today are about much more than books. They provide access to information and technology, opportunities to learn and places where people can connect with others in their community. The comments mark a shift from Council's position in June last year when it decided to cease its funding support for the Joint Use Library. At the time, Mayor Orhe said the joint use model placed increasing financial burden on local government and cited student safety and governance concerns made it difficult to justify ongoing involvement. Recent statewide reviews have highlighted challenges with the governance and operational costs of this unique model that creates an inequitable burden for council compared to the services we already deliver across our district, he said. The Friends at Riverton Library welcomed the new agreement, crediting the effort of community members who campaigned against the termination of the previous arrangement. And the story continues on page 4. Riverton's fight saves library. Friends of Riverton Library member Bronwyn Palmer said the group had worked tirelessly since September last year to actively protest the termination of the original agreement and had pushed for a new agreement to be signed. We are pleased to hear that a new agreement has been finalised between the Council, Riverton and District High School and the State Government, which ensures the continuance of the Riverton School Community Library to service the communities of Riverton and surrounding townships, she said. We would like to highlight that it was largely due to the hard work and dedication of the Riverton Friends of the Library Group and Riverton community members. We thank the Department for Education, Riverton District High School and Public Libraries SA for their assistance, the State Government for their financial contribution, and Richard Dodson, Acting CEO and member of the CGVC, for their support. At Council's October 2025 meeting, more than 40 committee members attended to protest the original funding cut and petition with over 1,189 signatures called for Council to rescind its decision was presented by the Friends of Riverton Library. Under the new agreement, the State Government will provide the majority of funding for the library, with CGVC making a supplementary contribution. The library will retain its combined school and public collection, and Council staff from Clare and Saddleworth Libraries will work with Riverton School Community Library staff to develop and deliver core library programs and services. Riverton High School Principal Jolene Anderson said she was happy with the outcome, with the agreement setting out how the school and council work together across areas including planning and marketing, operational requirements, committee access standards and financial and administrative reporting. Earlier this year, Riverton resident Veronica McInerney told the Plains producer she used the library on a regular basis to access services beyond reading, like passport renewal and visa applications. The loss of the library would have meant travelling to Saddleworth or Clare Libraries. With our ageing demographic, this would prove problematic, she said. Ms McInerney also acknowledged the social significant public access to the library helped maintain and said it provided a welcoming space for young and old alike. Without this space, some of the residents will be home alone, experiencing the kind of loneliness that is on the rise globally, she said. We like and need person-to-person contact, and our library provides this. Our community would be diminished if we were to lose it. And that was Riverton's Fight Saves a Library. The next item is also on page 4 of Plains Producer. Roundabout works to begin for Notorious Intersection by Jared Delaney. Works about to begin on a new roundabout at an intersection south of Anglevale Township, aimed at delivering safer outcomes as the region continues to grow. Construction is set to begin on a new $30 million dual-lane roundabout at the intersection of Curtis Road and Hyssop Road, aimed at easing congestion and improving safety for the about 16,000 motorists who travel through each day. The need for the upgrade has been seen as essential, especially as nearby housing developments continue to grow, with more than 700 new homes expected in Anglevale in the coming years. The project will also include safety for pedestrians and cyclists, with installation of pedestrian refuges, designated crossing points and a new shared-use path, which will link to a new footbridge along Curtis Road. This had been a notorious intersection with a number of incidents in recent years, with 13 casualty crashes taking place between 2020 and 2024. Minister for Infrastructure and Transport Joe Szczesny said the intersection upgrade would help unlock growth in the Adelaide's north by ensuring new housing development was supported by a safe, reliable road network. The community are passionate about improving livability and making journeys safer through accessible and well-connected infrastructure for the people who live, work, drive and ride through this area every day, he said. This is just one of the projects our government is delivering to ensure, as this area grows, our infrastructure does too, delivering an efficient and safe transport network for the community. Member for Taylor, Nick Champion, said Curtis Road was a genuine source of frustration for northern locals and visitors. It was great to see construction work on a solution was getting underway. Adelaide's northern suburbs does the heavy lifting when it comes to housing growth in South Australia. We're committed to ensuring infrastructure growth is funded and planned for as more homes are built, he said. City of Playford had been advocating for development, with local elected members bringing attention to the number of incidents that had occurred at the intersection in recent years, and the ongoing risk as development and traffic continued to build up in Anglevale and the surrounding area. Mayor Glenn Doherty said the intersection was a key gateway into Anglevale, and this roundabout would help all road users to navigate this area safely and confidently. It's pleasing to see the result of Council's ongoing advocacy efforts, with the State Government soon commencing works on a roundabout at the intersection of Curtis Road and Hyssop Road at Anglevale, he said. Improvements such as this roundabout are important as our city continues to grow, helping to improve safety for all road users and strengthen connectivity across the road network. Council will continue working in partnership with all levels of government and developers to deliver the upgrades needed to support growth across Anglevale and other parts of our city. And that was roundabout works to begin for notorious intersection. We move on now to page 5 of Plains Producer for the next item. More than $138,000 spent for Balloch Pool Upgrade by Jared Delaney. Wakefield Regional Council has approved more than $138,000 in works for an electrical upgrade at the Balaclava War Memorial Swimming Pool, with the aim of works getting underway as soon as possible. At its July meeting, the Council had resolved to accept an SA Power Networks connection offer for external network augmentation works at a cost of nearly $39,000 in response to an incident involving a low-level electric current being detected during a school swimming carnival on the 6th of February. In a report prepared for the September meeting, it was detailed that while these works, which include construction of new network infrastructure and installation of a new transformer and service pillar, addressed external power supply, the council was responsible for all internal electrical infrastructure. This will include an upgrade of the main switchboard and site reconfiguration for $78,727, as well as an upgrade of the canteen switchboard at a cost of $20,660. On top of the SAPN upgrade, the total project cost is valued at $138,327.20. The report highlights the proposed electrical infrastructure works, which represent unbudgeted expenditure not included in the 2026-27 budget, arose directly from investigations into the incident in February and were considered necessary to address electrical safety risks. SA Power Networks has advised Council the network upgrades are expected to be complete by the end of December. In response to a question raised at the meeting on whether Council was pursuing any grant options to help pay for these works, Chief Executive Officer Darren Starr said there currently was not, but they were looking at whether there was a potential for insurance to factor in. We'll continue to review grant opportunities. If something comes up between implementation and the decision tonight, we will certainly be pursuing it, he said. Councillor Barbara Chappell raised the importance of clear communication with the community on why the works needed to happen, and if the pool would be closed for lap swimming if management could be in place in terms of people from Balaclava heading to the other pools in the council area. We would probably have people from Balaclava coming to Owen. That happened last year, and I mention this because that would require some management, she said. There is a culture with the pool, and that culture wasn't necessarily respected in my experience last year. So I think there needs to be support given as to how that might happen, because people want to lap swim, and that needs consideration. Mr. Starr said there might be a time when the pool would need to be closed, and that would be communicated through the council and operator, Belgravia, about options available to swimmers. He said the council was advocating for works to be done as soon as possible, with the decision at the meeting being an important step forward. We are very aware that we'd like to have it done before day one of the swimming pool season. At this stage, we can't guarantee that, but that is 100% what we aim towards, he said. Mayor Rodney Reid discussed how there was the possibility the pool would still be open without all works necessarily being complete. It might impact morning lap swimming times. The council's engaging QUB electrical engineers and Total Water Resources to proceed with the works as soon as possible. And that was more than $138,000 spent for Balaclava pool upgrade. The next item comes from page 6 of Plains Producer. Port Germain's resilience repairs. A Port Germain community group will be aided by a grant as they set out to build resilience within their community. The Port Germain Men's Shed Association is a recipient of a $7,992 grant courtesy of the Australia Post Community Grants Program, which aims to improve mental well-being and local connection. The group will divert the funds towards the Gathering Place initiative, a community-led mental well-being project delivered by the Port Germain Men's Shed for more than 150 community members. The project will create real opportunities for people to connect through practical workshops, shared meals, community projects, guest speakers, and social activities in a welcoming environment. Making the start of Mental Health Month, Australia Post announced 81 projects around Australia that have been awarded a share of more than $700,000, more than half of this year's successful applicants based in rural and remote locations where access to mental health support is limited. Port Germain Men's Shed Association Treasurer Margot Toba said the grant would help rebuild resilience among the Port Germain community. The gathering place will give people in our rural community opportunities to connect and feel supported, she said. Through shared activities, practical workshops and social gatherings, we hope to reduce isolation and create a welcoming place where people belong. Stronger connections can improve mental health and well-being and bring our communities together. The 2026 grants build on more than a decade of support provided by Australia Post's Community Grants Program. Since 2013, more than 1,000 grants have been awarded to community groups across Australia, supporting projects that create positive impact in the community through connection and mental health and wellbeing initiatives. Australia Post General Manager Community and Stakeholder Management, Nikki Tracy, said local groups were best placed to understand what their communities needed to feel supported and connected, particularly in remote, rural and disaster-prone areas. Strong local networks can make a real difference to how people feel supported and connected, particularly in communities experiencing challenges, he said. These grants are designed to back organisations at the heart of their community that understand the people they serve and create practical ways to bring them together and support their well-being. We're proud to continue investing in initiatives across Australia, including in rural, remote and disaster-affected communities where local support can be especially important. And that was Port Germain's Resilience Repairs. We turn the page to page 7 of Plains Producer for the next item. Tourism Trio tipped for statewide award finals by Harry Mead. A trio of local tourism operators are in the running to claim statewide recognition as a premier South Australian tourism business. Riesling Trail and Clare Valley Cottages, Hender House at Almerta Station and Quinton Park Alpacas and Studio Gallery have all been listed as finalists in the South Australian Tourism Awards, recognising their status within the tourism industry as businesses that have demonstrated outstanding achievements and success throughout the year. Riesling Trail and Clare Valley Cottages provide freshly renovated, charming cottages for tourists seeking a home away from home and have earned an everlasting reputation for their commitment to customer service. A 2026 finalist nod marks a third consecutive year the accommodation provider has progressed to the finalist stage, and after winning bronze in 2025, manager Fran Dale said she was hoping they could go one step further in 2026. We're always trying to look for better ways to bring our services to people, constantly looking at how to improve and make the guest experience as good as possible, she said. We really focus on customer service, putting on a home away from home experience, so that revolves around providing the comforts our guests want when they go away. We like to be an on-call 24/7 if guests need us at any time. We'll always go above and beyond. Our Murta Station's new addition, Hender's House, has sparked plenty of interest among the tourism community, claiming gold in hosted accommodation and the People's Choice Award at the 2025 Awards. The off-grid retreat blends rugged outback character with modern comfort and is the absolute pride of our Murta Station operators Shane and Paddy Rowe. The house itself rising from ancient ruins in the midst of stifling drought conditions. Mrs. Rowe said despite earning the plaudits last year, it still took a lot of hard work to get listed as a finalist. Knowing our business is still attracting that positive attention is really rewarding, and we have some amazing visitors coming to Murta from across the nation, she said. Much of our success is down to knowing that when we get visitors, we strive to give them an experience that is unique, especially with Hender's. It's not just accommodation on a hill, but lots of experiences to have at Murta as well. Coming off an amazing season we've had on the farming side, with feed in abundance and a successful lambing, we're in a good spirits and it certainly helps business be successful. The Peterborough-based agritourism venture Quinton Park Alpacas and Studio Gallery combines a working alpaca farm and hands-on experience with an artisan gallery, cafe and a farm shop, providing a unique experience for travellers. Owned and operated by mother-daughter duo Amy Dennis and Emma Porter, the unique and multi-pronged business has earned several previous award nods. Winners and medalists will be announced at the South Australian Tourism Awards Gala Dinner on Friday the 6th of November at Morpheville Racecourse. The South Australian Tourism Awards celebrate and acknowledge tourism businesses. Voting closes at 5 p.m. on Monday the 12th of October 26, and winners will be revealed at the gala dinner on the 6th of November. For more information, visit solsticemedia.com.au/competition/TICSA-SA Life-People's-Choice-Awards-26. And that was Tourism Trio, tipped for statewide award finals. And the last item today, a bridge due to time constraints, comes from page 8 of Plains Producer. Cowan girls join planting for Governor's farewell. A special planting was held on Friday as South Australia farewells its Governor after serving a 5-year term, with a pair of local girls playing a part in the ceremony. It was a beautiful day at Government House as crowds gathered on the Adelaide lawns for a special double planting ceremony marking the final days of Her Excellency the Honourable Frances Adamson, AC's time as Governor. The place came alive with excitement as the official new Governor's Rose, Southern Horizon, was finally planted. The stunning bright yellow hybrid tea rose has now been added to the special garden walk on the North Terrace, where every single par South Australian Governor has a unique variety dedicated to them. The name Southern Horizon came from a statewide competition run by the Rose Society of South Australia, inspired by public submissions reflecting the state's unique landscape, light and future. Among the crowd, young locals Claudia and Lacey Cohen were celebrated as two of just six people the Governor officially recognised for helping come up with the name. And that was Cowan Girls Join Planting for Governor's Farewell. And that completes this week's items for the Plains Producer. I'm Ashley Kellett, and I produced and presented today's readings.
7: I'm Gwen Phillips, and I'll be reading from The Leader, dated the 7th of October. And we begin with an item, the parade to move to afternoon for the 2027 Barossa Vintage Festival. Organisers of the Barossa Vintage Festival have announced the Barossa Vintage Festival parade will move to an afternoon event in 2027, with the parade set to begin at 3 p.m. on Saturday, the 24th of April, from Tanunda. According to organisers, the change reflects the 2027 festival's ambition of looking forward and looking back, celebrating what 80 years of festival history has given the Barossa, while also exploring new and reimagined possibilities. While in recent years the parade has traditionally been held in the morning, a later parade has been held before, with festival organisers uncovering an early vintage festival programme from the 1950s featuring a twilight parade, which they say provided them with inspiration for the 2027 festival event. Festival co-director Max McGann said the anniversary provided an opportunity to revisit the festival's history while putting a fresh spin on one of its best-known events. 80 years of vintage festival gives us an extraordinary history to draw from, but we don't want to simply recreate the past, Ms. McGann said. We love the idea that something that feels new for 2027 actually has a connection to the festival's earlier years. The festival is such an important part of the region's cultural identity, and we want to celebrate that while still allowing it to evolve. Organisers said the later start will give visitors more opportunity to experience the festival during the day before heading to the parade. It is also hoped the new time slot will make it easier for people working across the Barossa's wine and hospitality industries to participate or come along after their working day. There is something pretty special about imagining the parade making its way through the Barossa as the afternoon light changes and we head towards sunset, Ms. McGann said. We want to light up the Barossa, quite literally, but also through the energy, creativity and sense of celebration that the parade brings. The festival is also looking for a new local parade convener for 2027, with long-time parade convener Carla Reisman-Smith stepping down from the role. Carla has made an enormous contribution to the parade over many years and has helped hundreds of community members, schools, organisations and businesses become part of this wonderful Barossa tradition, Ms. McGann said. We're incredibly grateful for everything she has brought to the role, and now we're looking for someone who would like to pick up the baton and help shape its next chapter. Organisers said the role would suit someone with an interest in events, community activity, or logistics who is looking to build their event experience while making a practical contribution to the festival. Importantly, the convener does not work alone. They are supported by an experienced parade committee and festival management with plenty of local knowledge and helping hands around them. We'd love to hear from someone who enjoys bringing people together, can keep a few moving parts moving in roughly the same direction, and wants to be part of something that means a lot to the Barossa community, Ms. McGann said. Expressions of interest for the parade convener role are now open. The Barossa Vintage Festival will be held on April the 21st to the 25th, 2027, celebrating 80 years since the first festival in 1947. The full programme for the 2027 event will be available in December. And that was the parade to move to afternoon for 2027 Barossa Vintage Festival. And our next article, A Home for a Home, Foundation Barossa and Homburg unite to support the Barossa's homeless. And this is written by Samantha Field. Those who are living rough in the Barossa are set to receive a new boost of support thanks to the renewal of the partnership between Foundation Barossa and Homburg Real Estate. The new contract for the Homburg Homelessness Prevention and Response Fund was completed last Wednesday, with Homburg to make a donation to the fund for every property settled and every new rental property listing. Foundation Barossa CEO Annabelle Travaglione said the new contract is expected to contribute over $20,000 per year to the fund. This is a wonderful example of a local business using its everyday success to create community impact. Homburg has been part of this community for generations, and this important partnership means that as their business succeeds, they are also investing back into the well-being of the community that supports them, said Annabelle. While continuing to support those already facing homelessness, the fund is now also seeking to engage in early intervention and prevention support, including wraparound services addressing the underlying causes of housing insecurity, outreach programs connecting vulnerable people with appropriate services, community education and awareness, and partnerships that strengthen coordination between local homelessness and support services. The fund will continue to support emergency accommodation and immediate crisis support. Our focus is not only on responding to homelessness. It is about acting earlier when timely, practical support can prevent a housing crisis from escalating, said Annabelle. Since 2021, Foundation Barossa and Homburg have worked in partnership to support those in the Barossa facing homelessness, with Homburg donating $86,000 to date. This has supported the opening of four Kids Undercover Youth Homelessness Prevention Studios in conjunction with funding from the community and state government. Homburg Ron and Semler said it was important for the business to be able to give back to the community. Homelessness is often a result of a series of complex factors, with financial stress, family violence, mental health challenges, isolation, rising living costs and sudden life crisis being among the most common. While many think of homelessness as sleeping on the street, the Australian Bureau of Statistics also considers anyone who does not have suitable accommodation alternatives to be homeless, including those who may be couch surfing, moving between temporary or emergency accommodations, and those who are in overcrowded dwellings. According to the latest stats by Centrecare, there are over 65 young people in the Barossa, aged under 24, currently experiencing homelessness, with some aged as young as 9. Of those people, 53% of the people have mental health condition, 11% have experienced violence, and 11% live with disability. One of the largest growing cohorts of homelessness is women aged over 55 due to relationship breakdowns. And from Samantha Field, that was A Home for a Home. And also from Samantha Field, Aged Care in Crisis. Concerns are rising from aged care providers over the sector's long-term viability, allowing escalating costs which aren't being matched by government funding. Local providers Michelle Schupelius, CEO of the Lutheran Homes Barossa, and Ben Hole, CEO of the Barossa Village, say that while they have been advocating strongly for the sector, they feel their pleas are going largely ignored and are calling on the community to add their voices by pressing all levels of government to support more federal funding. It's a community issue. Aged care is an important part of the healthcare system for every person because we're all affected, Ben said. Whether it's your grandparents or your parents, everyone has an interaction with aged care at some stage, in some format, whether it's retirement living or in-home care or residential aged care. From October the 1st, the Australian National Aged Care Classification, the ANACC model, funds a base price of $303.19 per day per bed in a residential aged care facility, an increase of 2.55%, while the hotelling supplement has remained frozen at $22.15 pending a review. This falls short of the industry's request for a 4% rise, which would be in line with inflation, with the sector also facing a wage award rise of 4.75%, a nursing wage rise increase of 6.7%, and a consumer price index of 4.45%. With one of the key findings in the final report released in March 2021 from the Royal Commission into Aged Care established by the Australian Government to investigate systematic issues, abuse and neglect being the need for a sustainable funding model, both Ben and Michelle expressed their frustration that the request increase has not been put in place. This is just not sustainable. It's not even CPI, and if you look at media coverage, you'll see it actually being represented as a funding decrease because we are actually going backwards, Ben said. Over a period of time, that gets worse and worse and worse. So at some stage, the government is going to have to catch that up, and we run the risk of having a completely unsustainable aged care sector. The current push for support at home is also having an effect, with Ben saying that while it is a positive, it can mean people enter aged care residency later in life, often with more complex needs, putting additional strain on staff and resources. The challenge with all this is that it puts a lot of reliance on the goodwill and the spirit and the resilience of the people that work in aged care to continue to do what they do and the reason they're doing it, and you can only place a burden on that for so long, said Ben. The sector is rising, and we're responding to what the reforms are requiring us to do. The government needs to do the same. The funding shortfall has required both organisations to focus more tactically on how services are provided, while also limiting the scope for innovation. One such innovation rolled out by both Lutheran Homes Barossa and Barossa Village is the VoCare program, designed at assisting non-native English speakers learn the language and Australian nuances, while also giving residents the chance to learn more about a new culture. Despite the program's success so far, the limited funding means similar future programs may go by the wayside. It definitely makes it harder. It does make you think twice and really have to come up with that business plan on what are the benefits versus the risk, said Michelle. It shifts our thinking from that being the forefront, added Ben. Overall, Michelle and Ben said the feeling in the industry is one of being benched, with even some residents being vocal on their disappointment. They're really upset that the values that the government's put on their care and them as people, she said. It's quite an interesting reflection when you start to talk to them about it. In a letter cited by the leader, Michelle has been advised that the Australian Government Department of Health and Aged Care is working with Independent Health and Aged Care Pricing Authority, the IHACPA, to review whether regionality should be considered in everyday living funding supports. Other increases in the 2026-27 federal budget include up to $5 per resident per day increase in the accommodation supplement from March 2027 and an additional $15 per resident per day for homes that increase their bed numbers by at least 40%. Currently, both Lutheran Homes Barossa and Barossa Village have the ability to cross-subsidise to assist the overall budgeting. However, Michelle and Ben said the lack of financial viability in the aged care homes has negative implications on investment interests to provide more beds. Currently, both organisations are at capacity, with a statistically estimated 350 more beds currently required in the Barossa and surrounding areas, with demand only expected to grow. And of the Commonwealth budget, forward estimated 9,000 beds required nationally each year, Ageing Australia says a recent analysis by Bolton Clark shows not even 1,000 were completed in 2025, with plans for over 2,000 beds now shelved or at risk due to concerns over financial viability. Currently, almost two-thirds of retirement villages operate at a loss, and CEO Tom Simonson said he believes the current funding model will not see only a failure to create new beds, but rather a decline. At a time when national and international circumstances are hiking prices for everything everywhere, the only way to ensure older people are not left languishing in hospital beds or suffering at home while they wait for a space is to fund care properly, he said. The Royal Commission described inadequate government funding as a major contributor to the problems it saw in aged care. Why would we risk the enormous gains we have made in the quality of care for older people in the past 5 years, let alone building enough beds to meet demand, by ignoring that lesson? And that article by Samantha Field was Aged Care in Crisis. And our next item, Barossa Roads under RAA review, and this is penned by Mel Genet. From potholes to public transport, local road users are being asked to weigh in on the good, the bad and the ugly of road and transport matters in the Barossa, Light and Adelaide Plains regions through an online survey currently being run by the RAA. The survey is a precursor to a detailed RAA road assessment, which will be conducted on local roads during October and November this year. According to RAA data, 46 lives were lost on roads in the region between 2020 and 2024, a 28% increase compared to the previous five-year period. There were also 179 serious injuries and 525 minor injuries between 2020 and 2024. The RAA said it regularly reviews South Australia's regional road and transport network to identify where improvements are needed to make travelling safer and more accessible. RAA Senior Manager Safety and Infrastructure Charles Mountain said the information from the survey would help the RAA understand key issues in the region and inform the focus of the on-the-ground investigations. We want to hear from as many people as possible, whether you're an RAA member or not, about the road, transport and tourism issues and locations we should be looking at in the Barossa region, Mr. Mountain said. The survey is the first step in our road assessment process. It builds on feedback we've already received from the region, and it will help us understand which issues matter most to people who use these roads every day, guiding the site investigations we carry out later in the year. We're not only interested in driving issues, we also want to hear about problems with other forms of transport, including cycling, walking, and public transport in the region. Greenock resident Jackie Possingham, who has advocated for improvements to the Sturt Highway in recent years, responded positively to the opportunity to provide feedback to the RAA. It's great the RAA are advocating for our community and want to do a survey, and I urge people to respond to the survey because, despite people saying a lot on Facebook about how bad our roads are, the government needs data, she told the leader. Jackie shared concerns about the safety of local roads for motorcyclists, particularly in light of a recent death of a Victorian man where a pothole was reported as a factor in the crash. We're really concerned about the motorcycle community and the danger, said Jackie. Tony Branford of Angaston and District Lions Club is part of the dedicated team of volunteers who run the Driver Reviver Station on the Sturt Highway at Nuriutpa, including over the October long weekend. He said he's seen near misses on this stretch of the Sturt Highway before and thinks there are improvements that could be made, including to the popular rest station's access. Depending on what they've got in mind for any changes or upgrades, there's no merging lanes for traffic leaving the parking area, either to go to Blanchetown Way or towards Adelaide, he said. Therefore, especially with the trucks, they've got really to make sure they've got a wide berth of all traffic before they can pull out, and that's the same for any caravans or cars in general. Tony also welcomed the RAA's survey, which does include at least one question specifically relating to the Sturt Highway between Nuriutpa and Truro. The government needs to get some sort of constructive feedback as long as the RAA is reporting what people see and feel, he said. A lot of people will have different ideas of what would be good, but that is a very busy road, the Sturt Highway. People can misjudge cars going at 80 kilometres an hour and people become impatient at it. Local member for Shubert and leader of the opposition, Ashton Hearn MP, encouraged locals to have their say through the RAA Road Survey, which is open until the October the 14th and accessible via the RAA website, saying it is another opportunity to highlight the urgent need for action on our deteriorating roads. Too many of our roads have become a patchwork of potholes, and that's a real concern for truckies, families and everyone who uses them, Ms. Hearn said. We have a 2.1 billion road maintenance backlog, and many roads across our local community need attention, especially key thoroughfares like Gomestall Road, Melrose Street and Mount Pleasant, and Lindock Valley Road, to name a few. And that article from Mel Janet was Barossa Roads under RAA Review. And that completes this week's items from the Leader. I'm Gwen Phillips, and I produced and presented today's readings. I'm Gwen Phillips, and I'll be reading from the York Peninsula Country Times for the 7th of October, and beginning with the front page headline, Back on Track, Tourists Queue Up for Moonta's Reopened Attractions. And this comes from Michelle Dorr. Visitors and locals alike flocked to Moonta's beloved heritage attractions in their first full week reopening, contributing to a combined income of $40,000 for the Tourist Railway, Sweet Shop and Moonta Mines Museum. The sum was achieved in the first week of the current school holidays between Saturday, September the 26th and the close of business on the Labor Day public holiday on Monday, October the 5th. It was the full first week of opening for the attractions since the National Trust of South Australia's highly publicised decision to shut them down without notice on February the 23rd and its suspension of the local branch committee. The committee was reinstated in late July and NTSA is now the subject of a parliamentary inquiry. NTSA Moonta branch chair Sharon Ward said customers were queuing out the door at the sweet shop. The train volunteers scheduled 6 extra trips to cater for all the passengers and the museum had double its usual influx of school holiday visitors. We were thrilled to see the large numbers of people come and visit the site over the school holidays, Miss Ward said. We really thank all the people who came for their patience because there were such large numbers. We also really want to thank the hard-working volunteers who gave their time and worked really tirelessly over the holiday period and during the preparation. Miss Ward said the volunteers were surprised by how many locals rode on the train. They said, "We've lived here for like 30 years, but we've never been on the train," she said. I think the publicity about the shutdown has brought out a lot of locals to come along just to enjoy what actually is on their doorstep. Among those locals were Mariki Haig and her two daughters, Dakota and Octavia. I think everyone is just actually happy to see them open again, she said. Moonta Mines is such a huge part of Moonta. It's our history, but it's also a big part of our tourism and our community. Jade and Peter Roge from Niagala stayed in Port Hughes with their children and another family during the first week of the holidays. A regular holiday maker on the Copper Coast, Ms. Roge said she had struck by how busy Moonta was last week. It was probably the busiest I've ever seen it, she said. All the cafes had queues and at the lolly shop, the sweet shop, the queue was into the car park. Chris Paragius brought his family up from Firle in Adelaide and they made the most of their time in Moonta, taking in the museum, the Queen Square Market and enjoying a ride on the railway, eating out and plenty of time on the local beaches. It was a fantastic family getaway and we would happily do it all again, he said. And from Michelle Dorr, that was Back on Track. Our next item is RSL hopeful as council comes to the table. And this comes from Ned Thomas. Port Broughton RSL members say there may finally be a light at the end of the tunnel as in a dispute over plans of the Barunga West Council to redevelop Mildren Avenue Reserve and replace its existing coral gums with about 40 jacarandas. RSL Vice President Gary Langtree said Council's chief executive had made contact to arrange a meeting with RSL representatives after members raised concerns about the proposal and consultation process, which closes today, Wednesday, October the 7th at 5 p.m. That, of course, was yesterday. The meeting is planned next week on a day to be determined. The proposed $40,000 upgrade includes the removal of existing trees, irrigated lawn, drainage works, a poppy garden, interpretive signage, and an avenue of jacarandas. Council formally voted on September the 8th to undertake public consultation on the proposed upgrade. But RSL members say the jacarandas are the major sticking point, arguing the trees have no meaningful connection to the reserve's World War II memorial history and questioning why Australian native species were not preferred. Former RSL president, current public officer and Vietnam veteran Alan Steve said the reserve had been established as a memorial to those who served during World War II and the RSL had an obligation to protect that connection. "It's a memorial place for the memory of those who served in World War II," he said. "It's our job as part of the RSL to make sure that those memorials remain as a reminder for the public." Mr. Steve said members were not opposed to improving the reserve, but believed consultation had failed to properly consider their concerns. "I think they just have to have more in-depth consultation. And when I say consultation, I mean listening," he said. He said representatives had initially believed council was seeking ideas about the redevelopment, but those suggestions had not been reflected in the final concept. Council's draft plan states RSL representatives are extremely supportive of the proposal following an August meeting, while also recording that members suggested alternating jacarandas with flowering gums before council later determined the planting would be exclusively jacaranda. Mr. Steve disputed the suggestion the RSL had endorsed the final plan. The RSL hadn't had a chance to even consider it at that stage. He said if existing trees had to be replaced, he would prefer Australian native species, including trees similar to those already established at the reserve, rather than a complete switch to jacarandas. Mr. Steve said he could also support a compromise involving trees being set further back from power lines or retained in a single row rather than removing the plantation entirely. "To wipe them all out and just say they no longer existed, but we put a plaque up to say that they used to be here, that's not on," he said. "You can't just wipe things from the face of the earth and say it no longer exists." Mr. Langtree has also requested a 2-week extension to the consultation period to allow the RSL more time to prepare its response. Baranga West Council was contacted for comment on the RSL's concerns, the jacaranda proposal and the extension request, but did not respond before deadline. And from Ned Thomas, that was RSL hopeful as council comes to the table. And Port Julia celebrates 150 years. Locals and visitors celebrated 150 years of Port Julia on Saturday and Sunday, October 3rd and 4th, with a wide variety of activities across the 2-day event. Saturday morning featured a time capsule burial which saw more than 100 people gather for the occasion. Port Julia Progress Association President Kingsley Coulthard welcomed everyone, followed by a welcome to country by Jane Baird. York Peninsula Council Councillor Richard Carruthers opened the celebrations, capturing the history of what was once the main grain shipping port on the peninsula. Di Galloway expressed thanks to all who were instrumental in the success of the event. Alan Hewish, who has been a resident of Port Julia for 70 years, lowered the time capsule into its burial place. Egg and bacon rolls were served for breakfast and after the proceedings. On the Oval, there was a display of vintage vehicles, while Brian Cherry Hall featured the 150-year celebration quilt, craftwork and history items. Jane Baird led a garden walk in the afternoon, visiting the camping grounds, native gardens and some local home gardens. The Sturt Desert Pea was in flower in all its glory. The family film night featured the viewing of Shrek after it was voted the film of choice by the children. And Sunday proved to be another great day with over 130 people gathering for the cricket reunion and a friendly hit in the pitch. Cricketers who played for Port Julia and Caramalca heard entertaining speeches made by several past players. A country-style sausage sizzle was had and the cricket pitch got a good workout also. Happy Hour in the Red Shed also had over 100 people in attendance, with Kane Galloway as the MC, and conducted an interview with guest speaker Shane Mensforth. A rod casting competition was organised for the kids, with 8 worthy winners, all receiving prizes donated by Shimano and BCF Kadena. A huge grazing table was put together by Daniel Galloway, sponsored by Gold Hydrogen. The Port Julia Progress Association expressed thanks to everyone who helped celebrate the milestone birthday and to sponsors Rex Minerals, York Peninsula Council, Ventnor Hotel, Drake Supermarket Ardrossan, Stacey Keating Fitness and Amcal Chemist St. Clair. The final event will be a dinner dance on Saturday, October the 10th. And that was Port Julia celebrates 150 years. And now to Telco's announced disaster roaming. 3 mobile network operators have activated temporary disaster roaming to help keep regional and remote Australians safe, informed and connected should natural disaster cause mobile network outages. TDR is designed for specific disaster scenarios and may be activated in designated areas where another mobile network is available and has sufficient capacity to safely support additional customers. Temporary disaster roaming has been developed by telcos to provide another way for regional and remote Australians to stay connected during natural disasters, said Australian Telecommunications Alliance Chief Executive Lou Coleman. Where conditions are met, it may allow people whose usual mobile network is unavailable to make calls, send texts and access basic data via another available network. It is an additional emergency capability rather than a solution for every outage and will only be activated when and where it can be done safely. If your usual mobile network is impacted by a natural disaster, TDR will enable you to make calls, send texts and use basic data via another mobile network where there's one available, Mr. Coleman said. There is no additional cost to use it, and for most customers, connection will occur automatically once TDR has been activated and is available. Australians have always been able to use any available mobile network to call 000, even when their usual network is impacted by an outage or an out of coverage. TDR takes this even further. When it is activated,

the coverage and capacity to safely support TDR in the affected area. To ensure the capability is already ahead of the high-risk weather season, mobile network operators have developed the technical solution, completed rigorous testing and regional field trials, and agreed operational protocols for activating and deactivating TDR during eligible disasters. 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And that was Telco's announced disaster roaming. And Caitlin Menadou writes, Price unveils new centrepiece. The Price and wider York Peninsula community came together to celebrate the newest addition to Price's landscape, capturing one of York Peninsula's endangered residents in a piece of art. The osprey sculpture was officially unveiled on Wednesday, September the 30th, at its home in Pennington Reserve. Built from recycled metal, farm machinery and other heritage items collected from the community, the osprey was created and welded together by local artist Trevor Wren, and the nest was built in collaboration with the community and Cheetham Salt. Price Progress Association and Friends of Osprey South Australia committee member Kylie Correll said Price occupied a distinctive part of York Peninsula where salt production, mangroves, samphire and coastal wetlands formed a landscape unlike many others. The osprey sculpture reflects that connection between a working coastal community and the natural environment surrounding it, Ms. Correll said. Osprey conservation involves much more than admiring these magnificent birds. Nest platforms, monitoring, tracking, banding and community education all play a role in understanding and supporting their future. Bird SA Management Committee and member of the Friends of Osprey SA Claire Bourne said Birds SA was delighted to help sponsor the sculpture as a timeless remembrance of the bird species that make Price and SA home. Mel Sheedy from BirdLife Australia travelled from Victoria to attend the event and said the sculpture was a wonderful way to spark curiosity and conversation about the incredible wildlife found across York Peninsula. It's a really engaging way to encourage visitors to look a little closer at the wildlife, sharing these landscapes with us, she said. Friends of Osprey SA Vice President Fran Solly from Port Lincoln said education would help the recovery process and the new sculpture could help start conversations about the species. It encourages people to learn about the osprey species. It adds to their knowledge and they become more willing to protect them. So that's a positive outcome, Ms. Solly said. She recently visited nests at Gleason's Landing, Kubawi and Price and was pleased that all but one of the nests she checked had adult ospreys sitting on eggs. Ms. Solly said October was a critical time as the eggs were expected to hatch before the chicks were due to fledge around December. She said the Kubawi nest did not have eggs last year, but this year it has a new female sitting on eggs. We are confident the work we have been doing are making a difference, she said. And from Caitlin Menadou, that was Price Unveils New Centrepiece. And also from Kate Menadou, sharp tacks raise safety concerns. Hundreds of dangerously sharp tacks have been found scattered over a walking track between Ardrossan Caravan Park and the town's jetty, raising safety concerns in the local community. Tacks are small, sharp nails with a broad, flat head primarily used to fasten carpets, upholstery or posters to wood. The section of the trail is part of the Walk the York Trail, which is in constant use by cyclists and walkers and by locals and visitors who use the path to reach the Ardrossan jetty. A resident who wished to remain anonymous said she discovered the safety hazard after her husband came home with flat tyres on his gopher. After walking down to the track with a heavy-duty magnet, she picked up a full Ziploc bag of tacks over a week ago. I'm concerned about the pushbacks using the tracks. They come through and ride to Tiddiwiddy, the resident said. It was reported that the tacks had been spread over the large area from the 5th Street Bridge mural to the jetty and the path that leads to a bitumen walking track to neighbouring town Tiddiwiddy.
The matter was reported to York Peninsula Council, which has encouraged community members to report any evidence that an individual has intentionally placed objects that could cause harm to people or animals to South Australia.

0: Australian Police. It is disappointing that someone would allegedly place tax in a public space, particularly along a well-used recreational trail, a council spokesman said. Actions of this nature have the potential to cause harm to residents, visitors, pets and wildlife, as well as damage bicycles, mobility aids and other equipment. The spokesperson said council would continue to investigate concerns raised by the community. Council asks community members who observe suspicious behaviour or encounter hazards on public land to report them as soon as possible and provide accurate location details, photographs where possible, and any other relevant information, they said. Timely and detailed reports enable council to respond more effectively. Council remains committed to maintaining safe and accessible public spaces and appreciates the assistance of the community in helping keep our shared spaces safe. A SAPOL person said police were not aware of any related reports. Anyone finding further evidence of the dangerous behaviour is asked to immediately call police on 131444. And from Caitlin Menadue, that was sharp tax raised safety concerns. And to a late news item, CEO to appear. National Trust of South Australia Chief Executive Nicolette Delernier has agreed to appear before the parliamentary inquiry into the Trust. Inquiry Chair Member of Badco Jane Stinson told YPCT Today, Wednesday the 7th, that Ms. Delernier would take part in a hearing on Monday, October the 12th at Parliament House at a time to be determined. The committee members have questions to ask and will be greatly benefited by hearing her perspective, Ms. Stinson said. She agreed to appear in response to Ms. Stinson's second written request. Ms. Stinson said she expected the inquiry report would be finalised in 6 to 8 weeks. For more information, go to tinyurl.com/inquiry NTSA. And that was a late news item, CEO to appear. And that completes this week's items from the York Peninsula Country Times. I'm Gwen Phillips, and I produced and presented today's readings.
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0: 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I'm Kate Cooper, and our guest on Emerging Writers today is Dublin-born, Perth-raised crime fiction writer Ruth McIver, who is speaking with us from Western Australia. Ruth is one of the featured guests at the 2026 Totally Lit Adventures in the Port City Festival, which we spoke about in last week's programme. This festival is being held from the 2nd to the 16th of October in streets, bars, wine cellars and other diverse locations across Fremantle, Wallalup, so that people can come along and engage with writers, writing and storytelling. The Totally Lit Festival, and I quote, imagines new and original ways to connect live literature and storytelling to place, culture, history and community. One of the many highlights of the festival is Crime Time on Saturday, 10th of October, a full day with a fantastic array of crime writers, including Ruth and other well-known names such as Sophie McNeil and Jeffrey Robertson. So we're delighted to bring you this conversation with Ruth today. Ruth has a PhD in true crime-inspired fiction. Her debut novel, I Shot the Devil, won the Richelle Prize and the Affirm Prize in 2018. In that same year, her first manuscript, Nothing Gold, was runner-up for the Banjo Prize. Ruth has since published The Blackout, a standalone audio original for Audible Australia, an audiobook and podcast service that I'm sure many of our listeners are familiar with. Her sequel to I Shot the Devil, titled The Sound, is the second book in her Southport Chronicles and has just been released in the United States through Blackstone. Ruth teaches crime and genre fiction and works with writers as a mentor, manuscript assessor, and structural developmental editor. The Totally Lit website describes her as passionate about genre fiction, nature, animals, music, and magic. Welcome to the program, Ruth, and thank you for making the time to speak with us today. You're originally from Dublin and then grew up in Perth. How has your Irish background shaped your Australian identity?
1: Oh, wow. Yeah. I mean, I see myself as Australian, but I always describe myself as Irish. I think Irish people are very much storytellers and they can't really say anything directly or answer a question directly. There's always a story. So that's definitely a huge quality of mine. And I think Irish people have a lot of humor. They're quite irreverent. You know, in so many ways, there are a lot of similarities with Australians, but I think Australians can be more serious. So I think while I see myself as Irish Australian, I definitely think my national character comes through more as an Irish person.
0: Coming from a tradition of storytelling, as you've told us, when did you first start writing creatively and what did you learn from your early experiences?
1: I started writing really young. My brother was also an aspiring author and avid reader. He actually was reading like cookbooks and my mum's romance novels when he was about two or three. And so he was also very advanced as a reader. So he was always giving me books too. I was very into the idea of crime early on. And I would write stories about, like, you know, my Cabbage Patch Dolls being abducted, but, you know, based on these kind of very dark stories. So it would have been seven or eight or something. But I started going really, like, I was into poetry, I was into writing plays, I wanted to write screenplays, and I wrote this really bad novel, and it was, I think, pretty much just ripped off from Back to the Future. And my brother was very stern with me, and he was like, you don't plagiarize, you know, like, he was like, I mean, all writers do that. That's how they learn. And everyone has some kind of emulation when they first start. But it was a very kind of like profound kind of reckoning, because even though it could have been seen as shaming, it was so like serious. I was like, I see, you know, this is important. I better not do that again. So that was a really important lesson, to be original.
0: And the advice would have been given with love. But how old were you when you wrote your first novel then?
1: Oh, well, I was writing like, I wrote kind of a couple of near novels. You know, they kind of got abandoned halfway through. I would have been like 9 or 10, but they were, you know, again, very much taken from real life. Like one of them was based on a Phil Collins song, and I would like make up characters' names and stuff. But I wrote a screenplay when I was 14. I had a novella, I think, when I was like 16, but I actually started writing my first novel when I was in my 20s, and it took so long because it was almost like this thing that never ended. It started as a literary novel, and then it became a crime novel. And then, anyway, it took me so long to write, and I ended up getting an unpublished, I placed as runner up and an award for that novel, but it just took so long to write. And then in the end, it hasn't been published. So I was never not writing a novel, if you know what I mean. It was just many of them didn't stick.
0: So it's a vocation and a passion and a craft for you.
1: Oh, absolutely. There was never any question. I mean, like I love dance and gymnastics and stuff when I was a kid, but I really didn't see myself as doing anything else. That's what I always wanted to be. And I have this book that I have on my desk. It's an Edgar Allan Poe. It's not actually short stories, it's poetry. And I bought this when I was like, I think 11, and I was obsessed with Edgar Allan Poe. I loved him. And because I was in America, we were exposed to a lot of those kind of American poets and traditions. And yeah, I really aspired to that. I never had any other kinds of plan. So it's been a lifelong, study, passion, ambition.
0: That's wonderful. You mentioned crime fiction before, and as we mentioned in the introduction, you have a PhD in true crime-inspired fiction. So, what is it about crime fiction that really appealed to you when you were young and continued as you grew older?
1: I think I always loved true crime. I think I got into crime fiction itself when I was probably in my 20s. I would say probably earlier than that, but I think it was more authors like Patricia Highsmith and that sort of thing. But then I went into like procedural crime. I started to find that I liked it more in my 20s. That's why I kind of changed my novel from a kind of literary novel into a crime novel, and that the plot line changed and it actually became procedural. With true crime, I think it was a kind of a family interest. My father was very obsessed with true crime, and so is my brother. And I think I used to clip out articles and keep files on things. And I also had a pretty macabre interest in death and stuff. I was really interested in like tabloid stuff too, like very much the luridness of sensational stories. And I think the reason why I wrote the PhD, because I was very interested in how the media shapes narratives surrounding crimes and how misleading that can be, and how that can kind of determine innocence and guilt, and how true crime inspired crime fiction, or even documentaries that have a narrative style, can change justice outcomes. So just as the media shapes meaning, so can fiction change people's minds and hearts.
0: So that was the focus of your PhD.
1: Yeah, very much so. I wrote about my first published novel, my debut, was very loosely inspired by a crime that occurred in the 80s in America. And it was very similar. There's a little bit of like a few nods to the West Memphis Three in that book too. Basically, I kind of grew up in that satanic panic era, and I was very into heavy metal and that kind of music. My brother was too. That's why I was into it. But the idea of, you know, the devil coming through these kinds of mediums and music and stuff, and youths getting really demonized and falsely accused of crimes and whatnot, that really interested me. So that was kind of what inspired my novel. And then I started looking at true crime inspired fiction as a lens to sort of go through old cases and to look at our past and to look at history.
0: So, was your PhD a combination of your research and creative writing?
1: Yes, when you do a creative product, you do your novel and then or your whatever your creative piece is, and then you have an exegetical research component. So my exegetical research actually was about my first unpublished novel, and it was more of a cautionary tale about how I had kind of gone through this process of 10 years plus with this first novel, which was an unsolved cold case, which then got solved just as I was potentially getting my agent and stuff. And I, how many times I had to rewrite it, and just the guilt and the kind of distress that I was experiencing when I reread it through, like, knowing that now the world was watching this, and sort of my own shame about maybe using real elements that might harm people. And as someone who's really, someone who was so terrified of harm, causing harm, doing harm, I think it was a really potent kind of thing for me to explore. And so I actually did rewrite the first novel significantly for the reason that I didn't want to cause any trauma or harm, but I felt like the story was important. So that's something that I wrote about in my exegesis, as well as just the idea of sensational crimes and how the media constructs meaning and guilt and innocence and whatnot. So, yeah.
0: That's a really important contribution to research, that ethical dimension of crime writing.
1: Thank you. Yeah, it was actually the ethics of doing so. That's what I'm interested in. And in fact, I had a really ambitious idea at the beginning, and I thought, is there an ethical framework? Can I develop one? Because it seemed to be very tacit. It was like there was just this kind of understanding that a certain amount of time had elapsed and you could write about something. But then there were certain things that were off limits. And especially where this crime that I was writing about is where I am from in Perth, a very charged subject. And so I was aware that it would not be well received if I was to not fictionalize it enough, or if I was to potentially cause trauma. But I didn't want to do that anyway, you know, because that was not my intention. But I think I wanted to sort of see if there was a way to make a framework around it. And one of the other things that I find really interesting is that people often think something is ethical because it's well written. So if it's very literary, then it means it's in good taste, which means it's therefore moral. But that's absolutely not true. And, you know, there are so many things that you could be doing that are really ethically suspect. But just because you're doing it in a literary way, it's sort of seen as somehow tasteful. And then, you know, it's accepted.
0: So that's brilliant. So you're not only contributing to the genre as a writer and creator of fiction, but you're actually contributing to the way in which the genre is perceived and received.
1: I hope so. Yeah, I hope so. I mean, that's of interest to me. And I think the thing that's really important to me, because I wrote a piece for The Australian about this, I don't want to sound, it's terrible because it sounds as if someone is taking the moral, like, high grounds or something, which is absolutely not my position. And in fact, I have defended other authors who have looked at true crimes in a fictional way, who have been, you know, it has been decided on social media that that's not okay. And I'm really passionate about it because I don't believe in censorship or even self-censorship as such, but it's about almost like, it's like the kind of writer's Hippocratic oath. It's like, do no harm. But the thing is, sometimes harm does come from some fictional projects too. It's very hard, but I mean, just because the story is there doesn't mean it should be told. These are questions that I just pose, but I can't say I have the answers. And I have to say, I kind of moved a little bit away in my own practice, away from fictionalizing true crime events, even though it's something that I find really interesting to explore, like a cultural era, just because it's so loaded and there's a lot of weight, it's heavy. I think also, like, I grew up, my mum was going to be a nun. So I was very weirdly religious as a child also. Not weirdly, I suppose, because, you know, but I was extremely religious and very spiritual as I've grown. And I would say, like, I'm kind of in remission as a Catholic, but I'm actually probably still a Catholic, but I'm a bit of a pagan. But I'm obsessed with ethics and morality and what's good and what's right and what's just and fair. And so it's just stuff that I think about all the time. But I think you're right. We do need to have that. It needs to happen in fiction too. And there are a lot of things that are, you know, a lot of people will say, you know, there's no nuance in representation anymore, and that, you know, people have to do things in a particular way. And I think that on social media, that's true. But I think a lot of the things that have been developed in the publishing industry have been developed as a way to kind of stop harm to the author as well as the publisher, but harm to others. But yeah, just it has become a kind of a weird self-policing kind of loop, so to speak.
0: And social media is an area crying out for stronger frameworks and a deep understanding.
1: Absolutely. And it's, I think the worst thing is that, you know, with kinds of cancel culture and whatnot, you have people piling on top of people for doing, say, writing something, which happened, I believe, you know, like it was around 2020, a couple of authors, really big ones, like Stephen King, the language that he used in books in the 80s and whatnot. But it's like, at the same time, we have people spreading absolute hate. And it doesn't matter. Nothing gets taken down. So what's allowed and what the algorithm is doing is so frightening to me, I think.
0: Yeah, so it's definitely an area where anyone who is working on establishing ethical frameworks is making a really important contribution to our society as a whole. On Vision Australia Radio, you're listening to our conversation program, Emerging Writers. Our guest today is crime fiction writer Ruth McIver. Ruth, you mentioned before about your debut novel. That's the one titled I Shot the Devil.
1: Yes. The one that wasn't published was called Nothing Gold, and that was the WA kind of procedural one. I Shot the Devil is part of a two-book series. The sequel, that's The Sound, the publishers sort of said, do you have a title for the series? And so I said, got to think of something quickly. So I called it The Southport Chronicles. And a couple of people who've read it have said to me, oh, we want another one and we want it like this. And I'm like, you can't tell me what to write. I think they want something nice to happen to my narrator. But it is very noir. So, you know, I can't promise that.
0: And that first one did win the Rochelle Prize and the Affirm Prize in 2018.
1: Yeah.
0: Would you share with us the feeling of what it's like to win a literary prize and have your creative work recognised in this way?
1: Yeah, I mean, it's obviously, it's especially when it's something you've worked so hard for, it's really, it's like, it's almost like stepping into a mirror. Like that's what it felt like. It was just so surreal to me, but it was what I'd always dreamed of. And it was, you know, the happiest I probably ever felt. But at the same time, say, earlier that month, I had been shortlisted and was found runner-up for the banjo. And I was devastated. Like, I went to bed for a week. And I was so upset because I had been at the point of, I was almost at the precipice. I was like, I would never quit. But in my mind, I was the closest I've ever been to quitting. And I was sort of actually on a trip when I first got the news that I was on the long list. I was on a trip away and I was thinking, you know, on the drive there, I was like, if I could just go to therapy for, you know, to remove that desire, I would do that. Like maybe there's some kind of therapy I could do. So I don't want to have this happen. Like I don't need to be a writer, that I don't need to get my book published, that I don't, you know. So I was really at that point of just absolute despair. So this stuff happening was so wild and in a row, but it's amazing, but it's also very odd afterwards because people that had kind of blanked you or refused your manuscript are suddenly wanting to contact you and they're wanting to know you and they're wanting to represent you or they're wanting to chat with you or, and that was very strange for me. I was a little bit disturbed by that aspect because I thought this is very fickle and I'm, you know, I don't like that aspect of it because I think the problem is with human nature is that until someone else endorses something, others don't believe in it. And that's kind of what that you see that in real effects that I wanted to go into from the first book.
0: Ruth, how do you go about planning the overall storyline and structure of your novels? And how do you sketch out and develop your characters?
1: So I did have a tutor sort of teach me synopsis quite early on. And so I always do a little synopsis. And so I usually have an idea. I've got like place, I've got some characters, or I've got a voice, or I've got these things. And I have like very bare bones kinds of ideas. But I just write to begin with because I really like to let things unfold and I just need to be able to play and to be able to work things out. And I find that it will show itself to me. And then there's a point where I get to like a certain word count and I'm like, okay, we need to go in and like look at the story structure. But I do mostly as it goes. Like, I'll go for walks away from the laptop and just think about the story and think about the characters and decisions I might make. But I don't really know how it's going to end. And so I kind of know maybe there's going to be something very, like, I have an idea, like, I was talking to a friend of mine who's a screenwriter, and I was like, oh, I kind of know some of those things already. Like, I do have an idea of like how it has to be structured in terms of like pacing and story and stuff, but I don't really always know. And then I'll go, but when I go back in and edit, I will map it out more. But the first draft is usually quite free. And like I've tried, the reason why I do that is because the first novel, I think the reason why it was so hard was I was, went to RMIT and I'm studying novel and I learned a lot, but I tried to really transpose a lot of ideas and do things like using novel writing software and stuff. And it's not for me. I've got ADHD and my brain is always going in, exploding into directions, and there's always a lot of different subplots and rabbit holes and stuff. And that's kind of annoying, but I just don't understand that. Like, I'm like, oh, it doesn't work for me, but also I feel like story is a living thing. So it's like I have to kind of like make a decision to kind of just go on that journey. But in terms of like, if you're trying to write a really commercial book, it's not recommended, I don't think. But that said, Stephen King does that too. So he always lets the story unfold. So yeah.
0: I don't think there's a right or wrong way.
1: I don't think there is. I think if you want to write a very successful crime novel that's very commercial and it sells, potentially that would be not advisable. But I teach a lot and I do a lot of workshops and stuff, and I never, ever, ever insist that anyone does that. In fact, I always tell them to follow the story, but also to follow their instinct as to what kind of writer they are, because I think that you have to know who you are. You have to know your weak spots as well as your strengths. And I think you've got to play to both and develop the weaker ones. And sometimes you can just minimize those. Like, some people are terrible at dialogue, they can get better, but no one, if you're not great at dialogue and it's not natural to you, you can get better, but you're never going to be innate. You know what I mean? Because a dialogue is about having an ear. It's one of those funny ones, like, and then but there's nothing shameful or wrong about that. It's just like, just knowing your areas where you're not so good at something and you're much better at the other things. So
0: Exactly. And Ruth, you've published a standalone audio original for Audible Australia titled The Blackout. What inspired you to publish an audio original, and how can our listeners access it?
1: it's available on Audible Australia. Yeah, and it's obviously it belongs to them, so it's the only platform, I believe, that you can listen to it. A lot of crime authors do that in between a release, but I love writing for audio and I'm really interested in that format and podcasts and all of that sort of stuff. And it was a really interesting challenge because it was for audio. It's not print, which is, it's a new skill. And then there was a stage in it where they were like, we'd like you to try it as a radio play because we might do it like that. And I was like, oh, okay. And so I had to do that. And then, so it's really good for me as a writer to try new things. Like, I really want to do TV writing also and whatnot. So I really enjoyed that. The only problem is some of the Audible originals do get printed, so you can get them in book format, but some people don't listen to audiobooks and they didn't want to get it as an audiobook. So, or they didn't see it as a novella because it wasn't a printed book. And I was like, no, it is. It's a book, Yeah, it was the first kind of commissioned book, though, that I'd done, which is interesting. It's an interesting experience because, you've been paid, they've signed it, they haven't seen it. There's trust there that you're going to deliver something good. So it's a little bit, nail biting kind of tension wise. So.
0: That's fantastic for our listeners, many of whom do access literature through audiobooks. That's brilliant.
1: Absolutely.
2: Yeah.
1: Yes, I did a workshop with Writers Victoria with Vision Australia, and yeah, and there were many readers, have such a great library, Vision Australia.
0: Fantastic, thank you. Ruth, you're one of the featured guests at the 2026 Totally Lit Adventures in the Port City Festival. What does this festival mean to you and what are you looking forward to?
1: Oh, look, I'm just so thrilled because I think Fremantle, Wagyalup is one of my, it is my home in Western Australia. I love it. I feel very connected to the area. And I think it's a festival that really celebrates community. I'm also just, I love the prison and the fact that the prison is part of the, you know, it's the venue for many of the events. It's just, we have such an interesting architectural, but also a very dark colonial and punitive architecture of the area, but it's also so picturesque. So it's got these kind of really interesting contrasts, but it's a beautiful festival. There's like a kids element to it too. And Fremantle is really meant to be walked around. Like I, you know, it's kind of designed for that. So it feels like such a great kind of place for that. And it's just an honor for me because also like all the authors and many like people that are on the panels are people that I respect and admire. And, you know, I'm just so looking forward to it. Objectively, there are so many events that I'm going to be attending. Besides from speaking, I'm excited to attend.
0: Fantastic. And if our listeners want to find out more about the Totally Lit Festival, go to totallylit.au. You also have your own website, ruthmciver.net. Would you tell us what our listeners can find on your website?
1: Yes, I have some of my books on the website. I have some, like, there are YouTube clips for book trailers. There's a bit about the teaching that I do, the workshops that I run. I do a course called Crime Fiction 101, and I haven't actually announced the course dates, but that will be on the website. So, yeah, basically just information about what I do, and I link to also my Substack and that sort of thing. Yeah, I also offer teaching and mentoring and whatnot, so that's also on there.
0: That's wonderful, Ruth. It's been fantastic to speak with you. Thank you so much for joining us from Western Australia, and we'll certainly listen out to follow your career. So all the very best to you for the future.
1: Thank you so much. I appreciate it.
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Welcome to The Green Guide, readings from the Age supplement that is dedicated to covering the latest in television and streaming. I'm Andrew Matter, and the articles you'll be hearing today are from the Thursday, October the 8th edition of The Green Guide. The first article today is on page 2, Hindsight, The Power of Place in Storytelling. Everyone loves a series set on an Aussie beach, but Apple TV's new thriller, Last Scene, flipped the script, reports Debbie Enker. It's a familiar picture. Coastal views, a sandy beach, boats bobbing by a jetty. They're instantly recognisable symbols of a laid-back Aussie lifestyle and summer fun in the sun. But they're deployed to quite different ends in the lost child mystery, Last Scene. Apple's first local commission is sombre and wintry rather than bright and sunny. Directed with the fresh eye of an outsider by German Christian Schwalchau, The Crown, and shot with flair by local cinematographer Bonnie Elliott, Fires and Stateless, it has a distinctive feel that eschews the cliched images of the country beloved by ads and tourism promotions. In doing so, it productively contributes to the array of local productions offering a showcase of the country to the world, a range of perspectives that is happily expanding. Within that mix, Last Scene goes its own highly effective way, illustrating that it's not simply about where you shoot a story, but also how you choose to portray a place. The compelling and ultimately deeply moving six-part series isn't suited to light, gentle colours. It's considerably darker, like its palette. The main setting is the fictional Port McKenna, a troubled township harbouring all manner of secrets and lies. Using locations in Western Victoria, notably the southern coastal towns of Portland and Warrnambool, it's rendered in inky blues, earthy browns and forest greens. The shooting style reinforces the mood of menace. Aerial shots of vehicles speeding down isolated country roads, a working port gleaming eerily at night. The atmosphere is isolating rather than inviting. Divorced father and fitfully recovering alcoholic Ian Ridley, Patrick Brammel, is a former police officer who now works for an emergency helpline, but is still shattered by the unsolved disappearance of his young daughter 11 years earlier. A panicked phone call one lonely night at the desk convinces him that she's still alive and propels him on a relentless quest to find her. Ridley is self-destructive and frequently damaging to those around him, especially his ex-wife Debbie, Jessica Wren. "There's no good place in you, just bitterness and rage," she angrily tells him. Adapted from Ryan David Jahn's novel, The Dispatcher, which is set in a rural community in Texas, the series' relocation to the shipwreck coast appears seamless. It's now on a rugged stretch forever associated with violently dashed dreams, with the region used to similar, chilly and unsettling effect in the 2013 adaptation of Peter Temple's masterwork, The Broken Shore. Other parts of Victoria's southern coast have also had their time in the spotlight. In the 90s, Sea Change became so popular that the title was absorbed into the popular lexicon as people migrated from urban areas in the hope of landing in a community with the quirky charm of the fictional Pearl Bay. Shot on the Bellarine Peninsula, the series turned Barwon Heads into a tourist magnet. More recently, Anglesey and the Surf Coast have attracted attention via the neighbourhood cul-de-sac on The Family Next Door and the young adult series Surviving Summer. Joanna Werner, one of the producers on Last Scene, was also co-creator and co-producer of the latter, which focuses on surf culture and was shot around Anglesey and the Great Ocean Road. When it launched in 2022, she explained to me, "So few drama series shoot the entirety down the Great Ocean Road, and there had never been a teen one set there, so I really felt like we were going to be showing this beautiful bit of the country off to the rest of the world." When Werner pitched the series to Netflix, she recalled, "Australia was part of the attraction. Our other partners at ZDF in Germany heard Australia and surfing, and I think we had them at hello. Representations of the country in local TV series
aren't confined to locations boasting striking water views. A number of recent productions have looked inland for inspiration. Territory uses the wide brown land of the Northern Territory. RFDS and The Killings at Parish Station feature the dusty red plains around Broken Hill. And Treasure and Dirt relishes the novel strangeness of Coober-Pedy. It's interesting how times have changed since the streamers have made shows accessible around the globe. In a recent interview with This Masthead, Netflix's Global Chief Content Officer, Bella Bajeria, explained that her advice to people pitching projects to the global giant was not to try to sell their production as an international show. We want each show to be really culturally specific because that will resonate more than trying to do it through a US or global lens, she said. If you try to make something for everyone, you make it for no one. That appetite for specificity wasn't always the way. Maybe an early sign of the shift came when Scandi Noir took hold. Suddenly, dogged detectives in down parkas and heavy boots were all the rage, trudging through snowbound villages in the northern reaches of Europe, endeavouring to solve confounding crimes. Before that, in what was clearly an era with different priorities, I remember the producer of a network police series that was filmed in Melbourne telling me that he had been instructed to avoid shots that contained any identifiable local features. Trams, Flinders Street Station, the Arts Centre Spire, as the attitude from head office was that people in Sydney were less likely to watch a show made in Melbourne. The brief was to conjure a generic urban environment. Now that the nation's unique characteristics are seen as assets, one state has been punching well above its weight. A number of series made in Tasmania have wonderfully displayed the attributes of the compact Apple Isle, from the gentle allure of Rosehaven to the gothic spookiness of the Kettering incident and the remote lakeside enclave in the first season of Deadlock. Bay of Fire's co-creator Marta Dusseldorf made it her mission to focus on her adopted home state. This popular ABC comedy drama exploited the unique assets of the state's Wild West, and particularly the 19th century mining boomtown of Zeehan. It's a land of rust and moss, Dusseldorp's husband and co-producer, Taswegian Ben Winspear, told me appreciatively of the location's aura of faded glory, which was perfect for the forgotten pocket at the heart of the series. The state's success in exhibiting its attributes makes August's decision to gut Screen Tasmania, the state's funding body for film, television and other digital media, lamentable. The Mercury reported that the move has left the organisation at the brink of collapse. The Screen Tasmania cuts display a dismaying failure to sniff the wind, as well as smashing the hopes of those who've worked for years with considerable success to make the state a desirable production destination. Because today, it's all about location, location, location. That singular settings are valued is again clear from the landscapes of Last Scene, and Tasmania is blessed with an abundance of them. Last Scene is on Apple TV. And that was The Power of Place and Storytelling, reported by Debbie Enker on page 2. The next article today is focusing on the documentary on page 3, entitled Why TV's Greatest Experiment is Ending. Producer Claire Lewis always knew the Up series was special. As it reaches its finale, she reflects on a long and unique legacy, reports Paul Kalina. It's been 42 years since journalist and teacher Claire Lewis became a researcher on the Up documentary series. I knew right from the day I was given the gig that it was going to change my world and my life, she recalls today. What started in 1964 as 7 Up, a documentary following 14 English children, had already produced 3 follow-up films in which a film crew revisited the group. The children became teenagers, then young adults. Some started families, others remained single. They talked about their lives, hopes, expectations, dreams, and disappointments. With a new film every 7 years, Up has become one of the most treasured and beloved programs in history, a piece of telly that belongs to the whole nation, as a TV executive said in a recent panel discussion in London to launch the 10th and final instalment, 70 Up. But when Lewis joined all those years ago,
the show was at a critical juncture. In the hiatus between 21 Up and 28 Up, no one had kept track of the participants. The show's director and interviewer-in-chief, Michael Apted, had moved to Los Angeles. Some of the young women had married and changed their names. One participant was homeless. Another went to ground. It was an era before mobile phones and digital data and the kinds of protocols around consent that are now commonplace in TV production. I vowed I was never going to be in that position again, says Lewis, who went on to become the program's producer. I was always going to know where they all were. Among the reasons that Up survived the many upheavals that have happened in television and beyond in the decades since she joined were the unique relationships that had formed in front of and behind the camera. By that stage, 28 Up, we were a proper team, and we continued as that team right until the end of 63 Up, Lewis says. It wasn't like a bunch of strangers was walking into their living rooms every 7 years. It was family. It sounds like a real cliché, but it really was a genuine, proper relationship, and that's why it survived. They'd known Michael since they were seven, and they'd known me since 28 Up, and we were the same group of people every 7 years. When Apted died in 2021, it was uncertain if the show would continue. But when the question arose, the consensus among the remaining participants was to do one more and close the book. Lewis felt that 70 Up needed to be different to the previous films. She knew that some participants were unhappy with the way they had been represented, for instance, while others had become noticeably angry with Apted's inflexible and occasionally insensitive questions. Those issues were always there, Lewis says. They never got raised on camera, but they were important. The whole issue of people appearing in documentaries, what is reality TV, what is real and what is fake, what is honest, what is not. It's very important for documentary filmmakers to discuss these things and for people to have a voice about how they felt about it. That was really important for me. This is the retrospective of the whole series. It's not just a fanfare goodbye. Aren't we wonderful? It's a proper retrospective examining the series, why it happened, the people and what they felt about it. And I think that's very important in terms of film history. Significantly, all participants except Lynn, who died in 2013, took part in 70 Up, including those who had dropped out of previous films. Lewis also wanted to revisit the vast archive of footage from the previous 9 films. So she knew that Asif Kapadia, the director of the award-winning archive-based films Amy, Senna, and Diego Maradona, was the right person to make it. 2 editors spent a year trawling through the outtakes and rushes of every previous film to find footage that had never been seen. They looked through every frame, they looked at everything, and that's why 70 Up is fresh and new. Where there used to be big blocks of interview, there are short bits of interview and the rest is all pictures, which is how Kapadia works. At first, she says the participants were nervous about this stranger walking into their lives. He has a completely different style from Michael, Lewis says, but within 10 minutes of sitting down with our people, they were all relaxed. He didn't interview them on camera first at all. He did long sessions with them that lasted 2 hours, long chats, just like a podcast. And at the end of that, I completely understood how he worked. He's a very, very gentle soul. Kapadia asked questions that had never been posed before, prompting revelations that in some cases casts characters in a completely new light. A lot of stuff we didn't know because they'd never been asked it, says Lewis. The fact is, these are normal, ordinary people, and I'm not using ordinary in a patronising way, she says, of the show's enduring appeal. Our people could be somebody who lives next door to you. That's the secret. There were 14 people who were picked at random, but they actually reflect the reality of what people think and feel across the spectrum in the UK, and people love that. It's basically us talking, and it's giving people a voice which is not fake or constructed. From the outset, the DNA of Up was unconventional. 7 Up was filmed in black and white and directed in the freewheeling style of a drama rather than a documentary. The 7-year-olds were intended to offer insight into what England would look like in the year 2000. Interestingly, it was the brainchild of Australian producer and journalist Tim Hewitt, a maverick who has been described as colourful, outlandish, flamboyant, uncouth,
un-British. Lewis, who interviewed Hewitt for her book 35 Up, says he commissioned 7 Up as he was so appalled at the rigidity of the British class system. "We started off with gold dust in 7 Up," says Lewis. "It was intended to be a one-off. But, according to Lewis, the idea of a follow-up took seed when Apted was asked in the cafeteria how his 7-year-olds were doing. As for 77 Up, Lewis says it's a hard no. There's only one of our 4 contributors who would go on making it until they were 90, but all the others felt very strongly that they don't want to see themselves growing old on screen, dying off slowly one by one, getting decrepit. And I think 7 to 70 has this beautiful symmetry. You know, 70 is the biblical age people are supposed to live, right? People say to me, 'Is it sad for you?' And I say, 'Well, actually, no. Oddly enough, it's not sad. I wanted to finish making the most beautiful film we could, and I think we have.'" 70 Up is on SBS On Demand. And that was Why TV's Greatest Experiment is Ending, reported by Paul Kalina on page 3. The next article is on page 6, focusing on the action genre, entitled "Aussie's Killer Role Opposite Zeta Jones." Hattie Hook has a leading role in the new action series Kill Jackie. She tried to be cool as a cucumber next to her childhood hero, reports Lenny Ann Lowe. Growing up in Mount Eliza on Victoria's Mornington Peninsula, Hattie Hook began her performing career via dance and musical theatre. Though she got into film in her teenage years, she never thought she would be starring alongside a Tony Award winner like Catherine Zeta-Jones. "I've never said this to her, so I hope she doesn't read this, but I was raised on Chicago," Hook says, ahead of the release of the pair's new show, Kill Jackie. "Oh my God, I've loved her work forever. I mean, are you kidding me? It's Catherine Zeta-Jones, like, dude." In all their scenes together, Hook says her main priority was trying to be cool as a cucumber. "She really was so warm and encouraging, and I felt really supported on set with her. As the lead actor, you're such a tone setter, and I really admired the way she carried herself on set. I learned so much from her. Her camera technique is like nothing I've ever seen. Her command of camera, her awareness of camera, the way she uses her eyes. And she's hilarious. She has that incredible Welsh sense of humour, which I'm so happier she gets to use in the show." An 8-part crime action thriller, Kill Jackie is fuelled by offbeat characters, rat-a-tat repartee, and a high-stakes cat-and-mouse dynamic. It's also a part of a wave of recent action series, from Killing Eve to Ride or Die to The Assassin, that are led by women. Based on the 2018 novel The Price You Pay by best-selling author Nick Harkaway, writing as Aidan Truen, Kill Jackie is a skirmish of rage, revenge, dark humour and unexpected twists, with the action led by Zeta-Jones as former international drug smuggler Jackie Price. Notably in the book, the main character is a man named Jack Price. Price stopped selling cocaine years ago, transferring her dealing skills to a successful career trading high-end fine art to the ultra-wealthy. But her past is catching up with her. Cue unexpected explosions, uninvited gun-wielding hitmen in her luxury flat, and the discovery she is the target for a hit led by a mysterious international terrorist organisation known as the Seven Demons. Hook, Ben known best for the Stan BBC TV series 10 Pound Poms, ABC crime drama Savage River, and feature film Of an Age, stars as Charlie, Jackie's assistant. Loyal and trusting of each other, the pair face increasingly perilous stakes as Jackie's luxurious, settled, and anonymous life of 2 decades is threatened at every turn. Charlie is that classic Gen Z tech-savvy assistant, Hook says. She's no nonsense and straight to the point. Charlie is also a kid who has no one and has

Jackson and Borgen, to Ron Perlman, Hellboy, Julian Barrett, The Mighty Bush and Flowers, Julian Rind Tutt, Britannia Green Wing, and Daniel Ings, The Gentleman and the Crown. The series' range of characters is vast and varied. Every character is so original, Hook says. It's such a mixed bag of puzzle pieces and characters that I've never seen before. Seeing them all interact is so delicious. She says Ings, who plays Jackie's lawyer and crush, was particularly memorable. He's the most exciting scene partner I've ever had, because in this piece he's very freewheeling, she says. He's an absolute stick of dynamite, and he would be completely different take to take, always improvising. I've never felt so unprofessional on a set. I was just constantly cracking up. He is so, so good. Though Hook has been acting since her teenage years, she says she still has such a complex that she didn't do any formal training. I feel like all my mistakes have been immortalised on camera, which is kind of mortifying. I definitely am someone who's learning as I go. She says being part of 10 Pound Poms, in which she played Patty, a 16-year-old who migrates to Australia and faces life as a single mother in the 1950s, was a particularly important step in her acting education. That was my university, my study, she says. You delve into so many high-stakes emotions in that show, so it was a great training ground. And particularly working with Faye Marseille, Game of Thrones and Lady Chatterley's lover, shout out, I learned so much from her. Hook, who moved to London permanently this year, has several other projects on the way too. I'm starting on something in November, which I'm in prep for right now, she says. It's another screen thing, and I think literally the only thing I can say is that I'm really genuinely excited about it. There's so much opportunity in the arts, and there's just so much going on over here, but also I just love London as a city. She's still always thinking of audiences back home, though. I really hope the Aussies like Kill Jackie, she says, ahead of the show's release. I think the Aussies will really appreciate the sense of humour. It feels so original to me, and I just really hope people enjoy it. Kill Jackie is on Stan. And that was Aussie's killer role opposite Zeta Jones. Reported by Lenny Ann Lowe on page 6. On page 7, streaming with Jared Richards. Carrie on Amazon Prime Video. To date, every remake of Carrie has failed to near the power of Brian De Palma's 1976 classic take on Stephen King's first novel. A terrifying and tragic story of a shy high school outcast relentlessly bullied into a murderous, supernatural rage at her prom. It simply can't be replicated, and thankfully horror auteur Mike Flanagan, The Haunting of Hill House and Midnight Mass, who is the man behind Carrie's first miniseries adaptation, knows it. While the basic plot, characters and classic scenes, Carrie pelted with sanitary products, a prom queen soaked in pig's blood, are present, Flanagan otherwise remixes the story with a modern-day setting, sweeping reflections on contemporary America and a focus on cyberbullying previously attempted by the 2013 remake starring Chloe Grace Moretz. Not everything connects. Purists will take issue, no doubt, with the central role that an anonymous Instagram account takes in Carrie's bullying, which results in scenes that feel a little too close to Gossip Girl or Mean Girls. There is another addition, which I've been asked not to divulge, that doesn't immediately offer much either. It is perhaps necessitated, though, by the show's stretching of one of King's shortest novels into a 6.5-hour story over 8 episodes. The biggest difference, however, is Carrie herself. While actor Summer H. Hull bears a striking similarity to De Palma's lead, Sissy Spacek, her version of King's anti-heroine is far flung from the shy, scarred girl in the 1976 film, thanks to a new backstory. Here, Carrie's ultra-libertarian conspiracist dad and ultra-religious mother Margaret, Flanagan mainstay Samantha Sloyan, have never once let their daughter leave the house. But when her father dies on a building job in the show's opening scenes, authorities discover Carrie exists, and she's forced to enter school for the first time at 15. Despite it all, Carrie is open-eyed and trembling with excitement as she enters school. The lead of a gentle, shoegaze, soundtracked coming-of-age story who is failed by others at every turn. After demanding she attends school, the state has made no effort to prepare her. She arrives unsure what the metal detector is, let alone aware of why the school needs one.
She's never even

and met another teenager, and this is a cruel cohort. Carrie's main bully, Chris Hargensen, Alison Thornton, is particularly vile in this version, with new insight into her dysfunctional family, begging the question, if Carrie can choose kindness until the very end, why can't Chris? In Flanagan's telling, it's Carrie's contact with modern life, not her family's lifelong abuse, that corrupts her kind heart. This is perhaps the most brutal retelling of the story yet, for a particularly brutal time. On Disney Plus, The Swan, Behind the Mirror. Following Netflix's hit expose docuseries on America's Next Top Model and The Biggest Loser, comes Hulu's re-examination of a lesser-known exploitative reality show from the 2000s. In The Swan, which ran for two seasons, ugly ducklings, always women, were transformed via plastic surgery before competing in a beauty pageant. Directed by pop culture documentarian Erin Lee Carr, Britney vs. Spears, this documentary deftly avoids feeling like a juicy grab bag of reality TV trauma. And that was Streaming with Jared Richards on page 7. On page 8, Ben Pobjay reviews Recipe of the Year, Sunday, the October the 11th, ABC, 7:30 p.m. It's MasterChef, but not as we know it. In association with the Country Women's Association, ex-MasterChef champion Adam Lior and actor Pia Miranda host a competition so cosy and heartwarming that just watching it makes you feel like you're in a rocking chair by the fire. On a country farm, straight out of central casting, 20 of the country's best home cooks, at least the best of the ones who haven't already appeared on the other show, come together to share their most cherished recipes. In episode 1, the cooks must recreate an iconic CWA recipe, a test that would put fear in the hearts of the most Michelin star bejeweled chef. Pushing the feel-good vibes even further than the Bake Off franchise, Recipe of the Year goes heavy on the old food is family, food brings people together, food is what makes us human stuff. Thank you for listening to Readings from the Green Guide. We'll be back next week with the latest readings from this supplement from The Age that is dedicated to television and streaming. 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

0: Hello and welcome to The High Note on the Vision Australia Radio Network. I'm your host, Simon Whitehead. This program is all about music and sharing the latest news and keeping you in the loop about upcoming tours, new artists, album releases and anniversaries, and plenty more here in Australia and around the world. Let's get started. Pianist Izata Kenna Mason on family, performance nerves, and classical music's future. This comes from ABC Classic on the 6th of October 2026, and it's written by Ria Andriani. What is it like to be the eldest daughter of a very musical family? Pianist Izata Kenna Mason says she may have been the first to learn an instrument, but today, the seven Kenna Mason siblings from Britain are all emerging instrumentalists in the classical music world. Her brother, Shiku, the cellist who performed at the wedding of Prince Harry and Meghan Markle, has described her as the family's trendsetter. Recognised as one of classical music's most exciting young performers, Kenna Mason has already released several acclaimed albums. She regularly performs on international stages, including with Elton John when she was 17, and is a passionate advocate for female composers and music education. Ahead of her Australian tour, Kenna Mason shares what really goes on in a family of seven musicians, how she conquered performance nerves, and why young people still value classical music. So what was it like being the first to take up an instrument? Our childhood wasn't dominated by screens, it was dominated by creativity and books and music. I went to music school first when I was six, and my brothers, Brahma and Shiku, suddenly started getting up early to practice as well. I think then I was the leader and the oldest and more bossy. That lasted until I was about 8 or 9. Then people started doing their own thing. So that's now long forgotten, 20 years in the past. Do you have a favourite sibling? I think, and this is generally true, I've never been part of a family where people have favourites. It baffled me that you could prefer one sibling over another. I have different specific bonds with different siblings. I play with Shiku the most, but I probably talk to Konya and Geneva the most on the phone because they're the chattiest. I relate to Mariatu, my younger sibling, quite a lot because we were very similar in many ways. But that's not the same as picking a favourite. What's the Kenna Mason family group chat like? It's popping off every day, and I would say it's full of what we call session, which is basically insulting banter. It's either that or sharing news articles, discussing what's happening, or wishing each other luck for concerts. What did you learn from performing with Elton John? I was about 17 years old when I went to LA to perform with his band, playing the viola. He was so charismatic in the way he got the crowd going and had them in the palm of his hand. I haven't played the viola since I was about 22 because now I'm only a pianist, but I did grow up playing violin and viola. What is the most nerve-wracking performance you've done? Being a soloist at the BBC Proms for the first time. The Proms was such an important thing in my mind, so I had so many nerves and adrenaline to overcome. How do you overcome performance anxiety? I find that overcoming nerves is really just being able to slightly manipulate your body functions. Get your mind in the moment rather than erratically jumping around. On the most difficult passages, I've learned how to control my breathing and slow down my thoughts and just stay very present in the moment. Have you seen attitudes towards female composers change since you released an album by Clara Schumann? Over the last few years, I've seen female composers being programmed more and more in recitals and orchestral concerts. I myself have been playing lots of Clara Schumann, Fanny Mendelssohn, Dobrynka Tabokova, Natalie Clowder, and Sofia Gubadolina as well. I don't know if my albums alone are creating a shift, but it's great to see other people exploring female composers also. And it's good to see that it's both women and men doing that, because I don't like the narrative that championing women composers is something only women should do. Do you think classical music is still relevant for young people today? I think that it can bring them a greater depth of emotion and also focus compared to other types of music. The level of skill that classical musicians have is so high, and that's really inspiring for young people to see live and hear on recordings. In a world with short attention spans and quick videos, I think it's so important for young people's brains to immerse in something that takes a bit more time. How can we make classical music more inclusive for young people and people from diverse cultural backgrounds? I think it comes down to arts education in schools. In Britain, it was much better when I was younger, but it's actually getting worse now. And so we're trying to advocate for having access to free music education at every level. If you don't have that, then only the wealthy people can afford the education and training, which leads to a less diverse range of people that have reached a professional level and therefore on stage. If younger people and people from diverse backgrounds have access to learning and an instrument, or can come to concerts at very low prices, or have music outreach programs in schools, that means young people from different backgrounds can get into music and then later get on stage. Pianist Izata Kenna-Mason on family, performance nerves and classical music's future, from ABC Classic on the 6th of October by Ria Andriani. Izata will be performing solo piano recitals in Melbourne on the October the 9th, Adelaide on October 11th, and Sydney on October 12th. You think you're invincible and you're not. Greta Ray on sickness, surviving and finding her new sound. This is from The Guardian on the 8th of October. It's written by Katie Cunningham. The illness that almost killed Greta Ray announced itself slowly. First, there were chills that had her inexplicably shivering under the doona. Then came gastrointestinal symptoms. Next, a splitting headache. Fatigue flattened her, keeping her in bed for days. But it was when the singer-songwriter woke up one morning with double vision that she knew something was really wrong. Ray went straight to hospital and stayed there for 6 weeks. After a long and agonising slew of tests, she was diagnosed with ineffective endocarditis, a life-threatening infection of the heart that can cause a strange, gradual march of symptoms. Ray was put on an antibiotic drip, pretty much 24 hours a day, which saved her life. But at just 26 years old, her age made her an outlier on the cardiology ward and forced some big psychological reckonings. Being young and being motivated and ambitious, you think you're invincible, and you're not, she says. The scariest part of it all was not being able to be told that I was going to be okay. That's going to live with me forever, and there are still times when I find myself getting anxious and thinking those terrifying thoughts like, maybe you'll die. If her words leave a heaviness hanging in the air, Ray doesn't leave long before puncturing it. Welcome to my trauma dumping session, she laughs. Ray is now 2 years on from her hospitalisation, but has the natural pep that belies someone who has been through such an ordeal. She is warm, enthusiastic, and eloquent about what she's been through with her health. If pausing occasionally to wave away the emotion that swells when recalling particularly difficult moments. We are crammed in an intimately small meeting room at the office of her record label to talk about her new album, Heartsong, one that documents not that terrifying encounter with illness, but the aftermath of that situation, how my life imploded after the fact. Before she was struck by that cascade of confusing symptoms, Ray had built the foundations of a promising music career. She got her big break at age 18 when she won a Triple J song competition. That led to a major label deal with EMI and two albums of bright, sunny pop music, the latter of which, Positive Spin, saw her play 50 tour dates in 2023, including her biggest headline show to date, a gig in London to a crowd of 600. She hadn't quite had her star-making moment yet, but to Ray, it felt as if she was on the precipice of something very exciting and was very hungry, as she describes it, for a kind of success that looked like playing the biggest rooms. Her mentality was that she had to be everywhere all the time, doing every single promotional task she could in service of pushing her career forward. Full teacher's pet of the industry was what I was giving, she scoffs. So in mid-2024, Ray packed up and moved from Melbourne to London, together with her then boyfriend, where she planned to embark on the next chapter of her career. I was going to write another album. It was going to be even more pop. I was going to be bigger, shinier, she says, gesturing expansively with her hands. And then 2 days into being in the UK, I went into the emergency room. So began the implosion. Ray stayed in the UK for another month after her discharge from hospital until she was fit enough to fly home to Australia, heartbroken to give up on her London dream, and return to where family could support her. Then, a week after returning home, Ray's best friend's mother died. 3 days after that, Ray and her boyfriend broke up. I was so riddled with anxiety. I was having panic attacks left, right and centre. I was seeing multiple therapists trying to get a handle on how traumatised I was, she says. Physically, Ray contended with major weight loss and weakness, and her weeks spent bedridden had wasted her muscle mass. And she was forced to step back from music, cancelling her remaining tour dates for the year and having to retrain her vocals from level zero after illness drastically altered her lung capacity. Ray found herself overwhelmed by grief for the career that had suddenly seemed out of reach and confronted with crater-sized holes it left behind. I was trying to work out what the fuck my life was going to look like, Ray says, slowly enunciating each word. My whole identity had been wrapped around this project for my entire adult life. I had to stop my job completely for the first time since I was 18, and I had no idea who I was outside of it. After 6 months of things being really bad, time she spent slowly rebuilding her strength and darting between endless specialist appointments while sitting with the loss of her career and relationship, Ray eventually turned a mental corner where every single day of January was perfect because I'm alive. I think a lot of people who have gone through big significant sickness things experience that. I was so grateful to have made it through. Feeling happy and desperate to stay that way, she took herself to the studio to try to write my upbeat pop stuff again about having the summer of my life. It didn't work. I would hate the song. I would get really bad writer's block, she says. Instead of returning to her earlier sound, Ray felt a creative force pushing her to look back and excavate all she'd been through. And then I would start writing about something real and honest and painful, and the song would come. It proved healing and fruitful. 6 months later, armed with 50 demos about sickness, breakups, grief and recovery, Ray began a 4-week recording session at Matt Corby's Rainbow Valley Studios. Corby and Ray's longtime producer, Gab Strum, became her key collaborators on an album that sounds very different to her previous work. Soft, lovely, and unpretentiously poetic folk music, a la Lizzie McAlpine or Julia Jacklin, rather than major label pop. Ray loved that it sounds nothing like the last record and called it Heart Song, a title with a very significant dual meaning. Heart Song is an ode to all Ray lost and rebuilt after her illness. She sings about the relationship that couldn't survive the pressure of her ill health, and the agony she felt when well-meaning friends would play her old songs over the car stereo, back when all she could think about was just how desperately I wanted to do that thing be in my life before. But there are also the tracks about the first gasps of happiness, the moments of, wait, I'm laughing again. I haven't laughed in ages. That eventually started to appear. On the delicate, airy lead single Swimming, Crying, Ray nods to the healing properties of Sydney's salt water. She had visited the harbour city a few times during her recovery and became addicted to ocean swimming. So much that she decided to move there, trading the hometown that felt haunted by the worst days of her life for a fresh start by the water. That's not the only change Ray made in her life after a core-shaking 2 years. Ray feels she now leads a better life than she did before, one with less stress and more meaning, moved by how much her friends and family showed up during her recovery. She now prioritises those relationships above all else, no longer that person with dozens of unanswered texts in her phone. She is so protective of her health, bearing a responsibility to maintain great cardiovascular fitness for the sake of her heart. Because while she has made a full recovery, ineffective endocarditis left Ray with a damaged mitral valve that must be monitored with regular echocardiograms. Having never been able to trace the initial illness, Ray has had to make peace with the fact that she will likely never know what caused the infection, and lives with the knowledge that she is more susceptible than the average person to getting endocarditis again. Ray's relationship with her career has changed too. She feels she has a renewed purpose to share her music, but has let go of the internal pressure to build this empire out of Greta Ray that once defined her. When Positive Spin didn't get nominated for an ARIA, I was so devastated. Which now I think about, and I'm like, girl, there are worse things. But it was all that mattered to me, she says, and I just can't have that become my life again. Her aspiration for Heart Song is for the songs to help people through their grief, the way they helped her when she was writing them. The album ends on a swelling sunny track called Lucky, on which Ray sings the line, "Get sick, get well, get by, how lucky am I?" Because on balance, after all that's happened, she feels she has plenty to be grateful for. I need to acknowledge that that time was terrible. It was awful. Horrible for my family. And I hate that they had to go through that. That's real. That's true, Ray says. But the way in which I was taken care of, the way in which I recovered, the friendships that I have, the music that I was able to make, and the life I get to lead now, all of those things, that's extraordinary luck to me. You Think You're Invincible and You're Not by Greta Ray on Sickness, Surviving and Finding Her New Sound from The Guardian on the 8th of October by Katie Cunningham. On Vision Australia Radio, you're listening to The High Note, a program bringing you the latest news in the music scene here in Australia and across the globe. Ladies of the 80s, how Madonna, Grace Jones, Joan Jett, Whitney Houston and their contemporaries broke the stodgy musical mould of the 60s and 70s to inspire generations of women to pick up an instrument and learn to play music. From the Long Reads website on the 27th of August, and it's written by Lisa Whittington Hill. "Very, very whorish" was how Annie Lennox described it to Melody Maker. It was like she was fucking the music industry, the Eurythmics lead singer said of Madonna's performance at the inaugural MTV Video Music Awards in September 1984. With her bright orange crew cut and fondness for men's tailored suits, Lennox's androgynous appearance challenged sexualized, hyperfeminine images of women in music. For both artists, sweet dreams were made of shattering gender norms. Lennox just preferred her trailblazing with a little less dry humping. Madonna had snagged a Best New Artist nomination for Borderline, the top 10 single from her 1983 self-titled debut, but she was also opening the show. Rather than perform a track from the album, like MTV and her management wanted, Madonna insisted on the not-yet-released Like a Virgin. She had requested a Bengal tiger for the performance, but for safety reasons, that idea was killed. Hopefully not the tiger. Instead, Madonna appeared atop a 17-foot-tall, three-tiered wedding cake with a mannequin dressed as a groom. Probably a better choice than future husband Sean Penn. Her wedding dress was a white lace bustier and a tulle skirt. Her unconventional bridal attire also included fingerless white lace gloves, chains, crosses, and her boy toy belt. A nod to Madonna's graffiti tag that also happened to irk feminists like Lennox. As she strode down the cake, she kicked off her white pumps, removed her veil, and shook out her hair. Later, she dropped to her knees and gyrated and writhed on top of the veil and suggestively crawled across the Radio City Music Hall stage. In the process, she exposed her garters, white silk panties, and Moon Man to the audience. For Madonna, the performance was a commentary on marriage and sexual double standards. Others saw a career-ending disaster. This gal, Madonna, this is not going to happen, Huey Lewis's agent Dan Wiener said of the shocking opener. Wiener wasn't alone in thinking the singer's image was as destroyed as the guitar Roger Daltrey had smashed on stage while presenting one of the night's awards. Watching backstage, her manager, Freddie DeMann, also worried she'd gone too far. But Madonna wasn't concerned. As a new artist, she felt she didn't have a career to lose. She also maintained she didn't know about the wardrobe malfunction. Well, fuck it. I made a mistake, was her unapologetic reaction. The mistake paid off. Rather than kill her career, the performance defined it. By late December, Like a Virgin was the number one single in America and remained atop the charts for 6 weeks. MTV put the video in heavy rotation, and the album from which it came, also called Like a Virgin, reached the top spot on the Billboard 200. Being touched wasn't the only thing Madonna was doing for the very first time. Like a Virgin was the first ever album by a woman to sell more than 5 million copies. I spent my allowance on one of those 5 million copies. I was 13 then, and Madonna was different than the female singers I'd heard in my house while growing up. The soft, soothing sounds of Anne Murray and Nana Mouskouri and the over-top emotional ballads of Barbara Streisand had filled our living room and shaped my understanding of female singers. On album covers, they looked poised and polished. In television appearances, they stood politely in front of microphones as they sang. Babs and Anne weren't rolling around on an MTV stage or dancing on a gondola in a music video while wearing spandex pants. It never occurred to me that women could do that. When Madonna descended from that wedding cake and stunned the MTV audience, she also shattered my notions of what a female singer was, what she looked like, and what she could accomplish. As a nerdy kid growing up in suburban Edmonton, I struggled to fit in. I wasn't athletic like the other girls in my class. They made all the sports teams and racked up more Canada Fitness Test gold badges than Madonna had crucifixes. The girls on the volleyball team always got the boys, the party invites, and the coolest cabin on the school ski trip. I never felt fully comfortable in my jawdakes until Madonna and Cyndi Lauper burst into my life. Lauper's debut, She's So Unusual, was released a year before Madonna's MTV performance, but her 9 VMA nominations had ignited my interest in the quirky singer, especially her feminist anthem, Girls Just Want to Have Fun. I played their records non-stop and studied the covers, fascinated by Lauper's bright orange hair and Madonna's lace bustier. They defied conformity and represented a different version of femininity than the one I had been raised with. I didn't know where Lauper shopped, but it was definitely cooler than the Fairweather at my local mall. They helped me understand that being different was more than just okay. It was cool. I didn't have to look, dress, or act like the volleyball girls. Rather than join their ski cabin, I could build my own, metaphorically speaking, of course, since the Canada Fitness Test had shattered any confidence I had in my upper arm strength. If girls just want to have fun, Lauper and Madonna taught me that physical fitness badges weren't the only way to do it. I'd also grown up surrounded by a steady stream of male artists on Friday night videos in Tiger Beat and on the radio. The ladies of the 80s showed me that girls could sing, play instruments and make cool videos and have fun doing so. They represented opportunities for women in music, roles that were something other than being David Lee Roth's set dressing. They seized on the expectations about what women could accomplish and ripped them to shreds, a move previously reserved for Roth's animal print spandex pants. A few days after the VMA aired, my friends and I sat in someone's wood-panelled basement, rewinding and replaying a VHS tape of the awards. "Madonna is humping the floor," we said, giggling as we rolled around on the shag carpet, imitating her performance. We didn't fully understand what we were watching. We just knew it was very cool, and our parents probably wouldn't like it. The VMA experience kick-started our obsession with all things Madonna, as it did for the rest of the world. That 3 minutes in 1984 was the point when Madonna became a superstar, said MTV's Jocelyn Venum of the performance, which Rolling Stone later called as indelible as the Beatles on Ed Sullivan. With Like a Virgin, Madonna delivered an anthem of female sexuality that was empowering rather than exploitative. Media messages and awkward health classes in school had taught us that sex was bad, something to be avoided unless we wanted to end up pregnant. While my friends and I whispered about sex in the library at lunch, Madonna sang openly about it, promoting pleasure over passivity and encouraging us to embrace our sexuality. Thanks to Madonna, our voices got louder. Madonna and Lauper weren't the only 80s ladies I idolised. The decade provided plenty of trailblazing female musicians for me to look up to. Women from Tina Turner and Pat Benatar to Chaka Khan and Whitney Houston influenced me with their catchy songs, compelling videos and unique personal styles. Their success redefined what it meant to be a woman making music. And for me, it redefined what it meant to be a woman making her way in the world. That's all we've got time for. That was The Ladies of the 80s, and it comes from Long Reads on the 27th of August, and it was written by Lisa Whittington Hill. That brings us to the end of The High Note for this week. My name's Simon Whitehead. It's been my pleasure to bring you this week's episode. The High Note will return at the same time next week right here on Vision Australia Radio, VA Radio Digital, and online at varadio.org.
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6: On On Vision Australia Radio, you're listening to Comment is Free, where we read comments from The Guardian Online. I'm your host, Natasha Norton. On today's programme, Angus Taylor's immigration plan misses the target on politics and policy. Later, stop worrying about my AI, says multi-billionaire Sam Altman. So we bear the risks and he keeps the money. The first article comes from The Guardian Online Australia of Wednesday, the 7th of October. Australian supermarkets need more competition, but would government stores actually work? This article is written by Alan Fells. A government supermarket would have to compete not just on price, but on quality, convenience and range. It's no small undertaking. The Green Institute, the research arm of the Greens Party, has proposed establishing a nationwide chain of government supermarkets. The proposal arises from a genuine problem, but whether it offers a feasible solution is doubtful. The retail groceries market is less than fully competitive. Coles and Woolworths account for about two-thirds of national supermarket grocery sales, while Aldi accounts for about 9%, and other supermarkets even less. In this concentrated environment, consumers struggle with high grocery prices, and farmers and other suppliers complain that a lack of bargaining power leaves them short-changed. There are also formidable barriers to establishing a new supermarket chain on anything approaching a national scale. Max Chandler Mather, the executive director of the Green Institute and a former MP, said it was common sense that affordable prices on essentials require public ownership, comparing the publicly owned supermarkets to Medicare and public schools. The Green Institute claims establishing 624 supermarkets and 13 distribution centres through new construction and acquisition of existing stores would cost $25.1 billion over 5 years, after which revenue would make them cost neutral. The new chain would have about 20% of the market share, still below that of Woolworths and Coles, but significantly more than other competitors. The large initial investment will presumably be added to Australia's national debt and hopefully paid off over time. The strongest case for publicly owned supermarkets is not that governments are naturally better retailers, but that food is an essential good and some communities may be poorly served by ordinary commercial incentives. But inadequate competition does not mean the government should become a supermarket proprietor. A government supermarket would have to compete not merely on price, but on quality, convenience, range and reliability. Most Australians are accustomed to large stores carrying tens of thousands of products, fresh food year-round, home delivery and sophisticated online services. Replicating that is no small undertaking. Above all, scale is critical. Coles and Woolworths possess enormous purchasing and distribution networks developed over decades. Even Aldi, one of the world's largest supermarket businesses, took years to establish a substantial Australian presence. Could a new government enterprise do better? Government ownership could also disguise the true economics. A public supermarket might charge lower prices because taxpayers provided its capital, subsidised its premises, or covered operating losses. Consumers might save $5 at the checkout while paying more indirectly through taxation. There may be a stronger case for public intervention in remote communities where normal commercial supermarket provision is inadequate. But even there, a national government supermarket chain seems disproportionate. Targeted freight assistance and support for existing local stores or particular communities would probably be cheaper and more flexible. Public ownership would create another problem. Government would acquire more direct responsibility for supermarket prices. It is inconceivable that political decision-making would be left out of the equation. the Greens would do better to strongly advocate for one of their established policies, introducing a divestiture power into competition law, enabling courts to break up large businesses that seriously breach the law. Even if such a power could not readily be used against supermarkets, its existence could provide a powerful deterrent against anti-competitive conduct by large businesses generally. Unfortunately, there is no simple answer to Australia's supermarket competition problem. Useful things can be done at the margin. Governments can make suitable sites more readily available to newcomers. Merger law can prevent competition worsening. Price transparency can be improved, and independent supermarkets can be given every reasonable opportunity to expand. But the only development that could realistically affect Australian supermarket competition would be entry of another large international group with the capital, technology, buying power and management expertise to compete seriously with Coles, Woolworths and Aldi. Australia has already seen how difficult that is. The German supermarket giant Kaufland made extensive preparations to enter Australia, acquiring sites and committing substantial resources before abandoning the project in 2020 without opening a single store. That experience is sobering. If one of Europe's biggest and most experienced retail groups decided that Australian entry was unattractive, there is reason to doubt that a government retailer would find the task easier. Australia may have to live with a supermarket industry that is less competitive than ideal for the foreseeable future. Governments should continue looking for practical ways of lowering barriers to competition to protect consumers and suppliers. Establishing a taxpayer-funded national supermarket chain is unlikely to solve the underlying problem. Instead, it risks replacing concerns about supermarket profits with something just as troublesome, a large, never-ending bill for taxpayers. Professor Alan Fells, AO, is the former chair of the Australian Competition and Consumer Commission. And that was, Australian supermarkets need more competition, but would government stores actually work, from The Guardian Online, Australia of Wednesday, the 7th of October. The next article comes from The Guardian Online Australia of Wednesday, the 7th of October. Angus Taylor's immigration plan misses the target on politics and on policy. It's written by Abul Rizvi. The most surprising aspect of the Coalition's policy is that in six pages of detail, there is not a single mention of the labour market. Under pressure to match One Nation's most recent iteration of its immigration policy, of negative net overseas migration, NOM, for 3 years in a row, Angus Taylor has announced the Coalition's new NOM target will be 100,000 in its first 2 years, from 2028 to 2029, rising to 130,000 and then 160,000 by 2032. That sits conveniently between Labour's target and One Nation's. The most surprising aspect of the Coalition's announcement is that in six pages of policy detail, for which the opposition should be commended, there is not a single mention of the labour market. There is no chance a NOM figure of 100,000 a year over 2 years can be delivered if the labour market remains at around its current state. That is, an unemployment rate of 4.6% and a participation rate of 67%, with about 325,000 job vacancies. The Coalition would be overwhelmed by pressure from the business community to increase its target. In my experience, the Coalition can never stand up to the business community on immigration levels. It was why it stomped on the immigration accelerator after the lifting of the COVID lockdowns by introducing unprecedented reductions in immigration standards that Taylor now says need to be increased. The Coalition kept urging the Labour government to increase immigration levels in the second half of 2022. Labour was too slow to act on the blowout in Nom in 2022-23 and is now paying the price for pretending it didn't need to be managed. The coalition may point to Canada successfully reducing Nom from well over 1 million in 2023-24 to less than 200,000 in 2025-26. That was driven by a very weak labour market with unemployment about 7% and a falling participation rate in most of 2025. In that weak labour market, Canada massively cut student and temporary worker numbers. It smashed university budgets. But NOM in Canada is now rising strongly as its labour market strengthens. Massive fluctuations in NOM are never good policy. Business and government agencies need stability and predictability to plan and invest. That includes the house building industry, which without massive government support will be reluctant to increase house building against the background of an ongoing competition for huge cuts to immigration levels. That's not to say there aren't aspects of the coalition's announcement that may be necessary. Reducing the humanitarian programme from 20,000 to 10,000 is sensible when you consider we are now struggling to provide adequate settlement services to this highly vulnerable cohort. The finding that 90% of refugee kids live their first year in poverty is not the sign of generosity, but of policy failure. It also makes sense to reduce the number of temporary graduate visa holders in Australia, as well as the number on bridging visas. But the claim that the policy will virtually eliminate bridging visas from more than 400,000 currently to 20,000 is arrant nonsense. A very large portion of the bridging visa backlog is onshore applications for not just student visas, but also parent visas, partner visas, and asylum. While some of the coalition's and Labour's tightening of onshore visa applications will help reduce the flow of applications into bridging visas, the bulk of the backlog will remain. At more than 270,000, there are too many temporary graduates in Australia chasing too few permanent residence places. Labour should have done more to address this. However, the coalition's policy of trying to reduce this to 10,000 is going too far. Temporary graduates are a key feeder group into skilled temporary visas, the regional visa, state and territory nominated visas, and the skilled independent visa. The coalition is not proposing to cut any of these. Indeed, it is proposing to increase skilled temporary visas by over 100,000. If that is the case, it will need to find more people directly from overseas to fill these visa places. More people coming directly from overseas would increase NOM, not reduce it. It would also require a reduction in standards, not the increase Taylor is promising. The coalition is proposing to reduce annual student commencements to 245,000 from the government's national planning level, NPL, of 295,000 in 2026 and 2027. But under Labour's own policy with eye-wateringly high levels of student visa refusals, the 295,000 will not be delivered. Essentially, Labour and the Coalition are very close on student visa policy. It's One Nation's policies that are more likely to smash the international education industry, forcing taxpayer-funded bailouts of universities and or huge job losses. The permanent migration programme is to be held at 185,000 a year. That contributes about 75,000 a year to NOM, which the coalition seems not to have considered. The coalition says the number of New Zealand citizens in Australia will increase by 45,000 to 776,600. That would require both continuation of a strong labour market as well as a major contribution of New Zealand citizens to the NOM of about 35,000 a year. That is because between 20,000 and 30,000 New Zealanders become Australian citizens annually. Thus, are no longer counted as New Zealand citizens in Australia. The large annual contribution to NOM from working holidaymakers is to continue. In 2024-25, that was well over 50,000, which could fall marginally but would largely continue in a strong labour market. With a strong labour market, there will also be high numbers of Australian citizens returning and fewer leaving, although the net contribution to NOM would remain negative. On its own calculations, the Coalition would not come close to delivering its NOM target of 100,000 in years one and two. Those are political targets, not policy targets. Abul Rizvi is a former Deputy Immigration Secretary. And that was Angus Taylor's Immigration Plan Misses the Target on Politics and on Policy from The Guardian Online Australia of Wednesday, the 7th of October. On Vision Australia Radio, you're listening to Comment is Free. We continue our readings. The next article comes from The Guardian Online UK of Wednesday, the 7th of October. Stop worrying about my AI, says multi-billionaire Sam Altman. So we bear the risks and he keeps the money. This is written by Chris Stokel-Walker. OpenAI's CEO seems to want to privatise his company's huge financial gains while making all of us pay for any negative consequences. Tech bros' messianic streaks can show up in subtle ways, but one of Sam Altman's flaws is that he often lacks that subtlety. We believe that the world should accept some bad things happening for the benefits of this technology, said the OpenAI chief executive in an interview with Politico last weekend. That's easy for Altman to say, but it's pretty galling to hear for the rest of us. Lest we forget, we didn't ask for OpenAI to unleash AI agents that went rogue and weaseled their way into government IT systems and private businesses around the world. Nobody voted for ChatGPT to be released, but the company put it out into the world as a test product that happened to catch the zeitgeist. That kick-started an arms race among AI companies to push the frontier of the technology ever further and faster, resulting in the mess we now find ourselves in. OpenAI's competitors, including Anthropic, have started to step back from the brink, as has OpenAI itself, deciding not to release its latest model because it's purportedly too dangerous. Anthropic CEO Dario Amodei has talked about needing to pace the frontier, tech bro jargon for pumping the brakes to bring down the speed at which the runway vehicle is skidding out of control. Yet we're expected to take these incidents and the harm they cause as the natural consequences of OpenAI's continued march towards an IPO that would bring its investors millions. It's hard to escape the idea that Altman wants to privatise his company's gains while socialising the risks of untrammelled AI development. Every useful technology, and AI is a useful technology despite the holdouts and occasional users carping, carries risk. Cars can and do crash, while medicines that save us often have harmful side effects. Very rarely, aircraft fall from the sky. But we accept those risks because the benefits are substantial and we build rules to limit the harm. We also make companies liable and, most importantly, we get some say in deciding what level of risk is and isn't acceptable. Altman seems to suggest that his company's messes are our problem to sort out, or worse, that the consequences of his tech are ours to tolerate. But Altman would do well to think about this differently. OpenAI gets to decide how fast it develops its technology and when it releases it. Its investors benefit financially if those bets pay off. But it feels as if he's suggesting that when the tech creates problems outside OpenAI's own walls, the cost of cleaning up are ours to bear, not his company's. The idea that private companies profit while we're left to deal with the consequences becomes even harder to defend as AI stops being something we opt into using as a chatbot and becomes something that acts on and changes the world around us. If I ask ChatGPT something and it gives me a bad answer, I chose to expose myself to that risk, so should share that burden. But the same isn't true for a government department that suddenly finds an open AI agent lurking in its files and rooting around. It didn't opt in, it became an unwilling participant in someone's experiment. That's why Altman's argument sounds so disingenuous. OpenAI shouldn't be able to decide for all of us what is and isn't an acceptable level of failure, and then ask everyone to live with the result. The burden ought to be on it to prove its technology can be trusted, and to pick up the bill if it can't. It's no wonder that OpenAI wants

If Altman believes some bad things are an acceptable price for AI's progress, OpenAI can dig into its deep pockets to pay that price itself. For instance, if its agents go rogue and do damage to government or private company systems, or compromise user data, it can't and shouldn't get the financial upside when everything goes right, and then ask the rest of us to accept the consequences when things go wrong. That's especially the case when we never agreed to the unregulated experiment in the first place. Chris Stokel-Walker is the author of TikTok Boom, the inside story of the world's favourite app. And it came from The Guardian Online Australia of Wednesday, the 7th of October. The final article comes from The Guardian Online Australia of Thursday, the 8th of October. Has the High Court set Australia's fossil fuel producers shaking in their boots? They should be. By Jacqueline Peel. A High Court victory sets a new baseline for coal and gas projects in New South Wales and potentially for the rest of Australia. Fossil fuel producers across the country are shifting uncomfortably after the High Court of Australia handed down its first climate case decision in Mack Energy versus Denman, Aberdeen, Muswell Brook, Scone Healthy Environment Group on Wednesday. For the climate conscious, the outcome was largely what was hoped for. The court ruled that the Independent Planning Commission, the body that approved the extension of Mount Pleasant's open-cut coal mine's life by 22 years, doubling its output to 21 million tonnes a year until 2048, did not do enough to consider the mine's Scope 3 greenhouse gas emissions or how they might be mitigated. Scope 3 emissions, which cover broad indirect emissions, include those that are produced downstream when the mine's coal is burned by customers. In the case of the Mount Pleasant mine extension, these emissions accounted for 98% of its estimated climate footprint. If this welcome news conjures ideas of a unified judicial manifesto against the climate harms of fossil fuel production, I'll encourage you to consider it more moderately. It was a restrained and technical decision, split between three judges in favour and two against. But even so, it sets a new baseline for coal and gas projects in New South Wales and potentially Australia-wide. Where the law requires decision-makers to consider a fossil fuels project's greenhouse gas emissions, that should mean all of them, including Scope 3. The majority ruling rejected the idea that Scope 3 emissions are someone else's problem when they are emitted overseas. Scopes of emissions, as Justice Gordon noted, are just an accounting concept. The impact of greenhouse gas emissions is the same, regardless of how they are categorised. A majority of the judges also ruled that how emissions are counted under international treaties like the Paris Agreement doesn't answer the question whether the decision maker should try to mitigate them. In essence, the entire carbon footprint of these projects needs to be assessed, including their downstream emissions. The decision provides Australia with some much-needed climate credibility as it faces pressure from Pacific neighbours over fossil fuel approvals at the pre-COP 31 negotiations in Fiji and Tuvalu this week. This also brings us in line with recent judicial findings elsewhere in the world. In the UK and Norway, for instance, courts have required decision makers to deal with the emissions from burning fossil fuels wherever that happens, rather than looking only at the emissions from the project site. And in its landmark advisory opinion issued last year, the International Court of Justice found that countries' international climate obligations require proper assessment of the downstream effects of fossil fuel projects in their territories. But the outcome of this case reaches further than this one mine. For every New South Wales coal and gas approval, decision makers must now consider whether conditions are needed to deal with Scope 3 emissions, such as requiring the company involved to purchase offsets, a questionable solution in itself. And while the High Court's ruling is focused on New South Wales law,

Courts and decision makers across the country are taking note. The case has the potential to provide a legal template for future climate litigation against fossil fuel projects. So what's next for the Mount Pleasant mine? The case will now return to the Land and Environment Court, which can suspend the mine's extension's approval or set conditions on its Scope 3 emissions. If conditions are imposed requiring the buying of offsets, this is potentially a very expensive option for MAC, with carbon credits costing around $38 per tonne and the extension's lifetime emissions estimated at 860 million tonnes. If fossil fuel proponents have to take Scope 3 emissions into account and pay to reduce them, it could drastically shift the economic case for continuing fossil fuel production in the country. Where concern for human and planetary well-being won't move the needle, financial pain may well do. For climate litigation in Australia, the decision signals a hopeful path forward. Community groups now have a clear, High Court-endorsed basis to challenge fossil fuel projects, where decision makers haven't properly considered their full climate impacts. Professor Jacqueline Peel is a climate litigation expert at the University of Melbourne, and that was Has the High Court Set Australia's Fossil Fuel Producers Shaking in Their Boots? They Should Be, from The Guardian Online Australia of Thursday the 8th of October. That brings us to the end of Comment is Free. I'm your host, Natasha Norton. 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
4: And together we are
5: Planes, Trains and Automobiles. Hello and welcome to the program. I hope you can stay with us for the next half an hour. I've got an absolute grab bag of items for you this week, beginning with AI and traffic lights. As if traffic lights don't cause enough frustration, now AI is getting involved. Maybe a new Concorde on the horizon. We'll also be looking at 10 innovations that might make flying a whole lot better. But first up, after the break, the Death Railway resurfaces. That's all in Planes, Trains and Automobiles on Vision Australia Radio. Railway stations have an aura about them. Some are design masterpieces, some are not so. But many have great stories to tell. It's all about travel. But some are not so pleasant. This is one of the not-so-pleasant ones from The Telegraph in London and published on the 16th of June 2026. It was written by Allegra Mendelssohn. Submerged depot which sits on the same line as the infamous bridge on the River Kwai emerged after Thai authorities drained a reservoir. A long-lost World War II station on the Death Railway in Thailand has resurfaced after 40 years underwater. Nithi Station, built by Allied prisoners of war and Asian labourers, was a critical refuelling and resupply point on the route between Thailand and Myanmar. It was hidden for decades until the reservoir was drained earlier this year so that a dam could be maintained. Built during the Second World War, the 257-mile-long railway, which was the subject of the 1957 film The Bridge on the River Kwai, earned its nickname from the tens of thousands who died during its construction. Approximately a quarter of a million were involved in building the railway, including 60,000 Allied prisoners of war from Australia, the UK, US, Canada and Indonesia, and hundreds of thousands of labourers from around the region. The railway, also known as the Thai-Burma Railway, was built between October 1942 and October 1943 to connect Nong Pladuk in western Thailand to Tan Bayusiat in southeastern Myanmar. At one point, the railway had more than 60 stops or stations. Today, the line only runs within Thailand between Nong Pladuk and Nam Tok, which has been a tourist attraction. Remnants of the Nithi station began to appear in April when Thailand's electricity generating authority drained the water. Photographs published by The Nation, a Thai media outlet, showed sections of the railway tracks as well as some of the structural remains that were once used for operations and maintenance. One significant discovery is the upper concrete structure of an old inspection pit located south of one of the turning points. It's a rare surviving feature of the original railway, since most of the stations have been renovated or destroyed over the years. The emergence of Nithe after decades underwater attracted tourists and researchers from across Thailand and the world. Martin Fryer, an Australian researcher whose grandfather died working on the railway in 1942, told the Associated Press that he'd tried to visit the Nithe station in the past without success. "I've been to Nithe station 3 times in the past, but the water level's always been too high to actually really appreciate the fantastic offerings that it has with the remaining infrastructure and the layout of the railway itself," Mr. Fryer said. "Time's running out, though, for those who want to catch a rare glimpse of the station. The dam's maintenance will be completed, or has been completed, and the reservoir will be refilled. Sightseers are also battling the rainy season." So, the reappearance of a station on the Death Railway. It's reappeared, having been built by Allied POWs, and it's resurfaced after 40 years. That report was in the Telegraph of June 16th, 2026, and it was written by Allegra Mendelssohn. The website The Conversation often turns up quite interesting articles which have to do with planes and trains and or automobiles. This one's about automobiles and the management thereof. This one's written by Sadali Mijali. And new trial of AI-powered traffic lights will be a test for who gets priority on public roads. This is published on the 20th of July, 2026. Later this year, a Queensland council will trial Australia's first traffic light system powered by artificial intelligence. The new traffic technology will be trialled by the city of Moreton Bay at the intersection of two suburban roads in Petrie, just north of Brisbane. At first, this might sound like a small transport story, but it raises hard questions about fairness, safety, and who gets priority on public roads. And if this trial works, similar systems may be used in other Australian towns. How might AI traffic lights work? Well, at every traffic intersection, cars, buses, cyclists and pedestrians compete for time. A conventional traffic light is like a kitchen timer with a few settings. Road sensors may change some timings, but the lights still follow a set of rules. This can leave an empty road on green while a long queue waits at red. It's not always smart. An AI traffic light is more like a referee watching the intersection and adjusting the timing. It can use sensors and traffic data to see where cars, buses, cyclists and pedestrians are. It may also use past traffic patterns and outside data, such as weather or major events. It can then change the signal in real time, based on what is happening and what may happen next. It may give more green time to a busy road, let a bus move first, or give school children longer to cross. These systems can bring real benefits. In the United States, for example, Pittsburgh pilot cut travel time by 25%, waiting time by 40%, and estimated emissions by more than 20%. So who gets priority and what could go wrong? Well, the hard part is not only using data and AI technology, it's deciding whose time matters most. Imagine a school intersection at 8:30 a.m. Cars are lining up, a bus full of children are waiting. Some students need to cross the road, a cyclist is also waiting. The AI may help reduce waiting time, but it must also choose who gets priority. Should it move cars faster? Give children more time to cross, let one full bus go before several private cars. These are not just traffic questions, they're urban design questions. They show what kind of a city we want to build. Traffic lights do more than managing traffic. They shape behaviour by rewarding some ways of moving and making others wait too. If cars always get priority, more people may keep driving. If buses, cyclists and pedestrians get better treatment, the city may slowly become less car dependent. In this sense, an AI traffic light is not only a technical tool, it can become a quiet urban planner. Cybersecurity is another challenge. Connected traffic lights can become targets for hackers. A bad actor could try to change signal timings, create traffic jams, or make two directions move at unsafe times. This could cause confusions and accidents. In the US, researchers studied a network of 100 traffic lights and carried out attacks at real intersections. They showed an attacker could freeze lights or change their timing. The experiment showed how poorly protected systems could be used to disrupt an entire road network. So, how can cities make AI traffic lights work for everyone? AI traffic lights can be useful, but cities should not begin with the technology and treat it as magic. They should first decide their public goals. Near a school, safety may be more important than speed. On a busy bus route, public transport may need priority. In a shopping area, pedestrians may need more time. Councils should explain these choices to the public. People should know what data is collected, how the system is tested, and who's responsible if something goes wrong. To reduce cybersecurity risks, council should regularly test and monitor the system. Traffic lights should also have a safe backup mode that returns them to fixed timing if the AI fails or is attacked. Human operators must be able to take control during an emergency. The best AI traffic light is not the one that only moves cars faster, it's the one that acts as a fair referee, with good data, clear rules, and a human ready to step in. So, there's a lot behind it. It's not just simply the lights going on and off. That's from The Conversation, and the author was Sayadali Mijali, and who is a professor of artificial intelligence at the Faculty of Business and Hospitality at Torrens University, Australia. I think Torrens University is in Adelaide. And his article is, a new trial of AI-powered traffic lights will be a test for who gets priority on public roads.

Well, this could be a case of here we go again, but from the Telegraph newspaper in London, London to Sydney flights twice as fast as Concorde on the horizon. European Space Agency's hypersonic Invictus aircraft could fly within a decade and pave the way for three-hour trips to Australia. The writer is the science editor for the Telegraph, and this is Sarah Napton. And this was published on the 20th of June 2026. Britain is preparing to test a hypersonic space plane that could help cut London to Sydney flying times to just 3 hours. The Invictus aircraft, being developed by the European Space Agency, ESA, and backed by the UK Space Agency, would travel at Mach 5, more than 3,800 miles per hour, and five times the speed of sound. Although still at a design stage, the plane would launch horizontally like a normal aircraft, but fly to the edge of the atmosphere at around 80,000 feet, from where it could deploy satellites or reach long-haul destinations speedily. The initial concept aircraft will not take passengers, but if successful, will pave the way for hypersonic planes that will radically speed up cross-continental travel. Spaceport Cornwall in Newquay and Spaceport Machrinhanish in Scotland are in the running to launch the first test flight. Gordon Stevenson, a director of Spaceport Machrinhanish, said, like most aerospace technologies, it'll probably have dual use. Satellite delivery would be one of the most obvious uses, and people have talked about passenger flights ultimately. You could be in Sydney, Australia, in 3 hours. It depends on the speed at which it flies and the success of the technology, but it would be amazing, wouldn't it? The idea of the space plane is a bit like an aircraft. It can come down again and be used or reused. Machrinhanish, a former RAF base on the Kintyre Peninsula, has previously hosted testing of Concorde and the B-2 stealth bomber. The airspace is far less congested than Cornwall, and it's just a 20-minute flight from Glasgow Airport. The only flights are the occasional private flights for people like Paul McCartney, who lived nearby, and the Air Ambulance Service, said Mr. Stevenson. Remoteness is a huge plus when you test flying aeroplanes and testing rocket engines, and we're pretty much at the end of the road in Kintyre. But you can be in Glasgow in 20 minutes and back in the world. The design phase for Invictus is expected to be completed this year, with testing of smaller scale engines and hydrogen systems scheduled for next year and propulsion trials towards the end of the decade. The first flight could take place by 2034 at slower speeds, followed by true hypersonic testing by 2036. If all goes to plan, Invictus would break the Lockheed SR-71 Blackbird's record for the fastest and highest flying operational manned jet aircraft. James Cornish, the Space Business Development Manager at Fraser-Nash, which is acting as the prime contractor, said Invictus's primary roles are enabling runway-based access to space, such as future space planes and flexible satellite launch. It'll support defence applications by testing propulsion, materials and control systems at extreme speeds. While it's not a passenger aircraft, the technologies it proves could ultimately underpin much faster long-haul travel in future civil platforms. Supersonic commercial flight has not been available since Concorde was mothballed in 2003 following a catastrophic crash in 2000 in which 109 people died. Concorde could reach Sydney in 17 hours but needed multiple refueling stops. Hypersonic flight is even harder to achieve because travelling so fast causes the engine to melt. Fighter jets manage through a complex cooling system, but their engines are large, expensive, and inefficient. To get round the problem, the European Space Agency has been funding the development of pre-cooled hydrogen-oxygen systems working with Oxfordshire-based reaction engines. The engine's able to chill superheated air in a fraction of a second.
Although the plane will take off from either the Scottish or Cornish coast, high-speed testing will take place over the North Atlantic, away from populated areas. Fraser Nash said the altitude, trajectory and routing would be tweaked to manage the huge sonic boom that was expected from the aircraft. The aim's to ensure no routine impact on communities, with all hypersonic operations tightly controlled within designated test corridors, added Mr. Cornish. Dietmar Pils, ESA's Director of Technology, said Invictus has all the potential to become a cornerstone for Europe's future in space access. By successfully demonstrating reusable horizontal launch technologies, this program ensures Europe remains competitive and strengthens collaboration across member states. But they've still got a way to go. That report from the Telegraph newspaper, written by Sarah Napton, who's the paper's science editor, was published on the 20th of June 2026. And you heard it on Planes, Trains and Automobiles.

0: Back on flying again now, and from the Telegraph in London, 10 innovations that could make flying better in the next 5 years. There are plenty of reasons to get excited, including free Wi-Fi, flat beds in economy, and the return of the supersonic jet. By Robert Jackman, and it was published on April 9th, 2026. Like any low-cost airline, EasyJet isn't known for its creature comforts. But that could be about to change, with the carrier announcing it'll soon unveil a new seat design that it claims will give passengers around 2 inches more legroom. The new seats, designed by the British manufacturer Mirus, are set to be installed in 2028. Though it turns out they're not the only invention that could make flying a less unpleasant experience in the years to come. Here are potential game changers to look out for. And the first is Starlink satellite Wi-Fi, and it's given a game-changer rating of 4 out of 5. The Starlink revolution is truly underway. Last month, the first BA flight with Elon Musk's super-speedy satellite internet took off from Heathrow, with the service set to be installed across BA's entire fleet in the next 2 years. It isn't just that Starlink is fast, though with speeds of 250 megabytes per second at 39,000 feet, it certainly meets that criterion. BA is providing the service free, while touting gate-to-gate connectivity. In other words, no more having to wait 30 minutes after takeoff to spend £20 on intermittent Wi-Fi. 2. L-shaped lockers, a game-changing rating of 3 out of 5. Getting excited about overhead bins might seem the height of nerdiness, but bear with me on this one. Back in 2023, Airbus announced a radical new locker design for its popular A320 planes, the ones flown by EasyJet and BA, among others, meant to allow suitcases to stand vertically, thus increasing storage space by about 60%. The new lockers could mean less arguing over locker space, less pressure to cram bags underneath seats, and fewer requests to put carry-on bags in the hold. The new bins are being installed on new A320 planes and are being advertised as retrofits, so they should be the default by the end of the decade. Number 3. Facial recognition for boarding. A game-changing rating of 4 out of 5. While it may not be popular with those who value privacy, facial recognition has been making inroads into airports for years, though not so much in Europe. In flashy Gulf airports, it's now possible to check in and pass security using your biometrics, as I found on a trip to Dubai last year. Over in the United States, meanwhile, some airlines and airports have made strides in using facial recognition to eliminate admin at the gate. Rather than scan your boarding pass, the camera confirms your face matches that of the person who passed security, and you're good to go. Again, I had a chance to try the new system on an American Airlines flight from Miami to New York last year and was thoroughly impressed. Number 4. In-seat ordering. Game changer rating 3 out of 5. Drinks trolleys have long been the bane of budget flights, blocking the aisles so the flight attendants can do the mandatory hard sell on everything from sandwiches to scratch cards. Thankfully, Bluetooth technology makes it easy for customers to order directly to their seats from their phone, which at least cuts out the time spent taking payments. Ryanair's been using in-seat ordering for a while, and while it can be intermittent at times, it's a massive improvement on the old system. Flat beds in economy. A game-changer rating of 3 out of 5. While beds are commonplace for business-class passengers on long-haul flights, they're vanishingly rare in economy cabins for obvious reasons. But has the US-based airline United come up with a plan to change that? Well, from next year, United plans to let passengers book an entire three-row seat in economy, which they can then turn into a makeshift bed by flipping up special footrests. The airline hopes that by supplying fat passengers with pillows and blankets, they can create a lie-flat experience without the hefty cost and the other trimmings that come with going premium. Will it work? Well, the design was enough to impress Telegraph Travel's aviation expert John Arledge, who tried out Relax Row last month. Number 6, live television. A game changer rating of 2 out of 5. High-speed internet connectivity opens up the possibility for live television streaming on flights. For some premium airlines, that means offering live sports channels, including Premier League football matches and other content that would usually be paywalled back down on Earth. This isn't entirely new. Emirates first began experimenting with live sports more than 10 years ago. But it's become easier to do. If you're flying on a domestic flight in the US, don't be surprised if you find some decent sports packages available on the in-flight entertainment. Number 7, temperature controls. A game changer rating, just 1 out of 5. Environment customization for business class passengers has been possible for a few years now, with Lufthansa leading the charge. The idea that passengers can tailor the lighting and temperature in their suite to their own comfort. The next step would be enabling passengers to save their chosen settings on their phone, allowing them to adjust their seat automatically every time they fly. The perfect feature for fussy flyers. Digital bag tracking. A game changer rating of 2 out of 5. For all the efficiency drives we've seen across aviation, the process of checking in your bag still feels stuck in the 1990s. Almost one in 200 bags in 2024 ended up mislaid by airlines, according to data from CITA. And while most were recovered relatively quickly, lost luggage remains a stressful prospect for travellers. These days, airlines are increasingly looking to use digital technologies, including GPS, to improve things. Virgin Australia lets passengers follow their tracked baggage on the airline's app, while Alaska Airlines sells digital tags meant to save time printing paper tags at the airport. If rolled out across the industry, features such as these could make checking in large bags much less of a bother. Luxury suites on smaller planes. The game changer rating, just 1 out of 5. Premium carriers have been trying to outdo one another's long-haul business class cabins for decades. But now the competition seems to be extending to shorter routes, with carriers unveiling super plush seats on single-aisle jets too. To be fair, American carriers have been at it for a while. But the trend has gone into overdrive in the Middle East, where Etihad even has two first-class suites on its Airbus A320s. That means you can enjoy a full lie-flat bed, as well as a 49-inch seat pitch when undertaking a three-hour flight. Given the cost constraints in this part of the world, I'd be surprised if it takes off in Europe, but it's still exciting to see some airlines pushing the boundaries of what's possible. Supersonic planes, a game changer, if it happens, a rating of 5 out of 5. These days, it often seems as if the prospect of super speedy transatlantic flights is constantly being dangled in front of us, yet nothing ever seems to come of it. Still, maybe we shouldn't give up hope. In Colorado, the aerospace venture Boom Supersonic has tested a prototype jet, which it hopes will eventually become an 80-seat supersonic jet called Overture. In theory, it'll be able to cross the Atlantic in a few hours, exceeding the speed of sound. Bringing the project to fruition is likely to require billions more in research funding, but Boom has at least some pre-orders in the book, including two from the biggest US airlines. So that's 10 innovations that could make flying better in the next 5 years. There are plenty of reasons to get excited, including free Wi-Fi, flat beds in economy, and the return of the supersonic jet. That was written by Robert Jackman, published in The Telegraph on the 9th of April, 2026. Well, that's all we've got time for in today's Planes, Trains and Automobiles. I've been John Westland. I'll be John Westland again at the same time next week when we bring you to the wonderful world of travel on planes, trains and automobiles on Vision Australia Radio. Thanks for your company. Stay safe.
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8: 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I'm Ian McMullen and reading with me today is Carol Winter. Today's program includes items on how Bluetooth was named and Lego recycling. Our first article today, though, is from the website tomsguide.com. The article's headed iPhone Duo. I ranked the 7 trade-offs you need to know before you pre-order. Article was written by Mark Spoonauer and dated September the 22nd, 2026. The iPhone Duo is the most expensive phone Apple has ever made, and for good reason. You get a compact 5.4-inch phone and tablet in one device, with a huge 7.6-inch nano-texture display and Apple's promise of unparalleled durability in the Duo's design. This comes along with a new software experience that takes multitasking to the next level, that makes the most of all the positions that you can put this foldable in. But it's only fair to call out the compromises for this foldable phone versus other flagship phones, including Apple's own iPhone 18 Pro Max that I've just reviewed. What annoys me is that people are already lumping all of the missing features and trade-offs into a list of deal breakers, as if they're all of equal value. Spoiler alert, they're not. As we get closer to the iPhone Duo pre-order date, I think it's worth checking out these trade-offs. I'm scoring each trade-off on a scale of 1 to 10 to tell you what's an annoyance versus an actual deal-breaker. So number 1, no telephoto lens. Deal-breaker score, 8 out of 10. There's no getting around it. The iPhone Duo's 2x optical quality zoom is not the same thing as having a dedicated telephoto lens. You're getting that zoom via cropping on the 48 megapixel main sensor. If you want to get closer to the action, you'll max out at just 10x digital zoom. Meanwhile, the iPhone 18 Pro and Pro Max both have 4x telephoto lenses with 8x optical quality zooms, and you get a 40x digital zoom. If you like to zoom in a lot when shooting pics, don't get the Duo. Number 2. No Face ID. Deal-breaker score, 7 out of 10. It's understandable why the iPhone Duo doesn't have Face ID, given that there's less space for all of the sensors that are required for this. But it's still a bummer, because it's such an easy way to unlock your phone, and Face ID is better than any face unlock solution on any Android phone. Instead, you get a Touch ID sensor built into the power button on the right side. At least I'm fairly confident it will work well based on how reliable Touch ID is on the MacBook, iPad and previous iPhones.
9: Number 3. Weight. Deal-breaker score, 6 out of 10. The iPhone Duo is certainly compact enough to slip into your front pocket, but it's definitely heftier than the iPhone 18 Pro Max and Apple's main foldable rival. Weighing 8.96 ounces, the Duo is the heaviest iPhone yet and slightly heavier than the iPhone 18 Pro Max's 18.78 ounces. The Galaxy Z Fold 8 is the portability champ, weighing just 7.09 ounces. You really notice it in the hand. But it's worth keeping in mind that the iPhone Duo packs in some features that too many users will be worth the extra weight, including IP68 durability, a vapour chamber, and a digitiser layer on the display to support Apple Pencil input. Number 4. Price, deal breaker, score 5 out of 10. You might have thought I would have ranked the high US $2,000 price of the Duo higher on this list of deal breakers, but it's really more of a deal breaker for the category as opposed to this particular phone. After all, most foldable phones like this are in the same range. The Galaxy Fold 8 and Google Pixel 11 Pro Fold are $100 less. Still, the price certainly skyrockets as you add more storage. Number 5. Less battery life than iPhone 18 Pro Max. Deal breaker score, 4 out of 10. Based on Apple's own estimates, the iPhone Duo is going to last less time than the iPhone 18 Pro Max in a charge. And that makes sense because the Duo's dual battery system has to power a larger display. Apple claims the iPhone Duo will last 24 hours with regular use versus 30 hours for the 18 Pro Max. But that gap grows with video playback, with the Duo rated for 31 hours and the Pro Max 45 hours. Number 6. Under-display camera. Deal breaker score 3.5 out of 10. Apple decided to give the iPhone Duo an under-display FaceTime camera, while other companies have ditched them due to quality issues. Based on what I've seen so far, I'd say it looks good enough for video calls, but you'll want to use the front 12MP camera or even the main 48MP camera for selfies. Number 7. Lacks variable aperture and pro controls. Deal breaker score 3 out of 10. It's a bummer that the variable aperture main camera is limited to the iPhone 18 Pro and Pro Max. It does give you more flexibility when shooting. But the bigger annoyance for me is that Apple didn't grace the Duo with Pro controls. Why not make it easier to control shutter speed, white balance, and more? The bottom line. When you add it all up, the only real iPhone Duo deal breaker for me is the lack of telephoto zoom. And while I really wish it had Face ID, I can live with Touch ID. But what about you? Are there any iPhone Duo deal breakers high on your list, or do you plan to buy one despite any trade-offs? And that article was headed, iPhone Duo, I ranked for 7 trade-offs you need to know before you pre-order.
8: And our next article today is from the website engadget.com. The article's headed, how far away should you sit from your computer monitor or laptop? It's not just about distance. Height and tilt matter too. This article was written by Christine Persaud and dated September the 22nd, 2026. Whether you work from home or at the office full time, you should have a proper computer setup, organised desk, comfortable office chair, proper lighting and useful accessories. Once you have the gear, you need to position everything for their best ergonomic experience. This includes having your display at eye level and at a proper distance away from your face. But what is that distance? The answer depends on the size of your monitor, but the simplest guidance to follow is the arm's length rule. To meet this, simply stretch out your arm and position the monitor that length away from your body, such that your fingers are able to touch the screen. The proper view also requires having the right height and tilt, which we'll discuss along with more specific rules for smaller or larger than average monitors. The reason to keep the monitor at a good distance is to prevent eye strain and fatigue. You don't want it to be so far away that you squint or strain to see properly. You should also avoid leaning forward, which can aggravate your neck and back and lead to poor posture habits. Calculating the right distance for your display. The arm's length rule is a good starting point because the ideal distance between your eyes and your monitor is anywhere from 20 to 28 inches. That upper limit roughly lines up with the average adult arm length, which is about 28 to 31 inches. The Occupational Safety and Health Administration, the OSHA, recommends that you keep the monitor at about 20 to 28 inches away from you for 24-inch displays. For 27-inch monitors, consider increasing that distance to 24 to 32 inches. Once you reach monitor sizes of 32 inches or larger, you need to be even further away to keep the display within your field of view, so that you don't need to move your neck around all the time. This is also where monitor resolutions have a great impact. Higher resolutions let you sit closer to the screen without being able to see the individual pixels, which is why many 32-inch monitors are at least 1440p. When you get up to this size, a comfortable spot should be anywhere from 34 to 34 inches away. Since laptops have much smaller screens, it's recommended to invest in a separate keyboard and mouse so that you can maintain the proper arm's length distance while still being able to comfortably work. In any of these cases, your eyesight may require you to increase the font size or screen scaling. Once you have the right distance, there are a few other elements to consider. The monitor should be positioned front and center, so you are facing forward while viewing it. It also needs to be at eye level, with laptop viewing angles commonly being too low for many people. Position the top of the monitor either at or slightly below your eye level, with the middle of the screen 15 to 20 degrees below your eye level. You can adjust your chair or desk, if either is height adjustable, that is, to accommodate this, or use an accessory like a laptop riser. As you adjust the chair to accommodate the right height, make sure your feet can still sit flat on the floor. If you wear bifocals, which require you to look through the bottom portion of your glasses to see close up, you'll want to lower the monitor a little more to compensate. Also, you should tilt the screen back anywhere from 10 to 20 degrees or up to 30 to 45 degrees if you wear bifocals. Don't forget to adjust the screen's brightness so it's not overly intense on your eyes, or use an anti-glare screen filter if the monitor doesn't already have this technology built in. It's worth noting that these rules also apply if you have a multi-monitor setup. And that article was headed, "How far away should you sit from your computer monitor or laptop?"
9: 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The next article's been taken from bbc.com. It's titled, "An AI Machine Helps Save 25 Million Lego Bricks." This article was written by Ollie Samuels and Haider Salim and is dated September 17, 2026. An artificial intelligence-powered sorting machine has helped save 25 million Lego bricks from landfill. We Buy Bricks, based at Hall Car Mill in Rawtenstall, Lancashire, buys unwanted Lego before cleaning and sorting the pieces so they can be sold again. Its Brick-O-Matic uses cameras, artificial intelligence and jets of air to identify individual Lego pieces and has the capacity to sort up to 100,000 of them a day, according to the firm. Head of projects Brad Hacking said automating the process was essential because sorting large quantities of mixed Lego by hand was really difficult. Boxes of mixed Lego are put into the machine before the pieces pass beneath camera systems, which use AI and machine learning software to identify them. Hacking said the system could recognise more than 60,000 different Lego pieces. Once identified, jets of air direct the pieces into different chutes so they can be used to make up sets again. He said the machine could process two pieces a second and claimed it was more than 100 times more efficient than sorting the Lego manually. There are currently more than 10 tons of Lego at the Rawtenstall site waiting to be processed, he added. The company says it believes the Brick-O-Matic is the first machine of its type in the UK. Hacking said the network of conveyor belts and air jets had developed from an initial idea into something which does feel very Willy Wonka or Wallace and Gromit. The system can also tell staff how complete a Lego set is. Hacking said that if a set is missing 5 or 10 pieces, the machine could be set to look specifically for them as more Lego pass through it, or staff could buy the missing pieces elsewhere. Star Wars and Harry Potter are among the most popular themes handled by the business, alongside Marvel and DC sets. Hacking said it also received rare, vintage and retired Lego. All the Lego is cleaned, checked for authenticity and has foreign objects removed before it is resold, he said. The machine can separate Lego pieces so they can be used to rebuild sets and create bundles. One of the company's aims was to make Lego more affordable, he said, with sets on its website offered for between 40 to 60% less than their new price. Hacking said the business wanted consumers to become as comfortable buying pre-owned Lego as they had become with buying used clothes. As well as complete sets, the company sells bundles of loose bricks, such as pieces of a particular colour for projects, or people building their own designs. The technology is operating inside a building with its own industrial history. Hacking said Hall Car Mill, in its current form, dated from 1872 and had not been fully used since around the mid to late 1990s. We Buy Bricks grew out of the used book business, We Buy Books, which Hacking described as its parent company. He said the company had considered moving We Buy Bricks into newer industrial premises elsewhere in Lancashire, but wanted it to remain locally so it could retain staff, some of whom had worked for the business for many years. He said there was something fitting about installing modern AI technology in an old mill, because the looms operating there in the late 1800s would themselves have been at the forefront of technology. We're feeling like we're just reinvigorating it for the modern age, he said. And that article was headed, An AI Machine Helps Save 25 Million Lego Bricks.
8: And from the website slashgear.com, can you mix different brands of AA batteries in your electronics? This article was written by Sawed Fadil Pasic and dated September the 21st, 2026. AA batteries fit across countless devices, which can make it tempting to grab whatever ones you have lying around when they run out. Odds are you have already mixed brands in your TV remote, like Duracell and Energizer. That said, while AA batteries from different brands can be the same size and voltage, you shouldn't combine them for a few reasons. For starters, different battery brands can vary in the amount of internal resistance they have or how they handle discharging. Duracell advises not mixing brands in the same device because it can cause a battery leak. This can corrode the battery compartment or the insides of your device, physically damage it, or in a worst-case scenario, permanently ruin the device. Additionally, mixing different brands can cause power to flow unevenly, affecting the device's performance. Similarly, combining different brands can affect the batteries themselves. The most notable issue is that mixed batteries don't last as long. When you pair different brands, they create an imbalance in discharge rates and voltage levels, which wears the batteries out faster. Overheating is another problem that can stem from this. When batteries get too hot, they're more likely to leak and can also cause damage. Just like with mixing different brands, putting together old and new AA batteries isn't recommended. In some cases, it may even be worse. An old battery usually holds much less charge than a new one, so the new battery keeps delivering power even after the old one has been fully drained. Technically speaking, that may not sound overly bad or dangerous, but the well-known brands urge against shuffling old and new batteries. For instance, Duracell states that it hurts performance and could cause leaks or rupture. The company advises swapping out all the batteries in a device at once. Similarly, Energizer warns of the same issues, adding that it can cause property damage and personal injury. Outside of AA batteries, the same dangers and warnings apply to mixing different battery types like alkaline and lithium. To avoid any potential mishaps, always use AA batteries of the same brand. When it's time to replace them, put in a full set of fresh ones. Knowing which battery brands are ranked worst to best also helps you get the most power out of your batteries. And that article was headed, Can You Mix Different Brands of AA Batteries in Your Electronics?
9: Where did the name Bluetooth come from? This trivia item was downloaded from the TechSpot website on the 30th of September 2026. No author was shown in the article. Bluetooth sounds like a thoroughly modern term and something coined in a Silicon Valley conference room, but its origins reach back more than 1,000 years into Nordic history. The wireless standard Bluetooth emerged in the mid-1990s from a multi-company effort to create a short-range radio technology capable of replacing proprietary cables. Companies including Ericsson, IBM, Toshiba, Nokia and Intel started collaborating on a new standard that could work across devices. That effort eventually became known as the Bluetooth Special Interest Group, the SIG, which still oversees the standard today. The goal was pragmatic but ambitious: define a universal low-power protocol that could allow disparate devices to communicate seamlessly. One of the key figures in the early work was Intel engineer Jim Kardak. While the technology was still in development, Kardak proposed the code name Bluetooth, never intending for it to survive beyond the project's early stages. Like many engineering code names, it was meant to be temporary, something to use until marketing arrived with a more polished alternative. That moment never came, the name stuck, and Bluetooth became the official standard. The name Bluetooth traces its roots to Harald Bluetooth Gormson, a 10th century Nordic king who was renowned for uniting Denmark and parts of Norway during his reign. He ruled Denmark from approximately 958 to 986 and had a brief period as the king of Norway between 970 and 986. His leadership saw the integration of various Danish tribes, leading to the formation of a unified kingdom. Drawing a parallel, Kardak envisioned the Bluetooth technology as a unifier, bringing together a myriad of communication protocols, just as King Harald had united the tribes. As for the origins of Harald Bluetooth's peculiar name, the

0: 232 data cables has now become ubiquitous, connecting billions of devices worldwide. And that article was headed, "Where did the name Bluetooth come from?"
1: And from the website androidheadlines.com, Samsung's latest smart fridge update made some fridges forget how to be fridges. This article was written by Tyler Lee and dated September the 24th, 2026. A fridge is a relatively straightforward piece of home appliance. It keeps your food cold or frozen. That's all it really needs to do. But unfortunately, in our quest to make everything smart, these sort of incidents occur. It turns out Samsung accidentally froze its smart fridges with a software update, and we don't mean froze in the "that's what a fridge is supposed to do" kind of way either. According to a report from ZDNet Korea, Samsung pushed out a recent update to its smart fridges which froze them. Basically, because of this bad software update, users are claiming that their fridges stopped working, resulting in their food going bad. It also stopped features like the automatic door opening from working, as well as the fridge's internal lights. Samsung has since issued a statement on the company's forum. Quote, "The company acknowledges that there was an error during the testing process of a software update. Abnormal symptoms have been observed in the refrigerator power and screen of some customers." They also stated, "We are currently taking emergency measures as a top priority through Samsung Electronics service centres." What's alarming is that this software update was still in testing, so the question is, how did it get pushed out to users? It also seems that they might not necessarily be fixable via a software update. Some users claim that Samsung technicians have been replacing motherboards in the affected units. That being said, the timing of this is rather bad. This is because over in Korea, the country is getting ready to celebrate the Chuseok holiday this Friday. This means that food that was prepared for the event has gone to waste. Unsurprisingly, many customers are asking the company to compensate them for the spoiled food. We're not sure if Samsung will honour this request, but we hope they do. In the meantime, this just highlights how sometimes smarter isn't always better. While these features are nice to have and potentially useful, incidents like this remind us that not everything needs to be given a brain. And that article was headed, "Samsung's latest smart fridge update made some fridges forget how to be fridges."
0: And from AndroidCentral.com, Google's anti-motion sickness feature is finally rolling out to non-Pixel phones. This article is written by Jay Bongolto and published on the 22nd of September 2026. Google is taking one of the more unusual features from its September Pixel drop and bringing it to a much wider audience. Motion Assist, the company's attempt to reduce motion sickness while you're using your phone in a moving vehicle, is now rolling out through Google Play services. The feature arrived on Google Pixel phones a few weeks ago, but the latest update to Google Play services V26.37 extends support beyond Google's hardware. You'll need an Android 17 or later phone and the latest version of Google Play services. For starters, Motion Assist places small visual bubbles around the edges of the display. Then it uses the phone's motion sensors to move those shapes in sync with the vehicle. This works pretty much like Apple's own take on the feature, which has long been available on iOS devices. The idea here is to provide your eyes with a visual reference that correlates more closely with what your body is experiencing. This might lessen the mismatch that can cause motion sickness. The appearance of the feature can also be customized, including the opacity, color, and shape of the bubbles. Motion Assist can turn on when your phone detects that you are in a moving vehicle, or you can turn it on manually through quick settings. The September 21 update is not solely about motion sickness. Google is also, one, working on making it easier to transfer real-time health metrics from Wear OS watches to phones. Two, making it easier to find driving do not disturb. And three, creating larger, more refined system emoji fonts. Google Play Store V53.3 also includes a few extras, such as one local

currency purchases in Argentina, Azerbaijan, Uzbekistan, and Ethiopia. 2, changes to where search results, and 3, the ability to add a pre-registered paid app or game to your wish list after it launches. And that article is headed Google's anti-motion sickness feature is finally rolling out to non-Pixel phones. And that's all we have time for today on CompuTalk. 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
4: Good News Week, a program of good news from across Australia and around the globe. Hello, I'm Anne Cooper, and I'll be your reader today. In this first half of the program, we will be reading stories from the ABC Good News website, stories about everyday life, community and achievement. Today's program includes items on world-first satellite technology to measure eucalyptus flammability and astronomers taking stunning photographs of celestial images. Our first article is by Vanessa Milton from Scientific Research, and it's titled Australian Scientists Develop World-First Satellite Technology to Measure Eucalypt Flammability. As Australian bushfires become more frequent and intense, satellite data has become a critical tool for bushfire planning and response. But with no Earth observation satellites, the nation depends on foreign-owned satellites for information during emergencies. Scientists at the Australian National University are developing what could be Australia's first national satellite mission for Earth observation, with world-first technology to monitor the flammability of eucalypt forests from space. The AusFuel project has been proven in the lab and now needs investment for a preliminary or pathfinder mission to test and prove it works ahead of a more expensive program. Scanning eucalyptus forests from space. Eucalypt forests are among the most flammable in the world, responsible for devastating wildfires both in Australia and overseas. Predicting where these fires are most likely to start and how they may propagate comes down to the complex biochemistry in the eucalypt leaves. There is no single variable that determines how flammable a eucalypt is, said Marta Yebra, director of the ANU Bushfire Research Centre of Excellence and leader of the AusFuel project. One of the properties is moisture content, but there are other chemical components like oil content, cellulose and lignin, Professor Yebra said. These all make the leaves more flammable. These traces can be measured from space with remote sensors turned to specific bands of the infrared spectrum. ANU researchers have analysed thousands of eucalyptus leaf samples to determine which wavelengths in the infrared spectrum can detect key chemical compounds and other flammability traits. Initial experiments in collaboration with CSIRO have investigated how these traits influence fire behaviour. At the Mount Stromlo Research Facility in Canberra, the same instruments used by astronomers to observe distant planets have been adapted to make Earth observations from space. Rob Sharp is director of the ANU's Advanced Instrumentation Technology Centre. His team has built a high-powered infrared telescope, small enough to fit onto a satellite for the AusFuel project. We've demonstrated that we can make the concept work in the laboratory, he said. We're now at the stage from a technical perspective where we're looking to test it for viability on a spacecraft and then attach it to a small satellite and get the prototype up in orbit. But until the technology is proven in space with a Pathfinder mission, it is difficult to attract investment from the commercial sector. It is a stage Professor Sharp calls the Technology Valley of Death. Crossing the Valley of Death, ANU Institute for Space Director Anna Moore estimated the Ausfuel Pathfinder mission, which could be ready to launch in 18 months, would cost around $15 million. But for now, the project is on hold. Professor Moore said the lack of established funding pathways to progress from technology development and ground-based validations to demonstration and then out into industry puts projects like Ausfuel at risk. You want that funding pipeline to be seamless, she said. When a project like this is on hold, you not only lose key staff who hold the intellectual property that makes this a reality in the first place, you also lose momentum. And then lastly, we're talking here about bushfires, and the more we wait, the more bushfires we're going to have. Reliance on others, a national security issue. Australia's dependence on foreign-owned satellite data in natural disasters was highlighted in the Royal Commission that followed the 2019-20 Black Summer bushfires. In March 2022, the Australian government announced a $1.16 million plan to build four Earth observation satellites as part of the National Space Mission for Earth Observation. That program was axed as part of budget cuts a year later. Earth observation data are a critical piece of Australia's national security infrastructure for disaster preparedness and response, said Stuart Finn from the University of Queensland School of the Environment. Professor Finn said that it had never been a better time to build Australia's national satellite capability. If we don't act on this now, we're gradually going to lose that capability and we're going to have to spend a lot more money buying in data and having potentially unreliable data and data that's not fit for Australian environments or Australian applications. In July this year, the Australian government released its statement on space. It listed trusted space services, including Earth observation, as a key priority area, noting the increasing role of these services in supporting public safety and security during emergencies. In response to questions from the ABC, the Department of Industry, Science and Resources said the Australian government was working to secure access to critical satellite data by investing in relationships with strategic partnerships with the United States, the European Union and Japan. This included a $448.7 million investment over 11 years to ensure access to data from the United States Landsat Next satellite mission. It did not comment on whether there was any plan to build our national satellite Earth observation capability. As Australia braces for an El Nino summer and the cost of natural disasters continues to escalate, Professor Yebra said investing in prevention had a multiplier effect. There are lots of studies that broadly indicate that in natural disasters, $1 invested in prevention results in $10 of benefits in the damage that is avoided, she said. Over the next 30 years, we could save more than $8.5 billion if we have more investment in technologies that can provide information that is useful to plan rather than react to bushfires. And that article was titled Australian Scientists Develop World-First Satellite Technology to Measure Eucalypt Flammability. Our next article is by Emma Johnson and was posted on Saturday, September 26. It's titled Brisbane Stargazers Capture Stunning Celestial Images Despite Inner City Light Pollution. Densely populated and polluted with light, major cities like Brisbane may not be the obvious places to see the stars. But amateur astronomers and astrophotographers say there's still plenty to look at, especially with modern telescope technology. Astrophotography involves taking photos of the night sky and celestial objects. Sudath Wijeratne began the hobby 5 years ago, starting with a simple telescope and camera to snap pictures of the moon. He now has a small observatory on the roof of his Brisbane home and a telescope capable of taking award-winning pictures. While Brisbane's light pollution can make things more challenging, Mr. Wijeratne said it was not a barrier to getting into stargazing or astrophotography. There are lots of things above our heads in the sky, he said. The city doesn't discriminate. They are still there. You start with the moon and your planets. They're the brightest things in the sky. Then you have the stars, the Southern Cross constellation, and sometimes meteor showers that we actually can see from the city without specialised equipment. From his deep sky photography, Mr. Wijeratne uses long exposure techniques to capture nebulae and stars light years away. It shows how small we are compared to the universe that's out there, Mr. Wijeratne said. It's actually encouraged me to see we are part of a much bigger picture. Damien Fletcher is the president of the Southeast Queensland Astronomical Society, SEQAS, which runs monthly telescope nights for the public. He said people are often surprised by what is visible even from inner parts of Brisbane. One of my favourite things is when people look through a telescope for the first time. Doesn't matter if they're adults or kids, it's the gasp when they first look through and realise what they can see, Mr. Fletcher said. We all see the beautiful photos from NASA and Hubble, but when you're actually seeing it for the first time, everyone goes, I didn't realise I could see it like that with my own eyes. Smart telescopes making astronomy easier. Mr. Fletcher said more people were getting into astrophotography thanks to new technology like smart telescopes. Unlike traditional telescopes, smart telescopes are an all-in-one system controlled by an app on a smartphone or tablet. Users can tell the app to navigate to specific constellations or celestial bodies, and the telescope will take a series of short exposure photos, stacking them together until the image displays clearly on the screen. Mr. Fletcher said they're often much cheaper than a full telescope rig. People can plonk them out in their backyards or take them away camping and set them up and then capture all these photos on their tablets, not realising what's out there. Astrophysicist and senior lecturer at the Queensland University of Technology, Dr. Michael Cowley, said students were also testing out smart telescopes for research. Even in the cities, they can get some pretty decent imagery, Dr. Cowley said. We've managed to pick up some very nice features that otherwise we wouldn't be able to see, such as nebulae. Stargazing on a budget. High-quality telescopes can cost tens of thousands of dollars, but Mr. Wijeratne and Mr. Fletcher said beginners do not have to invest much to give astronomy a go. To start, you don't need any equipment, Mr. Wijeratne said. You need a comfortable chair. Get out and have a look. From there, if you want to go further, you have options now. Mr. Fletcher said going to free community events were a good place to start. Don't just go in and buy the first thing you think you're seeing or read a review or listen to some influencer who's trying to flog a product, he said. Just come along. You don't need to spend any money and you can have all the views in the world. And that article is titled Brisbane Stargazers Capture Stunning Celestial Images Despite Inner City Light Pollution. And now to an item just in from the world of sport by Simon Smale. Matt Hauser edges world triathlon sprint finish. Lauren Parker breaks record. And this was posted today, September 28. Australian triathlete Matt Hauser showed he was up for the fight at the World Triathlon Championship finals in Pontevedra, Spain overnight, beating Vasco Velasca to the line in a thrilling sprint finish. Defending series champion Hauser came into the series finale knowing he would be up against it to retain his title. A number of crashes throughout the year meant Hauser needed to win and beat Velasca by 5 places. The Portuguese triathlete was in no mood to let the Australian get any sort of gap, though, sticking with him through the swim and shadowing on the bike before the tremendous run stage. That's just ridiculous. I was just telling myself, I can't lose this one. I can't lose this one, Hauser said. I've been so up and down this year and so inconsistent. I just really wanted it out there today. There's a lot to be thankful for and pleased for. I was really happy to get the win out there today and to execute when it really mattered. I'm not back-to-back world champion, but I can hang my head high. I achieved what I set out to achieve today and now looking onwards and upwards for the next year. Hauser and Velasca ran away from Olympic champion Alex Yee, whose stunning run brought him into contention in the closing stages. The Briton could not stay with the leading pair, though, as they engaged in what turned into a furious battle for the line. Both men were credited with a time of 1 minute 39 seconds 31, but the Australian's dip on the line ensured he would claim victory by 0.08 seconds. Credit to Vasco, what a champion, Horser said. I mean, we got a bit pushy-shovey in the end. Apologies to him. I gave him a bit of a bump on my way through to get to the line first. But you have to do these things to get the victory sometimes, to have that dog in you. I didn't want to lose the sprint finish to Vasco. I haven't lost all year to him. I have this notch in my belt this year and will take the momentum into next year and to LA 2028. Lauren Parker breaks record. Lauren Parker also claimed victory in the PTWC race in Pontevedra, cementing her status as one of Australia's greatest ever para-triathletes. PTWC events are for athletes who use a wheelchair in their daily life. Racers in the PTWC category compete in a standard 750-metre open water swim, but can use swim exit handlers to help them out of the water. They then race a recumbent hand cycle for the 20-kilometre cycling leg before using a racing wheelchair for the 5-kilometre run leg. The reigning Paralympic champion was never troubled in the race, leading from early on in the swim and thereafter cruising to victory. I felt awesome out there in swim, bike and run, Parker said. I got a decent lead in the swim. I got on the bike and I felt so strong out there and I was pulling time into the girls and extended my lead. And in the run, I was just holding them off. The win secured the 37-year-old multi-sport star a sixth PTWC World Championship title. It made Parker Australia's most successful ever para-triathlete, beating the legendary Bill Chaffee's previous benchmark of 5 world championship titles. It's just as special as my first title, Parker said. My first title was obviously special because it was my first. Number 6 means I've overtaken Bill Chaffee. It's awesome. Parker won the PTWC class para-triathlon race at the Paris Olympics, having won silver in the same event in Tokyo in 2021. She then backed up that performance to win paracycling gold in H1-4 road race and silver in the H1-3 time trial as well. Not only that, but Parker can add 4 rainbow jerseys as a cycling world champion to her triathlon titles. The Newcastle athlete also took to the snow in the past year, competing in the biathlon and cross-country skiing at the Milano Cortina Paralympic Winter Games in 2026. Elsewhere, Arnoux Francis secured silver in the women's PTS2 World Championship race. The PTS2 classification is for non-wheelchair users, for athletes who live with muscle power disorders or limb deficiencies. And that article is titled Matt Horser Edges World Triathlon Sprint Finish, Lauren Parker Breaks Record. On Vision Australia Radio, you're listening to Good News Week, a program of good news from across Australia and around the globe. And now an item from the ABC Riverland, posted by Jackson Byrne on September 27. It is titled, From Vines to Vegetation, Property Becomes Safe Haven for Threatened Bird Species. On the banks of the River Murray in South Australia once lay rows of wine grapevines as far as the eye could see. In the middle of Australia's largest wine grape growing region at Myrto in the Riverland, Tony and Cherie Townsend's property is one of many that have ripped vines out of the ground. Rather than replace 40 acres of vines with another crop, in 2022 the pair decided to return their property to native vegetation. It was a lot of time and effort managing vineyards, and it wasn't the reason we bought the property in the first place, Ms. Townsend said. The native bushes, the flowers and the birds that they bring are just really good for the soul. The decision to revitalise the riverfront property was an easy one for Ms. Townsend, but she recognised the fortunate situation they were in to be able to make such a sacrifice compared to others nearby. The decision to remove the vines was probably not as hard as what it has been for some other local growers, she said. Her 61-year-old husband said one of the driving factors in returning the site to native vegetation rather than transitioning to another crop was the potential return of the nationally threatened regent parrot. "We don't get an income from it, but we get an emotional return," Mr. Townsend said. Sanctuary for threatened parrots. The pair said they would not have been able to do it on their own and have collaborated with the Murraylands and Riverland Landscape Board in bringing the site to life. The Townsend's property was identified as close to the perfect site for regent parrots, sitting right along a flight path for the eye-catching native bird. Regent parrot numbers have been in decline for several years, with a lack of available nesting sites part of the population problem. In its most recent census, the Landscape Board only recorded 400 breeding pairs of regent parrots in the Riverland. It is a number they're desperate to see rise during ongoing monitoring of the parrots during the parrots' breeding season between August and November. "With regent parrots, anything we can do to restore and return land back to its natural form is amazing," threatened fauna ecologist Melissa Burford said. "They breed along the river corridor in the River Redgums, but they forage in the Mallee, so having that forage food available for them is really important." The South Australian Regent Parrot Recovery Team has also been consulted in the best way to attract the parrots and boost populations. Chair Kevin Smith has been surveying the parrots for 35 years and said populations had remained steady in recent years. He said the Townsend's property was so far the best example of native vegetation reintroduction helping the threatened species. "It's very early stages, but the regent parrots can get to their food source and not have to go through dangerous obstacles to get out to the Mallee," Mr. Townsend said. "That's a real winner, and we're working with a number of other growers and conservationists too. Industry in crisis creates opportunity." While the Townsends did not buy their current property for the purpose of growing wine grapevines, they have been involved in the industry since the late 1990s. "It's meant they have a good understanding of the industry and its struggles in recent years. We've done 8 harvests here, and after 2022, pricing was heading south," Mr. Townsend said. "We really sat down and didn't see a future for ourselves in that industry. That is a feeling shared right across the Riverland as the wine grape industry continues to battle an oversupply and a decline in wine consumption globally. Wine grape growers have been encouraged by industry experts and the South Australian government to transition to more profitable crops such as almonds or olives. The cost of that can be prohibitive, and while assistance in the form of the government's recently announced $109 million package has arrived, for the Townsends it has come too late. It would also not facilitate the pair's goal of returning their land to its natural state and a sanctuary for bird life. We've been lucky enough to utilise some of the polyethylene pipe back onto the trees and use a small amount of our water allocation to get the plants going. I'm grateful for the position that we're in to be able to do this, but it's not for everyone. From one generation to the next. While the story of the Townsend property is already a resounding success, it is still in its infancy. The process is expected to take time, but it is hoped that when the trees and vegetation begin to mature, even more birds will be drawn to the area. We've had school students get out there on their property, Ms. Burford said. To get that next generation involved is amazing, and it's a tangible thing that's helping a threatened species. Mr. Townsend said they benefited tremendously by revegetating the land, which had helped deepen the bond between their family. "We've had 4 generations of our family involved in planting, which has been amazing itself," Mr. Townsend said. "At some point they know all of their work will be passed on to someone else. It is something they're at peace with and hope their efforts can be enjoyed for generations to come. I'd like to leave it in a better place than we found it," Mr. Townsend said. And that article is titled "From Vines to Vegetation, Property Becomes Safe Haven for Threatened Bird Species." The next article is titled "Sunshine Coast Mother Has Healthy Baby After Chemotherapy While Pregnant," and it was posted on the 20th of September by Madeline Grace from the Sunshine Coast. Already 14 weeks pregnant, Jaya Banks never imagined she would be able to keep her unborn baby when she was diagnosed with advanced blood cancer. Scans found growths in the Sunshine Coast mother's neck, her underarms, chest and abdomen. It was advanced Hodgkin's lymphoma. The growth in her abdomen was 10 centimetres in diameter. "We didn't know what it meant for the baby," Jaya Banks said. "I'm going to die in 5 years, that's what I thought." But the 28-year-old started intensive chemotherapy in February at the Sunshine Coast University Hospital while 15 weeks pregnant. SCUH Hematology clinical nurse consultant Alana Phillips reassured her and her wife Betha Banks that cancer could be treated while also protecting unborn babies. Ms. Phillips said in her 18 years of work she'd had 4 patients who were pregnant when diagnosed with cancer. "A lot of people would think that's an immediate no," she said. "Jaya and Betha presented to our service thinking that wasn't going to be an option for them." After meeting with her treating team, it was full steam ahead for the Banks family. "You had the baby doctors being like, this is what we're going to do, and then the cancer doctors being like, we'll have meetings about you," Betha Banks said. If the sleepless nights, morning sickness and usual pregnancy stress were not enough, the mother-to-be also suffered drug fever from the chemotherapy, as well as fatigue, nausea, low iron and anemia. "Cancer treatment is very specialised and we have a multidisciplinary team that meets to present each patient's case to make sure it's optimal treatment and evidence-based," Ms. Phillips said. For Jaya Banks, this included obstetric medicine, maternity, neonatal medicine and the cancer care team. The majority of fetal development occurs in that first 12 weeks, so hence we wait till that time period, Ms. Phillips said. SCUH Senior Staff Specialist in General and Obstetric Medicine Rebecca Shakovsky said the couple were fiercely determined to beat the cancer. Her body, which was trying to develop a new human being, was under a lot of stress by the bulk of the cancerous cells, Dr. Shakovsky said. It meant a higher risk of clots in the legs or the lungs and a higher risk of infections and a higher risk of developing diabetes. Jaya had to have lots of extra pregnancy care to monitor and treat some of those complications as they did arise, Dr. Shakovsky said. Miracle baby born healthy. Jaya Banks was induced at 37 weeks pregnant and Harvey Banks was born on July the 20th. He had no health issues and weighed in at just over 2 kilograms. He only stayed one night in hospital. They said medically he should be fine, but there's always that level of doubt in your mind. Has it transferred to him? Does he potentially have cancer? But there was no stone left unturned with what the hospital did. 3 weeks post-birth, the family celebrated another milestone. The cancer was in remission. A miracle for him to be here, Betha Banks said. It could have been a lot worse. We could not have him and I could also not be here, Jaya Banks said. We couldn't be happier. Pregnancy-associated cancer on the rise. Despite ongoing progress in medical treatment, a happy outcome is not guaranteed. Unfortunately, I've been involved in cases where the mum and sometimes the baby haven't made it, Dr. Shakovsky said, adding that because the symptoms of pregnancy and cancer often overlapped, cancer was often found too late. But she said Australian hospitals were getting better with diagnostic practices, with imaging techniques now using less radiation for pregnant women. We're getting more confident with the type of best chemotherapeutics we can use in pregnancy, Dr. Shakovsky said. Ideally, we do like to start them in the second trimester, but it really depends at what stage in the cancer the patient presents and at what stage in the pregnancy they present. As cancer rates continue to rise in Australia, Dr. Shakovsky said more women were undergoing chemotherapy while pregnant. The worldwide incidence of pregnancy-associated cancer, which is diagnosed as a diagnosis of cancer either in pregnancy or in the 12 months postpartum, is actually about 1 in 1,000, she said. But despite the sleepless nights and long meetings debating Jaya Banks' treatment plan, the medical team was pleased with the outcome and got things right in terms of the timing. Seeing Harvey being held in her arms is amazing, Dr. Shakovsky said. And that article is titled, Sunshine Coast Mother Has Healthy Baby After Chemotherapy While Pregnant. We'll return with more good news after this short break.

In this second half of the program, we will be reading stories from the Good News Network, the number one website on Google for positive news stories from around the world. Our first article from the Good News Network is titled Portuguese Company Turns Cork Wood into Limitless Material Even to Insulate Spacecraft. And it was posted by Andy Corbley on September the 24th. In Portugal, a 150-year-old business making corks is showing that it's absolutely possible to teach an old dog new tricks. Having cultivated cork oak trees since the time of the monarchy, Corticeira Amarim have popped open the potential of this humble material, transforming it into a sustainable piece of sophisticated technology that can line the deck of a cruise ship and even insulate a spaceship. Cork oak forests are quite the unusual sight, and the plantation at Herdade Rio Frio is one of the largest planted cork oak forests of them all. Here, this twisty, gnarly species of oak grows well in the hot, dry Mediterranean climate, and they can produce the bark layer which goes into making cork for up to 200 years. Each tree can be harvested 9 times after they reach maturity at 25 years. Operating on such long-time horizons, it's no surprise that Corticeira Amarim has deep roots, roots the leaders of this business want to protect. Monica Pina travelled to Corticeira Amarim's cork factory in Portugal to report for Euronews what bubbling up in the science of making cork products. The multinational company has 4,000 employees and makes some 1 billion euros in revenue every year. The cork from its trees makes its way into some 30 products, many resembling in no way at all the cork one pulls from the wine bottle. Indeed, taken from their website, Corticeira Amarim's cork goes into making river cruise ship decking, a cork concrete solution for the Lisbon cruise terminal, and the thermal heat shield for the European Space Agency's intermediate experimental vehicle re-entry spacecraft. Aerospace applications for NASA, Boeing and SpaceX followed the IXV's success. Corticeira Amarim has even developed a 3D printer compatible material out of cork. Surprising substances. Developed to mitigate hydrocarbon spills into the oceans caused by large oil tankers, cork sorb is currently used in numerous industries where oil leaks occur, the company boasts, regarding yet another application for this tree bark. Cork absorbs only the crude, which can be reused later in other activities. It's been used throughout the applied art and design industry, and tiny cork pellets coming as a byproduct of cork production are turned by Corticeira Amarim into a new filler for artificial turf sports fields. The natural shock absorption and frictional resistance means that if the company is to be believed, cork turf fields see 40% fewer injuries than shredded rubber fields. Real Madrid, perhaps the most famous soccer club in the world, uses Corticeira Amarim cork on their training fields. For many of the cork oak woodworkers in the fields of Rio Frio, south of Lisbon, or at the processing plant at Mozelos, not far from the city of Porto, this glitzy innovation in their ancestral craft isn't seen. Their days carry on much as they always have, an element of protection afforded by a truly special firm, breaking barriers with a truly special material. And that article by Andy Corbley is titled Portuguese Company Turns Cork Wood into Limitless Material, Even to Insulate Spacecraft. The next article is titled Australian Biologists Live Stream a Remote Desert Waterhole and All Its Wild Visitors. And it was posted by Andy Corbley on September the 24th. 1.2 miles from the nearest car park, down a track which few hikers ply, in a national park few will have the opportunity to visit, a lonely camera live streams the comings and goings of a desert waterhole to the world. For the dingoes, wallabies, frogs, occasional feral cat and even a wedge-tailed eagle who have so far been recorded stopping for a drink, life carries on as it always has. They remain undisturbed even as thousands of people from Sacramento to Samarkand have watched them from their devices.
Located in Wataraka National Park, the Waterhole Live Stream was organised by Northern Territory's Parks and Wildlife and Charles Darwin University's Research Institute for the Environment and Livelihoods. The idea was dreamt up by freshwater ecologist Jennifer Davis, who had used motion-activated cameras to snap photos or clips of passing wildlife at waterholes for years. She told ABC News Australia that it was only recently, when advancements in solar power, satellite internet and compact computing reached the point that she could unite all three with the help of a little camouflage paint to take a permanent watch on the waterhole. The live stream allows us to see what's coming in, what's drinking, what the behaviours are, and how they might also change as the planet warms, Professor Davis told the Australian Network. Wataraka National Park is an ancestrally important landscape for the Matajara people and is internationally renowned for the sandstone walls and gorges surrounding Kings Canyon at the park's heart. It's a place of great beauty and ecological importance, but at 818 miles south of Darwin and 201 miles southwest of Alice Springs, it's a place that few, even Australians, will get to visit. Dingoes are spotted more regularly than other creatures, while wallabies are also common visitors. The waterhole is a temporary one and may vanish after long periods without rain. On the other hand, rain tops up the pool, at which point frogs take up refuge in the water. The live stream also brings the sounds of nature, such as frogs croaking, bird song, and the pitter-patter of rainfall. As a freshwater ecologist, I'm really keen to see when there's water present. We're looking for what's happening with global warming, because at this site, the only real impact on the amount of water present is going to be climate change, Davis said. And that article is titled Australian Biologists Live Stream a Remote Desert Waterhole and All Its Wild Visitors. Our next article is titled Non-profit puts ex-cons to work with paid apprenticeships as machinists in California, and it was posted by Andy Corbley on September the 26th. In a converted machine shop in southeastern San Diego, men who spent decades in prison are learning critical trade skills just weeks out of incarceration, thanks to an inspirational non-profit. Rise Up Industries has spent over a decade helping men metaphorically exchange their felony records into machinist certifications, joining a paid apprenticeship program with therapy and case management built in. But the work itself is anything but metaphor. The machine shop fills contracts for aerospace and medical device parts, automotive components, camera and faucet hardware, BMX parts and fishing lures. This dose of reality was tailor-made to suit America's reality, where the nation infamously tops the developed world for incarcerated people per capita, yet where a felony conviction makes it extremely difficult to find work. Rise Up's own tracking shows only 3% of program graduates re-offend, compared to a national rate roughly 66% over a three-year horizon, according to the Bureau of Justice Statistics. Camisi Savalinie served more than two decades of prison time, but graduated from the apprenticeship program and has found a sense of responsibility that has clearly enriched his life. I was very intimidated and sceptical about the whole thing, he admitted to GNN in an interview. I'd never had any experience with machining. It had been many years since I went to school. I'm not too savvy with technology, so I was a bit fearful of the whole thing. But after touring through the shop and speaking with the members who were on the machines, it really helped to put into perspective they had no prior machining experience either. There wasn't much to it, just a crash course in trigonometry, courtesy of tutors there on the machining floor. If these gentlemen on the floor can get it, you know, I believe in myself, I think I can get it as well, Camisi said. What did he have to lose? He opined, looking backward. He knew the only other opportunity would be working at construction sites, paycheck to paycheck, and how long could that last? Giving back. Most participants are formerly gang-involved, like current apprentice Anthony Walkins. In 1998, Walkins was found guilty of gang-related homicide charges and sentenced to 55 years to life.
He did 47 years of time in correctional institutes throughout California. Speaking with GNN, Walken said that in what would become his last 10 years, a change came about him and his personality, and he became eligible for parole in 2025. His experience entering the Rise Up Industries Machining Apprenticeship Program was remarkably similar to Comisi. How could it be otherwise after half a human life beyond bars? When I first came through the door, I was overwhelmed. I thought I had a bit off more than I thought I had bit off more than I could chew. But the welcome I got here from people like Comisi, it reassured me that I would be able to do this, Walkens. When Comisi first started, he had this same experience, and coming from the same scenario as I started to feel more comfortable. Comisi recently took a position as a supervisor in the machine shop, where he was described to GNN as a consistent source of encouragement and guidance for current participants. It's more gentle. They can relate to it better, he says, of welcoming fellow ex-cons. So it allows me to continue my learning and be of service to others. San Diego has a strong advanced manufacturing sector and a significant need for skilled workers, so CNC machining became the central employment pathway in our program, said Executive Director Jonathan Yackley in a written statement. In addition to the training, tutoring and case management, Rise Up Industries made sure that therapy and clinical help was available. Comisi himself is a cancer survivor, necessitating a pause in his work between 23 and 24, but he's also availed himself of therapy to support his role as a husband of more than 30 years. I've been with her through dysfunction, addiction, and it looks different coming home in a responsible state of mind in a pro-social setting, he said. Over the years, we have learned that technical training alone is not enough, says Yackley. Someone can leave incarceration with a certificate and still face the same isolation, trauma, instability, and lack of opportunity that contributed to incarceration in the first place. Sustainable change happens when demanding career training is combined with behavioural health care, case management, education, and a community in which people know they belong. Comisi is a powerful example. The leadership skills he once used in prison now help him supervise a managing manufacturing team, encourage new participants, and serve his community. It's really a beautiful place, said Walkens. Kind of like a family setting. That article is titled Nonprofit Puts Ex-Cons to Work with Paid Apprenticeships as Machinists in California, and it's by Andy Corbley. Our next article also comes from the United States, and it's by Andy Corbley. Nike founder Phil Knight gives away $1 billion, the largest single donation to a public university. Phil Knight, who co-founded Nike alongside his former track coach at the University of Oregon, Bill Bowerman, has sprinted back to his alma mater with a huge philanthropic gift. And when Mr. Knight called up the school president earlier in September, it's fair to say he left a few jaws needing to be picked up off the floor. The news that he and his wife Penny were going to be making a donation of $1 billion to the University of Oregon has allowed the school to move forward long-standing plans to establish an entirely new college, one of engineering. Knight's name is already easily found across the school campus, from the law centre to the sports complexes to the library, and his foundation had already given the university $1 billion in combined gifts over the decades. The institution is sometimes referred to as the University of Nike. One of the most successful business people in the history of humanity and one of the most generous philanthropists in the history of humanity has said higher education is worth an investment of this magnitude, Oregon President Carl Schultz said in an interview, adding that the staggering gift was a screaming endorsement of the importance of what we're doing. The university's vice president, Bob Goldberg, said the money will allow the school to combine a variety of disparate educational offerings into a full-bore undergraduate program for engineering in a state that is experiencing, according to the New York Times, a shortage of engineers. Goldberg and Schultz have for years kept Mr. Knight abreast of their plans for the University of Oregon, but Schultz said the call he received was not on his planner for that day as he sat in a San Francisco airport terminal.
The Times believes that the gesture is the largest single donation to an American public university in history. Oregon has for years enjoyed the company of out-of-state students, though staff are expecting this to dry up in the coming years, such that Schultz has recently planned $65 million worth of budget cuts. Larger donations have been made several times by Michael Bloomberg to private universities such like John Hopkins, and other 10-figure contributions have been made in recent American history to university medical centres, including one by Mr. Knight last year. To make an audacious dream a reality requires more than a vivid imagination, Mr. Knight said. It also requires the sort of opportunity that our great American universities, both public and private, have historically provided. There is no this is no time to abandon them. And that article is titled, Nike founder Phil Knight gives away $1 billion, the largest single donation to a public university. And it's by Andy Corbley. On Vision Australia Radio, you're listening to Good News Week, a program of good news from across Australia and around the globe. Our next article comes from the Good News Network and was posted on September 27. It is titled, Archaeologists Risked Their Lives to Save 30,000 Treasures from ISIS Terrorists. New study shows how. A new study reveals how archaeologists risked their lives to save thousands of historic treasures from imminent destruction by Islamic State terrorists. They rescued around 30,000 priceless artefacts from the Deir el-Zour Museum as the city faced imminent capture by the Islamic State of Iraq and Syria, ISIS, in 2014 and 2015. Deir ez-Zor is the capital of the province of the same name in Syria, and the region contains key oil and gas fields, which made it a fiercely contested battleground during Syria's 15-year civil war. Study author Mamoun Abdul Karim said the significance of the heroic rescue effort extends beyond the number of artifacts saved. The professor of archaeology and history at the Emirati University of Sharjah examines the operation as a case study in protecting cultural heritage during wartime in the new paper published in the journal Museum Management and Curatorship. Professor Abdul Karim said it was particularly significant given the damage inflicted on museums and archaeological sites by ISIS across the Middle East. The study explains that conducting a rescue mission during active hostilities requires more than logistical planning. It fundamentally involves decision-making, institutional resilience, trust, and the ability to adapt rapidly to changing circumstances, said Professor Abdul Karim. There is rarely a perfect moment to act during an armed conflict. Often, delaying a decision in search of greater certainty poses a greater danger than acting under uncertainty. Professor Abdul Karim oversaw the rescue operation a decade ago as the head of Syria's Directorate General of Antiquities and Museums. At the time, Deir ez-Zor was severely restricted, with the museum connected to the military airport only through a narrow and highly vulnerable corridor, rendering the mission exceptionally dangerous. Present-day Syria forms part of the broader Mesopotamian cultural sphere, where some of the world's earliest and most influential civilizations flourished. Before the outbreak of the civil war in 2011, Syria was home to 35 archaeological museums spread across the country. Although not the largest among them, the Deir ez-Zor Museum ranked among the country's most valuable institutions with its priceless collections from renowned Mesopotamian sites including Halaf, Dura Europos and Mari. The period following 2014, when ISIS expanded its control over large parts of Syria and Iraq, represented an important example of the sort of looting, destruction and illicit trafficking of sites and museums that took place in this context. This period formed a critical juncture as it coincided with the fall of Mosul in Iraq, the looting of that museum, and the destruction of antiquities from Nineveh and Assyria. These occurrences compelled Syrian antiquities authorities to promptly reevaluate protection policies and expedite emergency measures in cities that were at risk of siege or collapse.
Amid the catastrophic circumstances, Professor Abdul Karim says he came to understand that leadership was not about making easy decisions, but about having the courage to make the necessary decisions at the right moment, even when the personal and professional consequences could be severe. My foremost priority was the protection of cultural heritage, and I was prepared to bear whatever personal and professional risks and consequences those decisions might entail. During his tenure in Syria until 2017, around 300,000 museum items were rescued and relocated to secure sites. The artifacts accounted for the overwhelming majority of the country's museum collections, including approximately 30,000 objects from the Deir ez-Zor Museum. He says for him, artifacts are far more than priceless objects, embodying the collective memory and identity of humanity, transcending the borders of the countries in which they are found. We did not rescue 30,000 objects simply to save 30,000 museum pieces. We were protecting thousands of years of memory that war threatened to erase. The 30,000 objects rescued from Deir ez-Zor represent more than just museum pieces. They hold thousands of years of human history and are part of the identity and memory of the communities in the Euphrates region. He says timing is often the decisive factor in any rescue mission. Waiting for every uncertainty to be resolved, he warns, can mean missing the critical window for action. In a cultural emergency, waiting for perfect conditions can become more dangerous than acting under uncertainty. The most valuable resource during a crisis is not always money or technology. Sometimes it is trust. The trust between colleagues who can make the right decision when there's no time left for normal procedures. That article is titled, Archaeologists Risked Their Lives to Save 30,000 Treasures from ISIS Terrorists. New Study Shows How. And it was posted by the Good News Network on September the 27th. Our next article comes from California and it's about honeybees. CA researchers identify odours that repel honeybees from pesticides. And it's by the Good News Network and was posted on September the 27th. In a win for pollinator conservation, researchers at the University of California, Riverside, have identified chemical compounds that can safely repel honeybees from pesticide-treated crops. The research offers a potential solution to one of agriculture's most urgent challenges, pesticides leading to the ongoing decline of honeybees. Biologist Ananda Sankar Ray, an expert on insect olfactory behaviour, tackled the central program around this plan to protect them, namely the extreme complexity of the honeybee olfactory system. With more than 200 odour receptors capable of detecting a vast array of volatile compounds, finding scents that repel bees was a major challenge until now. Bees rely heavily on their sense of smell to forage, but that sensitivity makes it tough to find odours that push them away instead of drawing them in, Ray said. Our goal was to find a way to use scent as a deterrent, safely and effectively. To do this, Ray's team collaborated with honeybee researchers in the lab of his colleague Boris Beyer, a professor of entomology. The researchers created a machine learning model trained on both the chemical structures of odorants and previously recorded behavioral responses of bees. The model was refined with new behavioral data the team obtained in the lab from honeybees and Drosophila fruit flies, allowing for a more accurate prediction of insect olfactory responses. Once optimized, the system screened more than 50 million compounds, ultimately identifying about 130 that were predicted to have strong potential as bee repellents. Then they put top-performing candidates to the test in their lab, and honeybees exhibited clear avoidance behaviors when exposed to these candidates, aligning closely with the model's predictions. Subsequent field experiments with freely foraging bees confirmed that

patients too. In certain public environments, hospitals, office buildings and residential areas, for example, reducing the formation of beehives can help avoid human-bee conflicts, he said. Also, some agricultural practices want to avoid pollination altogether, particularly with seedless fruit varieties. According to Ray, who is co-inventor on a patent application for the compounds, the research published in the journal eLife is a step towards developing bee-friendly pesticide formulations, products that safeguard pollinators while still meeting the needs of modern agriculture. Protecting pollinators doesn't have to come at the expense of food security, Ray said. We believe our work will help guide further exploration of machine learning-guided solutions in environmental protection and sustainable farming practices. It is generally thought you need abundant data to do any kind of machine learning, but that's not true for olfaction, Ray said. This is a powerful demonstration of how machine learning can help solve real-world ecological problems. The article is titled, California Researchers Identify Odours That Repel Honeybees from Pesticides, and it was posted on September the 27th. Our next article is by Andy Corbley, posted September 24. Teens set world record for most sports balls recycled in one day, diverting 2,675 pounds from landfills. In March, GNN reported on the attempt by teens to set a Guinness World Record for the most racket sports balls recycled in a single day, and we're happy to tell you they pulled it off. It took a while, but last weekend a group of teen environmentalists from California collected about 22,000 mostly pickle and tennis balls, a haul weighing 2,675 pounds, and saw them trucked off to a special recycling facility. Calling themselves Another Bounce and working under the US-based 501c3 Habits of Waste, the teens hope to take a point off the 500 million tennis, pickle and racket balls sold, served and tossed in the US every year. Another Bounce focuses on collecting balls from LA-based clubs and parks and sending them to a specialised recycling facility, as well as advocating for manufacturers to consider end-of-life solutions for their products. This record is a powerful visual reminder of the enormous amount of waste generated by sports, commented Habits of Waste founder Sheila Moravati, who landed in GNN's headlines in 2018 for setting her own Guinness World Record for collecting over a million gently used crayons to donate to 700 teachers. By diverting more than 20,000 balls from landfills, we're showing what's possible when we rethink the systems we've come to accept as the norm. Over the weekend of September the 19th, student athletes, families, local advocates and community members turned out to donate used balls, with organisers offering free ice cream to every family or community member who donated a grocery bag full of balls and free new pickle balls, courtesy of Selkirk. Experts believe that between 1 and 5% of tennis and paddle balls avoid the landfill or incinerator. The ultimate destiny for the other 99 to 95% will either be a 400-year decomposition or a big puff of greenhouse gas. GNN has reported on other efforts to divert this massive waste stream from global landfills, including through the use in bespoke furniture. Collected balls from Another Bounce event will be turned into new balls and or other sustainable materials in partnership with recycling partner Ridwell. The recycled plastic is then used to create a variety of products. The pelletized post-consumer resin ends up in various commercial and industrial products like nursery plant pots, carpeting, plastic packaging and more. I am so impressed with the work that they're doing to remove these balls from the waste stream, because the impacts of the trash, the plastic and the pollution on our environment, especially on our sensitive marine habitat, is so impactful, said LA City Council member Tracy Park, who was in attendance to root
on the organisation. Park wasn't the only politician to cheer the young athletes for such sustainable sportsmanship. Malibu Mayor Bruce Silverstein invited the group to draft a city ordinance that would further their aim of seeing sports balls diverted from waste streams. I think it's a great idea, and I'd like to invite this group to prepare something, actually prepare a draft legislation and present it to our staff so we can have an agenda item with the actual proposal.

proposal. Today marks the beginning of a much bigger movement for sustainability in sports, and I'm excited to continue working alongside these teens to advocate for city ordinances and infrastructure needed to create real change, said Morravati. And that concludes our readings of good news stories for this week. I'm Anne Cooper, and I was your reader today, panel operator and editor. This program is produced in our Adelaide studios and can be heard regularly at this time here on Vision Australia Radio, at VA Radio on digital, and online at varadio.org.

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3: On Vision Australia Radio, this is National Magazine. Over the next hour, we'll bring you readings from some of our favourite magazines and supplements recorded in the Perth studios of Vision Australia Radio. My name is Sandy Rawnsley, and today I'm joined by Kate McKenzie. Today, James Cromwell, who played Farmer Hoggett, talks about making the film Babe, and a sign language interpreter making music accessible. Now over to Kate.
4: Thanks, Sandy. And today we are going to start with a story by Adrian Barrich from STM, Why Verge Collection is a Brilliant Microcosm of Life. I love Bring Out Your Dead Week, better known as Verge Collection. It's a brilliant microcosm of life. This week, Jodie forced me to hoik a heap of really valuable stuff that clearly, very shortly, I will desperately need. She reckons I'm a hoarder, but realistically, it's inevitable that my doctor will tell me to start using that stationary bike again. And guess what? It'll be at someone else's house. As for the old flat screen, I mean, who throws out a television? My dear old dad, may he rest in peace, would be horrified. I'm the son of a European immigrant. Everything has value in my world. Mattresses are the best. I'll admit that they can become redundant after 20 years or so, but do you think anyone wants them? No chance. So out they go on the verge, which is a very undignified look, I can tell you. I'm not sure how it works with the fossickers who come and check your trash pile. I'm not having a go at them because when I was a kid, I loved going to the tip with my dad and bringing home more stuff than we dropped off. I remember saying to him, "Can you believe what people throw out, Dad? Old 45 records, a flat footy, what treasures I found." But back to modern day fossickers, I get it. Recycling is everyone's middle name nowadays, but how quickly they come. I walked inside this house after hauling out that old TV, and before I got back in the house, a bloke was loading the old Samsung on his trailer. What happened next was funny too. He knocked on my door and asked if I had an aerial. I found the external device, which I thought was a thing of the past, and handed it over. Not long after, he was back asking, "Barra, you wouldn't have the remote, would you?" "Of course, my friend," I said. "And how bad are the Eagles going, eh?" Just making light conversation. Incredibly, though, he wasn't finished. After a lap of the block, he was back. "You wouldn't have any batteries, would you?" Brilliant. My daughter Maddie reminded me later of how she had lost a bike on one of the Bring Out Your Dead days many moons ago. She had her Kmart Cruiser leaning against the front fence, and clearly someone thought it was Verge trash. Back in 2006, we were one of the first people in town to have a double pram. It wasn't cheap, but clearly worth every cent. Anyway, around Verge Collection Day, it went missing after I left it on the porch. However, as we live near a maternity hospital, I thought, ah, well, someone needed it more than us. Later, a neighbour said they thought they saw a family that took it and that they had about six small kids. Bulk Waste Collection is a great initiative by local councils. If I was a kid nowadays, I'd certainly be operating under the premise that one person's trash is another person's treasure. I can see in my mind's eye what sort of sensational billy cart I could build from the many wheels and chairs that get thrown away today. I'd have had the Rolls-Royce of hill trolleys. The kids these days also have the advantage of being able to Google how to build a billy cart, and I think Bunnings even has a workshop community to help you out. Yes, where I live, one man's unwanted rowing machine is another bloke's home gym. And how many of us have stuff stashed under our bed or in the shed that we swore black and blue we would use every day when we first saw it on television? Jody had to hide the credit card when we first had kids because I would sit up doing a feed in the middle of the night and order all sorts of stuff. In my sleep-deprived mind, I couldn't live without. Those infomercials were compelling. Yes, yes, I do need a George Foreman grill. What a great invention. Thighmaster, what a brilliant idea to build my legs up for footy. Luckily, when I ordered the Encyclopedia Britannica, just like my dad had, my credit card was overdrawn. Thank you, Verge Gods, for taking all that stuff away and saving me the embarrassment of seeing it lying unused around the house. Verge Collection is like Christmas for the Fossickers, and it's our version of recycling. There's something truly Australian about watching a bloke in high vis load a designer lamp into his Corolla at 6 a.m. And you haven't lived until you've seen someone climb over a mattress and a treadmill to rescue a working Dyson. Verge Collection, where your old loved goods go to die. Probably on Facebook Marketplace. And that was Adrian Barrich from STM, why Verge Collection is a brilliant microcosm of life.
3: Nothing like a lovely Verge Collection to be able to see into your neighbours' lives. The next article. I went vegan on the second day of filming. James Cromwell on Making Babe, the talking pig classic. These interviews were conducted by Simon Bland for The Guardian newspaper. The first interview is with James Cromwell, who played Farmer Hoggett. Chris Noonan, the director, had been in a battle with producer George Miller, who wanted an all-Australian cast for Babe. Thankfully, a wonderful casting director believed that I was right for Farmer Hoggett and pushed for me to get a meeting. George had found the book that the film is based on, The Sheep Pig, by British author Dick King-Smith, while on a trip to Europe with his daughter. I thought Farmer Hoggett was from Yorkshire, but the studio said no. Movies with accents don't make money. Of course, Schindler's List won the Best Picture Oscar that year, and it was filled with accents. They wanted me to keep my American accent, so I thought I'd blow smoke up their ass and spend a whole day using this Texas shit-kicker accent. In the end, I had to re-record all those lines using the British accent I ultimately went with. During my makeup test, George was standing nearby. As he walked past, he said, "Lose the sideburns." I don't know what got into me. I just said, "No, I like them." George went, "Who the F is he?" and walked off. I was very pleased with myself. We had an animatronic sheep in the middle of real sheep, which doesn't stick out. The crew used to bet on which one of the flock was fake. At the end of a take, you'd see the real sheep continue to look around and the animatronic one power down. You'd then hear a crew member say, "Ah, I got it." On the second day of filming, I broke for lunch before everybody else. All the animals I'd worked with that morning were on the table, cut up, fricasseed, roasted and seared. That was when I decided to become a vegan. The final scene where the sheep followed Babe was a miracle. The woman who worked with the sheep spent 5 months trying to get them to walk 3 abreast in rows and follow the pig around the circuit. She was working with them right until we shot. I said, "Away to me, pig," and those sheep moved through the circuit without a pause. When the gate closed behind them, the crowd, 200 extras we'd gathered from the local town, went berserk. I asked Chris how he wanted me to deliver my final line, and he said, "Right down the lens." I didn't expect what happened. Reflected back at me in the camera lens, I saw not me, but my father. On that thought, I laid the line, "That'll do, pig. That'll do." At the time, I hadn't forgiven my father, who was a director and very critical of my work, which stung. I didn't know I had to forgive him. But at that moment, I looked at myself and I saw that I am my father's son and I love him. Without a doubt, it brought closure. The only negative thing I ever heard about Babe was from a woman who said it ruined her relationship with her daughter. They used to enjoy Big Macs together, and now her daughter wouldn't eat animals. And I thought, if that's what you based your relationship on, it sucks anyway. And the second interview is with Neil Scanlon, who was the special effects artist on the film. What set Babe apart was that it featured realistic animals and not fantasy characters. The goal was to intercut puppets with real animals. To have a convincing animatronic Babe, we had to fit a prosthetic band around the puppet's neck every day and punch in the hairs one at a time with a needle. We'd start early in the morning. We couldn't afford more than one prosthetic head. So to go from a standing pig to a sitting pig, we had to take the head off, put it on to the new puppet body, and then punch in all the hairs again to make it a seamless blend. If anything went wrong, we had to start the entire process all over again. It was terrifying. Up until that point, we'd always used foam latex for puppets. It's wonderfully elastic, but has no skin-like qualities. We had a chemist working with us who took on the challenge of making skin-like silicone for Babe. He added lots of oil and extra hardener. It set solid but remained flexible. When we'd lay it on paper, it would leach oil. It was a kind of mad chemistry. People who supply silicone skins to the industry use it to this day. Babe's eyes were plastic spheres with a plunger inside that moved back and forth. They had a round silicone ball in front of them. We painted an iris on the ball and filled the spheres with a clear silicone gel. By pushing the plunger, we could make the pupils bigger or smaller to create her big brown eyes. Ferdinand the duck was a combination of fur and feathers. We had tried using only feathers, but we couldn't lay them individually and make them move. When I watched the scenes with Ferdy and Babe in the shed, I struggle to know what's animatronic and what is real. We shot in Australia and the heat was phenomenal. Silicon is a great insulator, so it was like an oven inside animatronic Babe. After we rehearsed, we'd cover Babe in a foil blanket and keep our fingers crossed that nothing overheated. Close-ups of animatronic dogs were a degree beyond what we were capable of. The work everybody did was outstanding. But there's just so much going on under that fur. We failed. They're impossible. In the end, all dog close-ups were digitally enhanced. James had moments of holding Babe in his lap, and there was never a feeling of ridicule. He engaged with the puppets. It was remarkably rewarding to see him reach that level of interaction with something so dependent on your contribution. We did as much as was humanly possible. I'm very proud to have been involved with it. And those interviews from the makers and actors of the movie Babe were conducted by Simon Bland for The Guardian newspaper. You're listening to National Magazine on Vision Australia Radio. It's great to have your company. Here's Kate.
4: And now something from the ABC by Catherine Spackman. Pottery Friday tradition forges friendship in the outback. On a remote station north of Broken Hill, potters from near and far gather for a weekend of primitive firing. For about 30 years, station owner and potter Cynthia Langford has opened the gates to welcome potters to do four different types of firings. We've got our sawdust firing. You get a nice, black, very highly burnished pot come out of there. And they're always very excited about those, she says. Then we've got our pit, where we put our pots in the pit with coffee grounds and different salted corn husks and things and get lovely colours on our pots. Then we've got our cowpat firing that we do in a drum with dry cowpats. The potters spend most of the day firing pots in bins the Broken Hill potters made in 2012 during a workshop with Swedish potter Stefan Jacob. We had a workshop where we made an IKEA rubbish bin into a little kiln. And our members bring their little kiln out and we collect up all their sticks and bits of wood and we fire our pots in the rubbish bins, Mrs. Langford says. Joining the Broken Hill group are five members of the Adelaide Potters Club. Each year since 2012, potters from the club have been travelling 6 hours to come to the remote station. Mrs. Langford says they were just really excited about coming and joining us to do this and being able to do these primitive firings. Adelaide ceramicist Frances Rogers is attending the firing for the first time and says she loves the simple colourscape. I actually find it really inspiring for the pots. Like, you look over and you go, okay, I'll use copper red today because that's what I'm looking at. Personal trainer Nikki Murnane is returning to Pernambuco for a second time and says it's a great weekend of getting back to nature and meeting lovely people. I always say to people, it's a childlike weekend, she says. The anticipation you get as a kid on Christmas Eve, that's what you get here. And you don't really get that much in life anymore. It's the sheer joy of unravelling and opening up and not knowing what you're going to get. A highlight for the visitors is the reiku firings in metal bins that the Broken Hill potters bring from their homes. Reiku pottery is a Japanese firing technique that produces a distinctive marking on the surface of the ceramics. The Broken Hill potters burn emu feathers or horse hair onto their pots at the weekend event. You open the lid and you put a little sugar on it, and if the sugar burns black when it hits the pot, then the pots are ready to come out and have feathers put on, Broken Hill Potters Society President Sue Andrews says. The other reiku technique they use involves putting a reiku glaze on pots and getting it to temperature before quickly removing it to put in another bin to reduce the glaze and give different colours. Adelaide ceramicist Frances Rogers says it's a wonderful collective activity. You need all hands on deck, pulling the pot out and dropping it in the hot barrel, and someone's throwing paper and the other one's got the wet paper, and you know, everyone's like, get the lid on. So it's a little bit more adrenaline, she says. Rogers says it's making pottery more affordable and accessible. Proper kilns will be $4,000. They've just told us we could whip one of these up for $400 or $450. Broken Hill's Lee Quinn has been a potter for 40 years. She enjoys the process of making the cowpat pit. As the pots were removed on Sunday morning, Mrs. Andrews says it's the best cowpat firing they've had. It's just the colours. Normally it doesn't come out quite like this or this good. I think it was more pots in the cowpat, tightly packed into a smaller drum. Joining this weekend was new potter and firefighter Jack Simmons, who managed to get into the day classes at the Broken Hill Potters Society after a 3-year wait. He says, I did a sip and clay night probably in 2021 and put my name down for classes, and then I got a call up late last year and they said there's a spot for you Tuesday mornings. And I rang my boss and got Tuesday mornings off. Mrs. Langsford, who first joined the potters in 1991, says the Broken Hill Potters Society was founded in the mid-1970s by 3 or 4 women. They sold pots and eventually raised money to buy a kiln together and officially formed a society. In time, they purchased an old scout hall and raised funds each year through Mother's Day and Christmas fairs to earn money to pay for the rates. And that story was by Catherine Spackman, Primitive Pottery Firing Tradition Forges Friendship in the Outback, and it was from the ABC.
3: Energetic Coventry Interpreter's Passion for Making Music Accessible. This article appears on the BBC website and was written by Rosie Eaton. A British Sign Language, or BSL, interpreter hailed for her energetic performances at Eurovision and Glastonbury has said she just wants to make music accessible to deaf people. Claire Edwards from Coventry shot to social media fame when her flamboyant moves attracted the audience's attention. Miss Edwards, who calls herself the Purple Interpreter and wears outfits to match the name, has already interpreted for Clean Bandit, Guns N' Roses, Stevie Wonder, and Glastonbury headliner Olivia Rodrigo this summer alone. She said hours and hours of preparation went into her performances, and it was all about listening to the music and working out what the vibe is. Miss Edwards said she'd always wanted to work in the theatre and studied arts, music and drama at university. She started signing in the theatre and said she still did a lot of work there, including at the Royal Shakespeare Company, the Globe Theatre and the Albany Theatre close to her home. She said she could not remember how the offers of work from the music industry started, but it came through reputation and word of mouth. Her interpretation of the music takes a lot of thought, and she said, "The point of it is to convey the whole sense of the sound. How can I convey that with my body?" That meant her performances were planned to match the feel of the music, but the style is her own. "That's just me, that's just how I am," she explained. She also said she used every moment she had to practice, and often found herself giving it large when she was stuck in traffic. Despite working with some big names, she said she often did not meet the stars themselves, but absolutely had the best time. There have been calls on social media for her to represent the UK at Eurovision next year, which Miss Edwards said were ridiculous. She said her job was not about the fame and explained, "It's about deaf people watching the programme, getting the access and being able to enjoy it on a par with their hearing colleagues, friends and family." Rita Barger and Jane Main from Coventry are both deaf and have been friends since primary school. Miss Barger had never been to Godiva Festival. However, with the help of Miss Edwards and her fellow interpreters, she attended this year's events. An interpreter signed, while Heather Small sang her classic single Proud out to the crowd, with Miss Barger saying the interpretation enabled her to connect with what was happening on the stage. "It was just amazing," she signed. "I can see the music." And Amy Mace from Northampton said Miss Edwards had helped her to enjoy Birmingham Pride earlier this year. "I was in floods of tears," she signed. "Finally, I had access and I understood the music. I understood the drag queens and their jokes." Miss Mace added that she felt so included and equal to a hearing person. Julia, 16, a deaf metal fan from the city, has cochlear implants that help her to hear some music, especially when it has a good beat. But she agrees that BSL interpreters were a good thing for the deaf community as a whole. Miss Barger added that without signing from Miss Edwards, music just doesn't mean anything to her. And that was the energetic Coventry interpreter's passion for making music accessible. It was written by Rosie Eaton for the BBC.
4: Okay, now we have a piece from Frankie Magazine by Freya Bennett. That's called Rust in Peace. I've always driven time-worn second-hand cars. There's a certain charm to the not-so-perfect ride. And now at 37 and on the precipice of owning a brand new car, I'm a little sad to say goodbye to my last old rust bucket. Held together with masking tape and a well-placed kick to the droopy bumper, my car, affectionately known as Wolverine, has been my trusty companion for the last decade. Buying in a panic just before the arrival of our first daughter, my partner and I chose a car that was more workhorse than beauty queen. Her colour is so faded we refer to it as swamp green, and my daughter always chiming in with, "and rusty brown." But what Wolverine lacks in beauty, she's made up for in longevity. Every service visit we're told, "She's not pretty, but she could drive you across Australia and back." As we peruse new cars and discuss our growing family's needs, I've begun reminiscing about all our old bangers. My first car, dubbed Penelope, was shiny on the outside and, while not new, she was modern enough for my 19-year-old self to feel like I'd reached some kind of early adulthood success. The first few weeks of driving Penelope were a dream. Freedom was mine. The world was my oyster and Penelope my chariot. Then the noise began. It started as a gentle squeal upon ignition, but within a few weeks it evolved into a high-pitched and constant ee, like the shrill screaming of a stovetop's kettle. Penelope voiced her objection at being coerced into duty. my few weeks of cool status became tainted as Penelope's discordant caterwaul began to herald my arrival and punctuate my departure at every social gathering. As I headed into my early 20s, Penelope offered me new employment opportunities. I began a babysitting job where I was tasked with dropping a delightful 12-year-old gal at school in the mornings. Teetering on the edge of self-conscious adolescence, my young charge underwent a baptism of fire with every groan and squeal Penelope discharged on our shuddering journey to school. Her mortification when I pulled up to her school gate and she had to exit the howling wonder was akin to the secondhand embarrassment of riding a horse that stops to do a big poo. After a few years of constant squealing, despite the fact that every mechanic insisted they'd fix the problem, I got used to it. My preteen, now teen chum, also got used to it. And when the time came to say goodbye to Penelope and hello to a new old car, we were all quite sad to see her go. After Penelope, my partner and I shared an old green wagon, which didn't have a name, but made up for it with spades of character. The inside of this car left much to be desired, but it was nothing a handy glue stick couldn't fix. I began sticking down the inside flaps of material using glue I'd found in my craft drawer, and while constant reapplication was necessary, it did the job. By our mid-20s, we were over trying to be cool. Our green wagon was perfect for our low-maintenance inner-city living. While we were fine with the ratty inside of our car, we forgot just how ratty it really was when we were assigned with taking my partner's little sister to an 18th birthday party at Crown Casino. Yep, she went to private school. My partner, with no idea where to drop his sister, pulled directly into the valet area of Crown. His sister's, "No, no, no, no, not here," falling on deaf ears. We pulled right up to the fancy entrance and the doorman came to assist my partner's sister from the car. As he opened the car door, the glue that had been barely holding the inside material to the frame failed and the material unceremoniously flipped out, lapping gently against his pants like a mellow tide. His stoic face only just hid the horror. While I'm immensely grateful for the privilege of now being in a place where we can buy a new car, albeit with a hefty loan, I'm sad to be forgoing character over practicality. Learning humility early on infused in me the joy of embarrassing teenagers. And while I won't be able to embarrass my daughters with a rusty, flappy or wailing car, rest assured I will find a way. That was from Frankie Magazine by Freya Bennett. Rust in peace.
3: Imagine the humiliation going to an 18th birthday party in a car like that. You'd just want to die, wouldn't you?
4: My parents had this van that they'd had all decked out to go camping, and that I found that humiliating when they turned up to school to pick me up in that.
3: It's in the job description though, isn't it? Humiliate your teenagers.
4: Absolutely.
3: On National Magazine, we're about halfway through today's program. 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
3: 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Coming up, we have an article on Hollywood reboots and sequels, and Kate will now read a story about building a new life in Tanzania.
4: Okay, this beautiful story is from Sunday Life by Madeline Kelly. If you'd told 16-year-old me that I'd build a life in Tanzania, I'd have laughed. If you had told my parents 2 decades ago that before the age of 30, their daughter Madeline would have lived in Tanzania for more than 5 years and stayed there during a global pandemic, I dare say they'd have laughed in disbelief. There, Maddie, an anxious little girl with shaky self-esteem and paralysing phobias of illness and darkness, this Maddie would one day cross the globe all by herself to live and work in a country and culture vastly different from her own, and she would thrive there? Inconceivable. At the age of 22, when I announced I was moving my life to Tanzania for 2 years to work at the School of St. Jude near Mount Kilimanjaro, loved ones and colleagues gave me the same response over and over again. Maddie, you're so brave. I didn't think I was. I knew I'd be going to live in a community where people had to demonstrate bravery for reasons far more significant. Often these decisions involve life and death. I was simply an ordinary Aussie embarking on what I thought was going to be a fun and unique adventure. I had the naivety of youth on my side, and I had a lot of hope, which was just as well. I was bound for a school named after the patron saint of hopeless causes. I had learned of this once small village school back in 2010 as a 16-year-old high school student in Adelaide. My English teacher that year, Ms. Boylan, was one of my all-time favourites for many reasons, not least of which was her passion for social justice and the practical ways she applied it. During one Wednesday lesson, she told us we'd be watching an episode of Australian Story. It was focused on an Australian woman, Gemma Sazia, and her School of St. Jude, which provides free education to nearly 2,000 of Tanzania's poorest children. At the end of the episode, I was speechless. Ms. Boylan asked us to write a reflection in our notebooks. I obliged, but my mind couldn't have been further from the classroom. It was already in Tanzania, at the school, with the community. One day I will visit, I silently vowed. Life thereafter became noisy and my mind turned to more pressing and immediate goals. I began my final year of high school and set my sights towards university, knowing I'd need a qualification to support my desire to one day work abroad. I didn't think too often about the School of St. Jude or Gemma Sazia. For a time, I forgot the names of the place and person. But my desire to work in education, poverty, alleviation and with marginalised communities never waned. So, how did I get there? I was nudged by coincidence twice more in its direction after I completed high school. The second time I heard of St. Jude's, it landed on my doorstep near the end of 2016. I had flung open my front door and myself through it in a rush to catch the bus to university. To my surprise, I nearly collided with a young woman who was just about to knock. She was of African descent, door knocking on behalf of a charity, and she had one of the most radiant smiles I'd ever seen. We conversed for several minutes, learning that we were at the same university. She told me she was from Arusha, Tanzania, and my mind raced. Is there a school there that was started by an Australian in Arusha? Yes, the School of St. Jude, she beamed from ear to ear. I was transported back to Ms. Boylan's classroom and a chill ran down my spine. Several weeks later, I was nudged again. Mum phoned and told me to turn on the television. There was a woman on 60 Minutes I must watch. Of course, it was Gemma. The same chill washed over me. With trembling hands, I opened my laptop and searched for St. Jude's website. I checked its current vacancies tab and they were looking for a writer to work in Tanzania for 18 months. I called Mum back and told her I was going to apply. I'm right behind you, Maddie, Mum assured me. Thank goodness she was, because within a few months I'd be peeling myself out of her arms and lining up to present my boarding pass for the first leg of my journey to Kilimanjaro International Airport. I initially committed to 2 years at St. Jude's and ended up staying more than five. As I queued to board the plane, I was terrified I'd made a mistake, and over the course of the journey to Tanzania, my mind explored some worrying scenarios. What if I was disliked, lonely? What if I got sick? I quickly realised that such fears, while natural, are not worth dwelling on, and this is how I realised what my friends and family meant when they alleged I was brave. I felt the fear and pushed through it by turning the negative spiral of thoughts upside down. Within my first few weeks at the school, navigating a new culture, community and workplace in which I didn't feel frightened but saw a lot of joy, I was instead thinking, what if these people become lifelong friends? And what if I lived St. Jude's school motto, challenge yourself? Within my first 2 years in Tanzania, I was toughened up by a range of life-altering challenges. There were high highs and low lows. I'd also experienced the exhilaration and sheer joy of St. Jude's special ceremonies. There is nothing like Uniform Day, when the school's newest students parade out of its gates and jump into the proud parents' arms. The parents' moment of comprehension, my child got into the school of St. Jude. I also experienced deep grief. Losing a close family member in Australia to cancer, I felt racked with guilt and sucked into deep sadness for not having been a presence during her toughest days. And I still didn't feel ready to go home. I was starting to build a life in Tanzania, which was becoming a second home. Living among and working with St. Jude's community helped me to put my own struggles in perspective. I was surrounded by stories of sheer determination and hope. The first students from when the school opened in 2002 are now professionals in their 20s, working in fields including medicine, education, STEM, science, technology, engineering, mathematics, finance and trades. Some are on scholarships, studying internationally. My work at St. Jude's, especially while writing The School That Hope Built, introduced me to so many people whose lives have been changed by Gemma's work in Tanzania. White saviour she is not. Gemma has built a sustainable organisation that is now predominantly led by Tanzanians, lifting their communities out of poverty. Once I completed the first draft of the book, I realised the time had come for me to return to Australia. I felt the need to reconnect with my own family, which had changed in size and dynamic since I left in 2017. But the decision to part ways with my Tanzanian colleagues and friends who had become like family was one of the hardest I've ever had to make. Every day back in Australia is a joy, but it's often painfully frustrating. Leaving Tanzania caused me grief that's impossible to articulate. I see signs of my former life everywhere. I once heard someone speaking Swahili across the mall and wanted to run over and strike up conversation. I can't get used to shopping centres or big supermarkets, often freezing in an aisle trying to select a loaf of bread before giving up and walking out. I don't feel I know how to be here anymore, but I'm learning. If you told 16-year-old me, sitting in that classroom watching Australian Story, that before reaching 30 I'd live and work with the people on the screen and build a life in Tanzania, I'd have laughed in disbelief. I'd probably have paused a moment and said, can I really be that brave? What I'd have told myself next was, challenge yourself. When you get to Tanzania, you'll meet the bravest people you'll ever know. That was a story by Madeline Kelly from Sunday Life. If you'd told 16-year-old me that I'd build a life in Tanzania, I'd have laughed.
3: That was a lovely story. Ambulance Victoria launches Neuro Inclusion Toolkit to help paramedics and patients. This article was written for the ABC by Danielle Kutchel. Ambulance Victoria believes it will help patients feel more comfortable in ambulances, which can cause sensory overload. As a child, Chris Cleghorn was slow at reading. He remembers it being a hidden thing that he did not talk about, but it was always there. Now age 45 and working as a paramedic, Mr. Cleghorn has the words to describe the difficulty he faced: dyslexia. Reading comes with the territory as a paramedic, but thanks to some adjustments at work, he's been able to manage his dyslexia and establish a thriving career. For example, he transferred lists of medications to an audio format that he can listen to on the commute, a format that suits his brain far better than reading and rereading text. I was a very good example of how these adjustments could work for someone and how that person could thrive with those helps along the way, he said. Ambulance Victoria has launched its first neuro-inclusion toolkit, which sets out what sort of adjustments can help in the workplace. The aim is to better support neurodivergent patients and staff like Mr. Cleghorn. He said adjustments that could be helpful for neurodivergent staff included allowing decompression time for paramedics in quiet places or space to do their paperwork in a distraction-free environment after a job. When it comes to making neurodivergent patients comfortable, he said the toolkit suggested questions paramedics could ask, such as, would you like the lights dimmed? Or would you like the noisy devices turned off? Now that there's some more of a spotlight on neurodiversity and disability, we do see that we don't do a fantastic job all the time in those areas, he said. Being able to ask questions and make those adjustments to allow people to feel comfortable, enough to be able to answer our questions and allow us to assess them, is such a key point. About 11% of Ambulance Victoria's employees identify as neurodivergent, but it is believed that this could be higher due to underreporting. Ambulance Victoria Gippsland 2 Region Area Manager Warwick Bone said he hoped the toolkit would provide clear support for managers, employees and patients. We know around 15 to 20% of people have some sort of neurodivergence, which can include things like autism, ADHD, obsessive-compulsive disorder, dyslexia, and other neurological differences, he said. The toolkit includes a community-facing information sheet on the potential sensory impacts inside an ambulance. If they're in the back of an ambulance and machines are beeping and buzzing, then we can turn those down if they have a sensory overload, Mr. Bone said. We reinforce that if you do feel overcome with the sensory experience, talk to the paramedic that's with you and explain that you are neurodiverse and we can definitely support you. Amaze Chief Executive David Tong said his organisation co-designed the toolkit for Ambulance Victoria after a survey of patients. What we heard from the community was that they'd had varied experiences in their encounters, but there's often a lot of sensory overload, he said. Pulling together the expertise of Ambulance Victoria and the paramedics with lived experience is the strength of this project. Mr. Cleghorn said when it came to adjusting for disability needs, lived experience was crucial for getting things right. I can't think of anything where not getting lived experience hasn't improved the outcome or created a more robust system, he said. It's the gold standard. And that article, written by Danielle Kutchell, appeared on the abc.net.au website and was entitled Ambulance Victoria Launches Neuro Inclusion Toolkit to Help Paramedics and Patients.
4: Our next story is also about accessibility. Gaming console company adds much needed accessibility by Emma Myers. It's from Powered Media. The lives of many gamers with disability are set to become easier, as a well-known tech giant has just introduced a major accessibility initiative designed to help players find gaming features that suit their individual needs. Gaming developer Microsoft claims to have partnered with accessibility consultants and player advocates in its development stage to create searchable filter tags, which include labels such as colorblind modes, audio description, remappable controls, and one-handed play, so gamers will know what functions are available before purchasing content. Until now, many players with disability had no real way of knowing if a gaming title would include accessibility features relevant to their disability, until they'd already purchased the game and got it out of the box. So for gamers with additional accessibility needs, these tags could be a real game changer. However, this isn't the first time action has been taken to improve accessibility for gamers with disability. Rival developer Sony Interactive Entertainment, the company behind the popular PlayStation 5 console, also lays claims to have made significant contributions to the accessible gaming world, according to product inclusion specialist and change management expert Huchi Haga. In 2020, Mr. Haga founded the ABLE PlayStation Employee Network, a community dedicated to elevating the importance of accessibility and working to remove barriers in the gaming industry. He believes the company's efforts towards a better playing experience has been well received, winning the Disability Equality Index's Best Places to Work for Disability Inclusion Award in 2021. Mr. Haga says he finds it thrilling to see a community of millions of gamers benefit from the impact that is bringing together like-minded people and realising the impact we can have not only within SIE and our work culture, but also through providing insights and guidance to cross-functional teams in the business. A leader in championing accessibility is ABLE Gamers, a gaming development organisation which focuses on supporting people with disabilities and driving action-oriented advocacy within the gaming industry. 2 out of every 10 gamers live with disability, while 45% of individuals with disability play video games, according to ablegamers.org. Activision Blizzard, the gaming developer behind the Crash Bandicoot and Call of Duty franchises, has been collaborating with ABLE Gamers in upgrading accessibility features within their games since 2020, according to the company's website. In a statement on Activision Blizzard's website, Head of Inclusive Game Design, Adrian Leder, says accessibility in gaming has a particular responsibility to help gamers of all abilities feel invited to try gaming experiences. He says accessibility in gaming is an abstract concept for some, and it's new for others, but for everyone it means a new way to connect, understand, and experience. According to accessibility.org.au, companies like Sony, Ubisoft, Amazon Games and Riot Games have also joined the latest iteration in accessible gaming, making it a cross-industry effort. Whatever the outcome, the move could push the gaming industry to make accessibility features a mandatory component of video games in the future. That story was by Emma Myers from Powered Media. Gaming console company adds much needed accessibility.
3: On Vision Australia Radio, this is National Magazine. We are heading towards the end of an hour-long program with just a couple of items remaining. The next article, From the Naked Gun to the Fantastic Four, Why Hollywood Gambles on Reboots and Sequels. This article appears in the Australian newspaper and was written by Rahema Azwa. With rumours of Pamela Anderson and Liam Neeson's budding romance taking over the internet, you'd be forgiven for forgetting the pair are in the middle of a press tour for The Naked Gun. The film, the fourth big screen installment in the Police Squad franchise, is the latest of many reboots to hit Australian cinemas this winter. The Northern Hemisphere's summer blockbuster circuit, which coincides with our colder months, has promised excitement in the form of sequels and franchise revivals, delivering titles like The Fantastic Four, Superman, Jurassic World Rebirth, and zombie thriller 28 Years Later. These big-budget remakes, sequels, and spin-offs are not anomalies, but speak to the creative loop Hollywood has long been stuck in. Disney's conveyor belt of live-action remakes of animated classics like Snow White, Moana, Lilo and Stitch is one of the most significant examples of Hollywood's reboot era. Tomorrow, the studio brings Freaky Friday favourites Jamie Lee Curtis and Lindsay Lohan back onto screens with the rebooted sequel Freakier Friday. Meanwhile, nostalgia is also being injected into screen projects at Warner Brothers, with the Harry Potter television reboot going into production, and at their post-Barbie strategy of green-lighting films based on Uno and Magic 8 Ball. There's no longer a question of whether a film studio will revisit old terrain, but rather how many iterations audiences will see of it. To understand this reboot obsession, it's important to follow the money. Nowadays, producing an original film is a gamble. Studios, which often sit as subsidiaries of larger media conglomerates, are under pressure to deliver predictable returns. This fact is proven in the statistics. The top 10 highest-grossing films of all time globally are reboots and sequels. Time and time again, studios find these types of films provide pre-packaged success. Original ideas, no matter how innovative, come with uncertainty. Reboots and sequels, on the other hand, come with brand recognition and already converted audiences. Bruce Isaacs, Associate Professor of Film Studies at the University of Sydney, says that this isn't a recent development in Hollywood, but ingrained within the very concept of the industry. Hollywood's natural impulse is to say, what can we do with this property to enhance its appeal? That's not only to get the widest audience, but also to maximize revenue, he says. It's not unusual, therefore, to see this amount of reproductions, reboots, franchise filmmaking, franchise streaming, because that's the logic of the entertainment industry. In this model, originality is no longer the goal, but a liability. And with Hollywood's current penchant for churning out big-budget blockbusters with characters who already resonate with us, original stories and scripts fly under the radar. Despite the nostalgia these reboots offer, they can create a vacuum in the filmic ecosystem where original films, which were once the backbone of earlier cinema, are near extinction in this new age. The Hollywood enterprise, however, has not entirely subsumed mainstream cinema, just yet. In 2022, A24 produced indie film Everything, Everywhere, All at Once, directed by Daniel Kwan and Daniel Schoenert, won Best Picture at the Oscars. It also earned over $220 million, which is approximately $338 million, worldwide on a $25 million budget. This feat is just one recent example that proves audiences still have an appetite for bold and original storytelling. In that same year, Martin McDonagh's Irish black comedy, The Banshees of Inisherin, Todd Field's Kate Blanchett-led Tar, and After Sun, which starred Paul Mescal as an idealistic single father, found critical acclaim on the film festival circuit. This year's success story comes from Ryan Coogler's Southern Gothic vampire tale, Sinners, an original film developed by his own production company and backed by Warner Brothers as distributor. After Coogler directed the 2018 Marvel superhero blockbuster Black Panther, which grossed over $1 million globally, his original work was a commercially safe bet for Hollywood executives to invest in. Beyond the individual originality of writers and directors, some independent studios are rejecting the franchise formula entirely. Studios like A24 and Neon are creating brands for themselves based on originality. A24 now means something to the mainstream audiences in the same way Marvel does. And, as of 2025, A24 has cemented itself in the Studio Hall of Fame with 21 Academy Awards for its cinematic releases. How do we make really good quality stuff with a certain number of crew, distribution, and so on, while trying to embed these films politically and artistically in our culture? A24 and Neon are studios doing it pretty well, says Isaacs.

0: turning to streaming services, it's important to note that the way films are being consumed has been completely altered. Isaac says that the expansion of streaming has complicated the relationship between audiences and the amount of content they're viewing. Audiences are now seeing a quantity of production that we've never dreamed of in the past. I don't know what the streaming service's economic model is, but it's certainly working in some way. The algorithms of streaming platforms work against the idea of encouraging audiences to explore films and series beyond their tastes. I think it's really difficult to be reasonable in terms of how you make your choices as a viewer, because those choices are so complex and they're run by AI, adds Isaacs. Despite streaming algorithms and the dollars to be made in that space, there is some hope for audiences who want a diverse range of viewing options in physical cinemas. This year alone, films like Materialists, which drew a cast including Chris Evans, Pedro Pascal, and Dakota Johnson, and Bong Joon-ho's Parasite follow-up, Mickey 17, gained significant traction for their originality. Whilst these titles haven't been box office titans in the same way as superhero franchises, they do create cultural capital. In Australia alone, demand for independent original cinema is gaining momentum. Sydney Film Festival announced that this year's iteration broke records for the most tickets sold in its 72-year history. Viewers' choices to engage with these kinds of programmes suggests an appetite for greater creative risks, both at home and abroad. Perhaps this signals the balance needing to be struck. Innovative films depend on commercial blockbusters to make the big bucks, so that the creative risks can be cushioned financially. While reboots may not be going anywhere, Hollywood's addiction reflects not just a crisis of creativity, but a lack of corporate courage. In an industry where the most profitable avenue is using a formula that has been tested, some of the greatest films were studio gambles. Mad Max, Star Wars, and Jordan Peele's recent horror film Get Out. Now it's up to audience to put their dollars towards seeing something worth the risk. And that article was entitled From Naked Gun to the Fantastic Four, Why Hollywood Gambles on Reboots and Sequels. Razhema Azwar wrote it for The Australian.
1: So to finish up today, we're going to hear from the Australian Women's Weekly, from The Reading Room, edited by Ali Pascoe. First up, a review of a new book by Tasma Walton, I Am Nanit Garuk. This novel opens with a women's ceremony on sea country, honouring the sacred whale with celebratory singing, storytelling, dancing and drumming. It's a beautiful scene, but it's interrupted by brutality when a boat of white sealers sails into the bay. The colonists abduct Nanit Garuk, a mother of two, pregnant with her third child, and force her into the slave market. Far away from her country, Nanit Garuk must try to keep her spirit alive for herself and her newborn son, who she has to raise with the children of her fellow captives. The devastating tale is based on the true story of Tasma Walden's ancestor, whose strength is still inspiring all these generations later. The truth is confronting, the storytelling spellbinding. The spirit of Nanit Garuk lives on. And Catching the Light by Joanna Horton. Depending on who you ask, Isaiah is either a utopian community of artists in the hills or a hippie commune and sex cult. For Alice, it becomes her childhood home when her single mother Sylvie meets painter Michael and impulsively moves to Isaiah. The location offers Sylvie the things she's yearned for since becoming a mother: freedom, art and love. But it comes at the expense of her relationship with her child. Alice rebels as teenagers do, and her act of defiance has lifelong consequences. Years later, Alice must come to terms with her past when an art historian begins working on a retrospective of Michael's work, or so she says. For fans of The Strays by Emily Bitto and The Goldfinch by Donna Tartt, this is the book for you. Catching the Light by Joanna Horton.
0: Thank you, Kate. You have been listening to National Magazine. I'm Sandy Rawnsley.
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5: On Vision Australia Radio, welcome to selected readings on women's health. I'm Jill Ludlam and I'm reading to you today. Today's program includes items on negging, booping, and some more on money matters. And the first item is how to spot negging and stop it before it hurts your confidence. This comes from preventionaus.com.au and was first published on the 19th of March 2025 and written by Corinne Miller. Negging is a form of emotional manipulation that's unsettling and, unfortunately, all too common. Unlike outright criticism, negging is more subtle, delivered as backhanded compliments that chip away at confidence over time. While you may not hear the term often, chances are you've witnessed negging in action or even been on the receiving end without realising it. Here's what you need to know about negging, how to recognise it, and what to do if it happens to you. Well, what is negging exactly? Negging is a tactic where someone makes negative, often backhanded, comments about another person's appearance, behaviours, achievements, or choices, says clinical psychologist Hilary Amon. Initially, you may not even recognise it as harmful or hurtful because it's disguised as a compliment, Amon explains. Negging typically involves subtle put-downs that erode self-esteem over time. Negging can be so subtle that it's hard to identify, but author Romani Durvasarula shares some common examples. Not bad, you did a great job. I remember when your brother got into this program while working full-time, but yeah, you did great. You're so brave to go out like that without makeup. I couldn't do it. I care too much about how I look. For someone who didn't go to a top university, you actually write really well. These statements seem harmless, but they're designed to create self-doubt and make the recipient feel inadequate. While negging is often discussed in the context of dating, it can happen in any relationship. It's important to recognise that negging can occur in friendships, family dynamics, and even professional settings, says Amon. A colleague might subtly undermine your work. A friend could disguise a put-down as a joke, or a family member might compare you to a sibling in a way that diminishes your achievements. Regardless of the setting, the goal of negging is the same: to create an imbalance of power and make the recipient feel they need to prove themselves. Why is negging harmful? Well, negging might seem subtle, but it's a damaging form of emotional and verbal abuse. At its core, negging is a manipulative tactic designed to undermine confidence and create self-doubt, says clinical psychologist Juanita P. Guerra. It's also incredibly confusing for the person on the receiving end. You think you just heard a compliment, but it also felt like a jab, like a dig, Guerra explains. You're left questioning yourself, wondering, what just happened? Negging can be especially damaging, depending on the source. If it's coming from an insecure sibling or a petty friend, you may be able to brush it off, says Duravasula. But when it comes from someone whose opinion carries weight, like a spouse, parent, or boss, it can lead to anxiety, grief, and anger. Over time, these negative emotions can build up, particularly if you feel powerless to stop them. Constant exposure to negging can wear down self-esteem and create lasting emotional distress. How can negging impact people? Regularly being subjected to negging can leave a person feeling anxious, depressed, and even worthless, says Amon. If someone is consistently criticised about their weight, for example, they may develop body image issues and anxieties around food, exercise, or even choosing outfits. Negging is also exhausting. It's like psychological warfare, Guerra says. It makes you feel unsafe, which leads to defensiveness and self-protection. Over time, this constant stress drains your mental and physical energy. If left unchecked, negging can lead to a sense of learned helplessness, a state where you begin to feel powerless after repeatedly facing situations where you had no control. It chips away at self-esteem and leaves people doubting their own worth, Guerra adds. What to do if you're the victim of negging? If you suspect someone is negging you, addressing it directly can be a good first step. Start by discussing the statements that you viewed as negging. Stick to the facts, says Amon. It may also help to document what was said and when. Next, express how those comments made you feel using I statements. For example, saying, I felt hurt by your comment about my weight, can be more effective than starting with you, which may make the other person defensive, Amon explains. From there, clearly communicate what you want or need and set firm boundaries, such as, I won't continue this conversation if you keep making comments like that. If the person responds positively, reinforce their behaviour by acknowledging when they give genuine compliments. Once you assert yourself and set boundaries, you can begin to influence their actions, Amon says. Praise them when they provide actual compliments and share how those comments make you feel good. However, calling someone out on negging doesn't always work. Many chronic neggers are likely on the narcissism or antagonism spectrum, where passive aggression plays a big role, says Durvasa. Plays a big role, says Durvasula. These are people with low empathy who use interpersonal aggression to maintain power and control. When called out, they will often play the victim. If you find that addressing the issue isn't helping, disengaging may be the best option. People who neg are going to neg, and because their behaviour is rooted in shame or insecurity, they aren't self-aware enough to stop, Durvasula says. Spend less time with them. Find other sources of support and accept that this is how they operate. If the negging continues to affect your well-being, cutting ties may be necessary. Removing toxic individuals from your life is sometimes the only way to protect your mental health, says Gura. And this article was first published on the 19th of March 2025 and was found on preventionaus.com.au and author Karen Miller. Six exercises to get things moving. And this comes from preventionaus.com.au, written by Corin Miller. First published 16th of September 2026. In summary, physical activity can stimulate gut muscles, boost blood flow, and reduce stress, all of which help ease constipation. Simple cardio, like walking, jogging, or cycling, alongside yoga poses, such as cat-cow, child's pose, and happy baby, may help you poo fast. Exercise should be combined with adequate fibre and water intake, and persistent constipation lasting more than a couple of weeks warrants a visit to your GP. It can be hard to think of anything else when you're constipated, making you highly motivated to get things moving again. High fibre foods play a big role in keeping you regular, but sometimes you need a little more immediate relief. That's where physical activity comes in. Movement can work in several ways to get your bowels back on track, making certain exercises appealing if you need some help pooing fast. It's important to keep in mind that no specific exercise or movement can be the cure for constipation, but some can make your gut feel a little better, and the rest of your body can always benefit from the exercise too. Here's what you need to know. Why can exercise help you poop? There are a few reasons for this. Regular physical activity stimulates the muscles in your gut, helping to move waste through your system more efficiently, explains Dr. Ashkan Farhadi, a gastroenterologist. Exercise can also enhance blood flow to your gut, supporting its overall health. Stretching your pelvic floor is, quotes, essential to help ease constipation too, according to Kylie Stakey, a pelvic floor physiotherapist. Your pelvic floor muscles have to coordinate and relax during a bowel movement to help get things out, Kylie explains. By adding stretching to your routine, the pelvic floor muscles will increase their tissue length and mobility and decrease their tone, allowing for improved ease of defecation, she says. Then there's a more holistic benefit of physical activity, which helps your gut too. Another area where exercise can help is stress management, Dr. Farhadi says. When the effect of stress on the gut is removed, you see less inflammation in the gut, along with more regularity and movement. Exercises to help you poop fast. Well, this can get slightly complicated. You'll find a lot of exercise suggestions online to help you poo, but the movement itself is really what matters, Dr. Farhadi says. The general concept of doing exercise and activity is more relevant than any particular move, he says. Aerobic exercise in general is great for boosting blood flow, and a recent study found that just 20 minutes of walking on a treadmill significantly increased 3 markers of gut motility. So simple cardio options could be just as effective for helping you to poo as any specialised moves you might spot online. You might want to try going for a walk, jogging or running, riding a bike outside or on a stationary bike at the gym. But Kylie suggests adding specific yoga moves to the mix, in addition to exercises that get your blood pumping. Yoga poses are a great way to reduce tension in the pelvic floor, she says. Kylie recommends trying these stretches and pairing them with an abdominal massage to encourage gut motility. Cat-cow. Get on all fours in a tabletop position on a mat. Gently push your bottom and head towards the sky, curving your spine downwards so your back looks like a U-shape. That's cow position. Hold that pose for a breath before arching your back like a cat. Hold again, then go back and forth between the two poses. Child's pose. Get on all fours and splay your knees out to the side. Push your bottom back towards your feet while continuing to spread your knees. At the same time, keep your back flat and walk your arms out in front of you. Your belly and upper torso should be close to the ground or on it. Happy baby. Lie on your back and bend your knees so they're up towards your chest. Open your knees wide, then grab a toe in each hand and gently rock back and forth on your back. Finally, keep in mind that while there are a lot of suggestions around the best exercises to help you poo fast, actual hard evidence is limited, Dr. Farhadi says. Still, he says it can't hurt to try certain exercises to get things moving again. Other ways to ease constipation. Exercise shouldn't be the only thing you rely on to ease constipation. Consider a multifaceted approach. More than one thing usually helps, Dr. Farhadi says. If you're blocked up, Health Direct Australia recommends doing these things in addition to exercising regularly. Try to eat 25 grams of fibre a day if you're a woman, or 30 grams if you're a man. Drink plenty of water, bracket, your urine should be a pale yellow colour, bracket, especially if you eat more fibre. Try to, quote, train yourself to poo at the same time every day to encourage regularity. Talk to your doctor about your medications. Certain antidepressants, blood pressure drugs and antacids may raise your risk of constipation. Consider taking over-the-counter medications to get things moving again, like fibre supplements, osmotic agents, stool softeners, lubricants and stimulant laxatives. When to talk to a doctor. It's normal to have constipation here and there, Dr. Farhadi says, but if you find that you're regularly backed up, you're uncomfortable or your constipation is affecting your quality of life, it's time to talk to your GP. There are different prescription medications that can help, along with biofeedback therapy, to retrain your gut muscles. And if you notice any changes in your bowel habits that persist longer than a couple of weeks, that's a sign to see your doctor as well. And this article originally appeared on prevention.com on the 16th of September 2026. Your writer was Corinne Miller, and it's headed Six Exercises to Get Things Moving. On Vision Australia Radio, you're listening to selected readings on women's health. And your next item comes from the Australian Women's Weekly 2026-27 Super Guide, headed Money Matters. You earn decent money, so why are you still broke? When on a bigger income, you're likely to spend more since you don't watch it so carefully. Money is intrinsically linked to our emotions. Most of us probably get this. We know that if we're stressed, we look for relief. Fancy a Bellini, anyone? If we're not feeling that great, we look for things that make us feel good. And if we're feeling a little blue, we look for things that make us happy. So if you're earning a decent income and yet you're not happy with your financial situation, it's time to ask yourself some tough questions. And I'm not talking about where you are spending, but why you are spending. How is it possible for somebody on 100,000K to only save as much as somebody on a 50,000K? Or, to put it another way, assuming we are talking about two people of similar age, stage and circumstance, how is the lower income earner able to save a similar amount? Behavioural economist and psychologist Phil Slade says, quote, "Fascinating psychological phenomenon comes into play here. It's a problem of relativity and it is a struggle with loss aversion." Brackets. If someone on 50,000, that's $961 a week, considers spending $500, the pain of the loss relative to their income is much greater than the loss felt by the person on $100,000, that's $1,923 per week. Therefore, because a large part of our spending consists of many smaller purchases, the person on $100,000 is likely to spend more because it doesn't feel so painful when each, quote, loss seems small relative to their overall income, rather than the immediate state of their bank account. This can have the effect of making money more fluid and harder to save. Conversely, the person on $50,000 feels greater pain with every purchase, making money less fluid and easier to track and save. Dealing with curveballs. It might be something relatively small, such as car repairs or a dental emergency, or something bigger, such as losing your job, but life can throw us these financial curveballs. If you find yourself in a sticky situation without the safety net of an emergency fund, here's a plan to help you deal with it. 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And these items came from the Australian Women's Weekly 2026-27 Super Guide, Money Matters. Health news. This is from the Australian Women's Weekly for January 2026, edited by Ashley Austin. Not so sweet. Artificial sweeteners may be easy on the waistline, but new research suggests they're not so kind to the brain. A study tracking 7 common sugar substitutes, including aspartame, xylitol, and erythritol, found people who consumed the highest amounts, roughly 200 to 300 milligrams, equivalent to one can of diet soft drink a day, experienced a 62% faster decline in memory and attention span. While the occasional sugar substitute sachet at around 13 to 40 milligrams won't hurt, making sweeteners a daily habit could chip away cognitive sharpness over time. And that was from the Australian Women's Weekly for January 2026, Health News. And just another little thought for you. This comes from The Power of Positivity from Joel and Ruth Schroeder. And it's headed, Say Cheese. If you have troubles, they will vanish like a bubble if you only take the trouble to just smile. And it's S-M-I-L-E. Remember that silly song? The truth it expresses isn't so silly after all. It's almost impossible to give a smile away the instant you send it toward another person. You'll see it coming back again. Boomerang style. It knocks out your tension and makes you feel better. And because it takes 43 muscles to frown, but only 17 to smile, it does save all that wear and tear on your face. And that completes our readings on women's health. I'm Jill Ludlam, and I was reading to you today. I was your panel operator and your editor. This program is produced in our Adelaide studios and can be heard regularly at this time here on Vision Australia Radio, VA Radio on digital, and online at varadio.org.
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4: 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I'm your host, Mike Cannon. He can moonwalk, he can backflip, but most of all, Nestori Irinkunda can kick a ball so freakishly hard that he has even broken a soccer net. The Socceroos' secret weapon was unleashed in their first World Cup game, scored their first goal, and was a big part of them making it into the knockout round. Unfortunately, the team lost in a penalty shootout, but that doesn't make his story any less remarkable. Before the cup began, Vince Rugari wrote in The Age Good Weekend magazine. A little reluctantly, he meets me at a warehouse studio in Adelaide. He's a bit moody. This is his 1 week back home, between the end of his season with Watford, his club in the English Championship, and the start of Australia's pre-World Cup training camp in Florida, and we are grateful he has squeezed us in. But he's still jet-lagged, tired from the early morning training session that delayed his arrival. If you don't know about him yet, now's the time to learn. Australian football has spent years searching for its next mainstream male star player, an heir to the throne left vacant by Tim Cahill. Well, here he is. Meet Nestori Irinkunda. The Socceroos' wildcard, the jewel of the national team's exciting new generation. We've had plenty of good players before, but none quite like this guy. He has blistering pace, incredible power, a healthy streak of arrogance, and a shot that fires like a bazooka. Others could go through three careers and not compile half of the highlight reel he already has. And he's only 20 years old. Irinkunda's ex-teammate at Adelaide United, Spanish import Yavi Lopez, once said the only player he'd seen who was as impressive at his age was Lionel Messi. Former Socceroos coach Graham Arnold once tipped him to become Australia's greatest ever player. Or that he could be. These are heavy labels to wear, but they are a natural consequence of his otherworldly ability, and he has had to learn how to navigate all of that on the run. Thankfully, Irinkunda's frosty attitude is just a facade. There's a shy, playful kid behind the swagger, which, it turns out, is partly armour. His older sister, Susanna, explains. When he walks into a room, if he doesn't really know anyone, he'll be so shy. But once he gets comfortable, he starts to open up. That's how he is. He's shy for a bit, and then he just, boom, explodes. True to her words, we soon stumble on the right combination with our small talk, and the real Nestori, or just Nesta, or Ness to his family and mates, is unlocked. Once he gets a read on all the characters in the studio, he becomes relaxed and chatty. At the end of the shoot, he gladly gives us a rendition of the Michael Jackson-inspired dance move he recently debuted after scoring a goal and explained where his fandom comes from. His family, and in particular his older brother Jotham, who always listened to Jackson's music at home. He says, "When Jackson passed away, my mum was crying." His favourite song is Smooth Criminal, and he can run through Jackson's set list from the 1993 NFL Super Bowl show. He's also seen the new biopic Michael 3 times. When we finally sit down for our interview, Irinkunda admits that being the centre of attention is much harder to deal with than it looks. His phone confirms this, constantly rattling with notifications. Everybody wants a piece of him, and it's kind of always been that way. For as long as he can remember, Irinkunda has felt like people watch him differently to others, as if they're expecting him to do something crazy every time he gets the ball. He says, Mentally, it has affected me, but I've learned to just let it be for what it is. And it's not going to change, I guess. It's part of the game. Erin Kunda reckons he gets what he calls the bad side, quick-tempered, of his personality from his mother, Defroza, who, he says, is also quick to get upset. That sounds a lot harsher than he meant it. The happy side comes from his dad, along with all of his footballing ability. Gideon Erin Kunda was a player of some repute when younger, and stories of his exploits on the field followed him all the way to Adelaide. People used to say things like, "Oh, we know your dad. Do you know your dad used to break the goalpost? He had the most powerful shot ever." Erin Kunda was born on February the 9th, 2006, in a refugee camp in Kigoma, Tanzania. Originally from neighbouring Burundi, his parents had fled due to civil war and eventually resettled in Australia, first in Perth at 3 months old, then in Adelaide's working-class northern suburbs. He is the fifth oldest of seven siblings. Most of them played football, or still do, and all of the brothers can backflip like Nestor. Mother of two, Susanna, plays for the Playford Patriots and says, "I used to be able to do it." She describes herself as his guardian angel, constantly nagging him about making the right decisions, including turning up to the Good Weekend photo shoot. Though they're a proper footballing family, Nestor has always stood out from the rest of the clan. He used to tag along to training and games with his older siblings and show them up. Susanna says, "Imagine seeing an 8-year-old playing with, like, 14-year-olds and taking all of us on. He made us look so shit. He's 8 and he's literally going through us. So instead of playing under 8s, under 9s, under 10s, he would play with us. That's when we realised, this kid is crazy. He's going places." Susanna lost count long ago of the number of broken windows that Nestor was responsible for at their home. She says, "Even when we go play outside, when he takes a shot, we all hide from that shot because if he hits us, we know we're finished." Spare a thought for poor old Rai Marchand, the former Melbourne Victory midfielder who once got in the way and wore one of Erin Kunda's typical bombs to the head during an A-League match. He missed almost 2 months with concussion. Erin Kunda's phenomenal ball-striking power and the audacity he has to shoot and usually score from long distances where other players would cross stands out as his greatest asset. His shot placement is also consistent and precise. It is a rare Erin Kunda goal that doesn't hit the top corner. Brad Maloney, who gave him his junior international debut for Australia's under-17s, has seen him literally break the net. He says, "I mean, it's kind of a cliche, but he actually did it. He hit the ball through the net. I don't think I've seen anyone else in the world at any level strike a ball as hard as I've seen him hit a ball." Kevin Ball is a sports biomechanist at Victoria University, with 25 years' experience across all of the major kicking codes. To balance the partisan views of those close to Erin Kunda, Ball agreed to provide us with an independent appraisal of his technique, which sent him down a thrilling YouTube rabbit hole of not only his greatest hits, but also Cristiano Ronaldo and Roberto Carlos highlights for comparison. Erin Kunda is capable of his extraordinary force, Ball explains, because of his compact, explosive and efficient movements, a stable support leg and a remarkably rigid striking foot. Unlike other players whose body shapes hint at where and how they are about to shoot, Erin Kunda barely seems to need a backswing, which means he is more difficult for goalkeepers to read, particularly from set pieces. Ball was also fascinated by Erin Kunda's ability to generate movement on the ball without sacrificing accuracy, producing the kind of swerving floater shots that can become unstable in flight and dip or veer unexpectedly. Finding any flaws in his technique was difficult. Ball says, "His impact is sure, across all the footy codes, as good as any kicker I have seen." Raw talent, however, is not enough. That's a lesson Erin Kunda had to learn the hard way. And so has Mohamed Touré, 22, his Socceroos teammate and closest friend, another refugee in Adelaide, by way of Guinea in West Africa. He too knows what it's like to be hyped up as the next big thing. They crossed paths for the first time during a school tournament in Adelaide. Touré was already playing for Adelaide United by that stage and was the talk of the city's tight-knit football community, a mantle he would soon pass on. Touré's school won 3-1, but Erin Kunda was by far his school's best player. Touré remembers, "You know when you have one of those teams that has that one player who does everything? He was that one player. I was just like, who is this guy?" After the game, Erin Kunda told Touré he was a big fan and asked for his shin pads. Touré says, "I messaged him later on Instagram. I was like, you're welcome to come around the boys, me and my brothers and my cousins. We kick ball all the time at the local park." He said, "Easy." And from that day on, we just had a connection. Touré had already been sold to a club in France when Erin Kunda made his debut for Adelaide United at just 15. But he watched the younger player's progression from afar. Erin Kunda scored his first goal in just his third game, the sort of spectacular goal that he's since scored with regularity, a thunderous free kick that helped Adelaide United steal a late 2-1 win away to the Newcastle Jets. A month later, he speared one into the top corner from an acute angle in the 92nd minute at home to seal a 2-1 comeback. Then he did it again, and again, and again. None of these were normal goals, and many felt like ones that only he could be capable of, surging past hapless defenders before firing off unstoppable drives from ridiculous locations. He says, "I don't know how to stop scoring bangers. It's just a gift, I guess, every time it happens. It's also a God-given gift, so I've got to thank him as well for what he gives to me and what he gives to everyone out there. But I do mean some of them." FIFA rules prohibit players from transferring to a club in another country until they turn 18, but there was interest in Erin Kunda long before then. After 2 years and 16 freakish goals in the A-League, during which time he became Australia's most talked-about prospect, he joined Bayern Munich, one of the biggest clubs in the world. Adelaide sold him for an upfront fee of around $1.3 million, which could have scaled up to almost $6 million through various performance-based add-ons, with extra money unlocked through him making senior appearances for Bayern or the Socceroos. Erin Kunda had been able to climb the football ladder off the back of sheer ability, but struggled with some of the other parts of being a footballer. Discipline, attentiveness, punctuality. Teammates and coaches at his hometown club were prepared to give him grace when he was late to meetings, not training properly, or lost his temper in a match, because they were looking out for him. In Europe, though, he was just another talented kid among thousands, and nobody was going to do him any favours. And in Germany, he was in a place where he didn't speak the language, didn't like the food, and was separated from his family and friends for the first time. Erin Kunda says, "There was like a switch, you know? When I first got to Bayern, I thought it was going to be sunny days, that it would be not easy, but eventually my talent would get me to where people expect me to be. And then reality hit, and it wasn't like that. Then I started to look at the older boys and how they were doing it, and you could see the hunger, the determination, the hard work, and the right attitude to try and achieve great things." Fortunately, some of Bayern's stars took him under their wings. He became close mates with Canadian international Alphonso Davies, Germany's Jamal Musiala, and England captain Harry Kane, the best striker on the planet right now. "Very good guys," he says. Seeing how Kane handled himself on and off the pitch was an education in itself. "You learn a lot in terms of the way he plays and how he finishes, how composed he is, the way he tracks back. Erin Kunda is part of a group chat with nearly a dozen fellow Aussie footballers of a similar age and background, including the two Kuol brothers, the two Yenge brothers, plus Toure and his two brothers. They share stories and advice from their experiences, trying to make their way in the game and support one another through tough times, which came in handy for Erin Kunda during the darker periods at Bayern. Toure admits he's harder on him than anyone else, but only because he knows he could become the best of the lot. Toure says, "I like to research football players and their stories, and a lot of them struggled. The greatest players, they always go through something. You see Mbappe nowadays getting booed at the Bernabeu, Real Madrid Stadium. Vinicius Jr. once got booed. Lamine Yamal was too arrogant. Jude Bellingham was overrated. These are the best in the world. If they can get criticised and go through hard times, who are we? So I just told him, bro, better days to come. When good things happen, don't enjoy it so much and stay focused. And that's the same with bad things. When you're going through a bad thing, just know it's a time, it's a phase, and it'll go by." After just 1 year on their books, half of which was spent on loan at Swiss club Grasshopper Zurich, the other for Bayern's reserve team in Germany's lower leagues, Erin Kunda was sold to Watford for a reported fee in the vicinity of $5 to $6 million. Bayern could see his potential, but decided he wasn't ready to play a role for their first team and that he'd be better off continuing to develop at a club where he would. But they haven't completely washed their hands of him. The deal included a buyback clause, which means that if his career takes off, Bayern can sign him again for a pre-agreed fee rather than his market value. Still, not once while he was in Germany, not even in the most difficult moments, did Erin Kunda doubt himself. "No," he says to that question, "I always thought I could do it. Even now, I still have the belief that eventually, maybe in a few years, I can be there again and achieve good things." The penny seems to have dropped. Erin Kunda has been a standout for Watford in the English Championship, immediately announcing himself to his new club by scoring two almost identical, jaw-dropping free kicks in back-to-back games early in his tenure. He has had his challenges. In one match, he was subbed off in the 35th minute. First-half substitutions are rarely made except for injury, and reacted to his coach's decision by punching a chair in the dugout, throwing a water bottle and storming down the tunnel. He was not exactly in a stable environment either, with Watford churning through four different coaches this season. But he worked hard to come back from being dropped to the bench to re-establishing himself as a starter. The defensive side of his game has clearly improved, and so has his ability to remain dialed in during periods where things aren't going his way, and to stop letting opposition players get under his skin. When he gets his moment, he rarely wastes it. Susanna paid him a visit a few months ago and marvelled at the man she can see he is becoming. She says, "Oh my goodness, he's progressed. Mentally, the way he speaks, the way he represents himself, he's come a long way. Just watching the way he played football there was the best thing I've actually ever witnessed. On the stage, in London, a lot more people, and the energy he had, I was like, what the hell? I've never seen this." Though Watford fell well short of promotion to the Premier League, Erin Kunda might find his own way there soon. He is reportedly being monitored by Crystal Palace and Everton, plus Italy's Fiorentina and Germany's Bayer Leverkusen. "A good World Cup will only boost interest in him," he says. "Whatever happens, happens for me. All this noise that's out there, I don't really care about it." No matter what comes next, Erin Kunda has already earned an amount of money that has proven life-changing for his family. Growing up, he was aware that they didn't have much of it. Two of his brothers had to stop playing football so that they could afford Erin Kunda's registration fees, which can tally into the thousands for elite development programs. This user pays system is a source of great controversy in the Australian game, and Erin Kunda still doesn't understand why it's so expensive, arguing that lower income families are at risk of being priced out. He says, "The fees here, goddamn, it's ridiculous. They need to drop it. First of all, they don't even like the sport that much here. They prefer AFL more than soccer. If that's the case, just drop the fees, because there's going to be so much talent wasted." Earlier this year, this masthead reported Erin Kunda was on an estimated $1.5 million at Watford, making him one of the highest paid Australian athletes aged under 23 in world sport. He loves the fact that he can now buy his parents or his siblings something nice for no reason. He says, "I do that a lot. They deserve it." He is too young to know what they went through back in Africa, but Susanna isn't. Shootings, bombings, kidnappings, which have squeezed the happier memories out of her brain. It's why they're so grateful that Australia took them in. Erin Kunda says, "Every now and then I look back and I think to myself, my parents probably went through so much. My older sister especially, because we had an older sibling who passed a very long time ago. I'm just glad they're here now, living a happy life, because if it wasn't for Australia accepting us, I don't know where we'd be. And no one would know me. There would be no Nestor Erin Kunda without Australia." Erin Kunda was recently named by the UN Refugee Agency in a game-changing 11 of players from the World Cup with a refugee or displacement background, alongside Touré. They both take their status as role models within their community seriously. The African diaspora in suburban Adelaide is proving to be a rich pipeline for the Australian game, and they want to make sure it keeps producing. Touré says, "We're all inspiration to each other. We all show togetherness so the young boys who are coming up, when they look at us, they want to be exactly like us. And then it's just a chain reaction and we keep getting more and more very good footballers. We're showing the community that it is possible to play at the highest level. You've just got to work." As his phone continues to ping, Erin Kunda fondly recalls sliding into the DMs of the players at Adelaide United he once looked up to. He says, "It would probably be the same with the kids who look up to us now. They'd probably try and message us. Eventually, if one of them makes it as a professional footballer, they'll remember it. Imagine we become friends. They'll always tell the story. I really thank all the kids who support me and Mo, because we just try to bring the joy of the game for them and try to make them happy and make the nation, and especially South Australia, proud." Erin Kunda is getting plenty of practice in front of the camera lately. He was the star of the Nike ad for the launch of the Socceroos uniforms for this World Cup, in which he drives a bulldozer over the Sydney Harbour Bridge with the phrase "Mission to Wreck" painted on its blade. He says, "You just want to go out there and do what that says. As a kid, you always want to be able to do what the guys before you were doing. Nike shoots and all that. When I got the opportunity to do it, I was super happy. I hope to do many more." Naturally, few outside of Australia give the Socceroos much of a chance. When the draw was conducted in December, pundits from the US couldn't help themselves when the Socceroos landed in their group. Mike Greller, a retired player from New York, described the Socceroos as a layup for the US, while former international Alexi Lalas said the group was a gift from the soccer gods. Erin Kunda hasn't forgotten. He says, "I feel like most countries underestimate us until they come up against us. Let these people talk and we'll show them on the day." All possibilities are on the table for the Socceroos. This could be a World Cup of gallant failures that will be looked back on as the start of a new era, or they could have their most successful ever. As it turns out, they did get through like 4 years ago in Qatar. The latter outcome would be a boon for the sport in this country. The public profile of the Socceroos has fallen dramatically over many years, to the point that the average Aussie sports fan right now would probably scan the list of names

Jeff Catley, Caitlin Ford. Erin Kunda could be the man to redress that imbalance, with talents capable of carrying a team to prominence on and off the pitch. As long as he is out there, the Socceroos will always feel they have a chance at something extraordinary. And if he scores one of those goals for which he is known, on the biggest stage his sport has to offer, he will become an instant international sensation. In Adelaide, he already attracts the sort of attention usually reserved for AFL stars. Unfortunately, the closer he gets to fulfilling his potential, the harder it will be for Erin Kunda to go incognito anywhere. He is still just a young man with a gift, trying to figure it all out. But he is getting used to the spotlight and increasingly comfortable with being the player who people come to watch. He says, "I just want to make people enjoy the game." He certainly did that. Let's relive some of that excitement with a report on the first World Cup game from Football Australia. Nestori Erin Kunda scored his first World Cup goal midway through the first half before Connor Metcalf sealed the result with a fantastic strike in the second half. It is the team's fifth ever victory at a World Cup and puts them in the best possible chance to advance from the group for just the third time in history. They did. 10 of the starting 11 made their World Cup debut in this game. The game started at a high tempo. The ball flowed from end to end as both teams looked to take advantage of transitional moments and set pieces. It was from one of these moments that Australia would take the lead. Paul Urquhart-Engsler launched a ball forward. Nestori Erin Kunda used his explosive pace to get in behind the defenders, take a couple of touches before placing a composed finish past the goalkeeper and into the back of the net. It was Erin Kunda's first World Cup goal and his sixth in senior internationals. It was a moment built from the Socceroos' present and their future. We can look forward to more magic moments in the future, but for now, that's where we must leave People in Profile and Ness Erin Kunda for today. I'm your host, Mike Cannon. Don't forget, if there's someone you'd like to hear about, please let us know. Give us a call on 1300 847 466. That's 1300 847 466, or email us at radio@visionaustralia.org. 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
4: And welcome to Sonic Youth Group, recorded right here in the studios of Vision Australia Radio Geelong. I'm Sarah, and joining me today is Jess. 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And if this is your first time tuning in, this is the space where we explore music, movies, games, and the social trends shaping your feed right now. And we like to throw in a nostalgic moment in here too. We love revisiting the classics. You're listening to Sonic Youth Group on Vision Australia Radio, and we're so glad you're here. So let's get into what's been making noise this week. Starting with music news, and if you've been anywhere near J-pop or K-pop Twitter lately, you've probably seen the storm surrounding Ado, the Japanese idol famous for her explosive vocals, her shadow silhouette stage persona, and her commitment to staying completely anonymous. She's one of the few major artists whose entire brand is built around not being seen, performing inside a backlit cage, appearing only as a silhouette, and keeping her face out of the public eye. But her recent appearance at Inkigayo Live in Tokyo, a K-pop / J-pop crossover festival, sparked a wave of backlash that quickly spiraled into online harassment, harsh enough that her agency is now threatening legal action. So what actually happened? Why did this blow up, and what does this moment say about fandom culture in 2026? Ado performed on the second night of the festival, closing the show after groups like IVE, BE:FIRST, AND TEAM, INNIE, and HANA. For fans of K-pop events, the closer is usually a big deal. It's the slot reserved for the headliner, the artist meant to bring the whole night home. But some attendees immediately questioned why a Japanese artist was chosen to close a K-pop branded event. And then came the real flashpoint. Ado requested that filming, photography, and even binoculars be banned during her performance. For longtime Ado fans, this wasn't surprising. She has always performed inside a cage-like enclosure with backlighting that hides her face, and she has always been strict about maintaining her anonymity. It's part of her artistry, the idea that the voice is the star, not the person behind it. But for many K-pop fans, this clashed hard with the culture they're used to. Filming at concerts is practically a norm in K-pop spaces. Fan cams, live streams, and fan shot videos are part of how the community interacts with performances. So when Ado's set came with the strict no filming, no photos, no binoculars rules, some attendees felt singled out or restricted in a way that they weren't expecting. The frustration didn't stop there. The event also skipped the usual all-artist finale on the second night, a tradition many fans look forward to. Some blamed Ado's performance requirements for the change, even though there's no confirmed link between her set and the missing finale. Online, the criticism escalated quickly. Some accused her of receiving special accommodations. Others questioned why she was chosen to close the event at all. And some comments crossed the line into personal attacks, false rumours, and harassment. Enough that her agency, Cloud9, issued a formal statement announcing it would pursue legal action against defamatory or abusive posts. Cloud9's president, Takuya Chikagiri, eventually stepped in personally, explaining that he made the final decision for Ado to appear after the organisers expressed a desire to bring K-pop and Japanese artists together. He emphasised that Ado performed with the hope that Korean audiences would get to know Japanese music, and that her fans would discover new K-pop acts. He also reassured fans that Ado is okay now, while thanking them for their concern, a subtle nod to just how intense the backlash had become. And here's the thing, this whole situation highlights a deeper tension between artist identity and fan expectations. Ado's anonymity is not a gimmick, it's the core of her artistic identity. She performs as a silhouette because it frees her from the pressures of idol culture, lets her focus on her voice, and creates a unique theatrical experience. Her cage, her lighting, her privacy rules, they're all part of the world she builds on stage. But K-pop fandom culture is built on visibility, access, and documentation. Fans expect to film, to capture moments, to share them online. So when an artist enters that space with rules that break those norms, friction is almost inevitable. The tragedy is that the backlash overshadowed what could have been a cool cultural crossover, a moment where two music worlds collided in a way that could have felt fresh and exciting. Instead, it became a reminder of how quickly online discourse can turn hostile, especially when expectations aren't aligned. Ado will keep performing the way she always has, as a shadow, a voice, a presence without a face, and her agency has made it clear they'll protect her from harassment going forward.
5: But this moment will stick around as a case study in fandom culture. How different communities interpret performance, how anonymity can clash with visibility, and how the internet can turn a simple artistic choice into a firestorm. And speaking of artists that can create storms, well, I'm sure one name in particular comes to mind, especially since she's got new music out. Yep, it's none other than Taylor Swift. Taylor Swift has officially added another chapter to her chart-dominating legacy, with Patient Zero debuting at number one on the Billboard Hot 100. And at this point, it almost feels like watching an athlete break their own record over and over, except sport is pop music, and the stadium is literally the entire internet. And stadiums. According to Rolling Stone, Patient Zero marks her 16th career number one and her fourth chart topper of the year, joining The Fate of Ophelia, Opalite, and I Knew It, I Knew You. What makes the moment interesting isn't just the win, but it's the context around it. For months, Ella Langley's Choose in Texas had an almost unbelievable grip on the Hot 100, sitting at the top for 24 weeks, one of the longest reigns in chart history. Swift's new single finally knocked her off that throne, ending a run that almost felt like it would never break. It's kind of that chart drama that reminds you the Hot 100 is more than just numbers. It's basically like the Hunger Games over there. Patient Zero comes from the deluxe edition of her album, The Life of a Showgirl, now expanded into The Life of a Showgirl, The Encore. The release included three other new tracks, Cleveland, Think Clouding, and Babylon, and all of them landed in the Hot 100's top five. Yes, the entire top five was basically Taylor Swift and Taylor Swift's bonus tracks, which is the most Taylor Swift thing imaginable. The song itself is classic Swift storytelling, a narrative told from the perspective of someone giving advice to their ex's new partner. It's messy, emotional, a little theatrical, which perfectly fits the Showgirl era's cinematic vibe. She even premiered the music video at the MTV VMAs before releasing it widely, continuing her trend of turning every rollout into an event. And at this point, the number one is inevitable. Even when fans were divided over the encore, the numbers didn't budge. The album shot back to number one on the Billboard 200 for its 13th week, proving that even mixed reactions can't slow her momentum. So yeah, Patient Zero hitting number one isn't surprising, but it is a reminder of how rare it is for an artist to dominate the charts this consistently, this aggressively, and this far into their career. Taylor Swift is constantly reshaping the pop industry.
4: Hey, speaking of things shaping a space, two of the internet's biggest fandoms have given their fans a full course meal with this news. You will never, in a million years, guess what had a crossover. Or maybe you will. The Amazing Digital Circus and Gravity Falls had an official collaboration. It's not a full episode, not a trailer, but the most Gravity Falls coded thing possible, a secret website update. If you grew up on Gravity Falls, or if you're currently obsessed with The Amazing Digital Circus, this collab hits like a nostalgia bomb wrapped in glitchy circus lights. Fans discovered it through a hidden backstage section on thisisnotawebsite.com, the interactive site tied to the Book of Bill, the latest addition to the Gravity Falls universe. What was found was new codes, production material, and the star of the show, a crossover gag featuring Kane and Bill Cipher. Yes, Kane, the chaotic ringmaster AI from The Amazing Digital Circus, and Bill Cipher, the triangle demon who traumatized an entire generation of Disney kids, appear together in a secret audio clip. It's the kind of crossover that feels like someone mashed two fandoms together in a blender, except it's real. The audio features the original voice actors, Alex Hirsch returning as Bill Cipher and Grunkle Stan in other parts of the update, and Alex Rocon reprising Kane. Fans have already gone crazy with the fan art, the memes, and the shipping? Oh, of course. I mean, those two are clearly made for each other. At its core, it's peak Gravity Falls energy. It's a show known for secrets and jokes that really only make sense to Alex Hirsch himself. But just to clarify, these are fun extras, not announcements of a new Gravity Falls project. Sorry to disappoint. On the other side of this, The Amazing Digital Circus, an indie animated series created by Gooseworks and produced by Glitch Productions, is extremely popular online thanks to its surreal aesthetic and memorable characters. Seeing it collide with a legacy animation giant like Gravity Falls is wild. It's the combo we never knew we needed, but it works so well together, like butter and bread. The crossover also taps into something bigger, the shared DNA between the two fandoms. Both shows thrive on weirdness, hidden lore, and characters who feel like they stepped out of a fever dream. Both have massive online communities who love decoding clues and obsessing over tiny details. And both have creators who understand that fans don't just watch, they explore and get involved. So when the secret audio dropped, it wasn't just a fun Easter egg. It was a celebration of two eras of internet animation culture. Gravity Falls, the show that defined mystery-driven storytelling for a generation, and The Amazing Digital Circus, the newcomer carrying that torch into the digital age. It's a reminder that animation fandoms are alive, collaborative, and always ready for the next weird surprise. And if this crossover proves anything, it's that the internet still has the power to unite two completely different worlds, all through a hidden webpage, a countdown, and a demon triangle arguing with a circus ringmaster.
5: And speaking of uniting worlds, a few episodes back, we talked about how Australia's favourite blue healer, Bluey, was being dubbed in Indigenous languages. This saw a huge collaboration between artists, executives, community leaders and elders, and so many more roles to create a very inspirational version of the iconic kids show. Now, they've done it again, this time with Auslan. This initiative didn't just come from inside the ABC, but from passion of parents who wanted their deaf and hard of hearing kids to experience Bluey the same way everyone else does. For years, Bluey had been the gold standard for Australians' children's television. It's funny, heartfelt, beautifully animated, and quietly revolutionary. But now it's doing something even more meaningful, making the most popular episodes available in Australian Sign Language, or Auslan. This shift didn't just happen overnight. It grew from a parent campaign, from families advocating for accessible children's media, asking for Auslan translations so their kids could fully participate in the cultural moments Bluey creates. This advocacy helped inspire the ABC's decision to expand Auslan access. This advocacy helped inspire the ABC's decision to expand Auslan access across the show's catalogue, including longer specials like The Sign and Bluey's Big Play. And the result is genuinely beautiful. To celebrate the rollout, ABC Kids and Leo Australia launched Bluey's Auslan Sign and Seek, an interactive viewing experience designed to make Auslan learning fun, playful, and woven directly into the show's DNA. The centerpiece was a marathon weekend back on October 3rd and 4th, where Bluey episodes aired back-to-back with Auslan translations and special versions of the iconic theme song. Instead of the usual lyrics, the theme became a game. Signed words appear, pointing kids towards objects they can spot in the episodes. Its accessibility disguises a treasure hunt. And to be real with you, it's genius. Bluey fans already love scanning episodes for long dogs and hidden details. Turning the instinct into a language learning tool feels so natural, it's almost surprising it didn't happen sooner. As Hilary Badger from Leo Australia put it, the campaign taps into existing fan behaviour, making Auslan not just educational, but genuinely fun. The initiative also goes beyond the marathon weekend. From October 3rd onward, every Bluey episode on ABC iView will have an Auslan translated version available, giving families permanent access to signed content. That means deaf kids can watch Bluey with the same joy, clarity, and connection as the hearing kids, and hearing families can learn Auslan alongside them. It's a shared experience, not a separate one, and that matters. About 20,000 Australians use Auslan as their first language. Making Bluey accessible isn't just a nice gesture. It's a recognition of a community that deserves to be included in the stories shaping childhood. It's also a reminder that accessibility isn't just a box to tick, it's a bridge. When kids grow up seeing Auslan used naturally in the media, it normalises communication differences and builds empathy from the ground up. This isn't Bluey's first step into deaf representation either. Back in 2022, the show worked with Deaf Connect to create a picture-in-picture Auslan interpretation of the episode Turtle Boy, featuring Dougie, a deaf dog, as the main character. That episode planted the seed, and the parent campaign helped it grow into something much bigger. Now, Bluey isn't just entertaining millions of families, it's helping them understand each other. And that's the kind of children's media milestone that deserves to be celebrated. On to gaming now. And if you've ever wondered what NFL coaches do to unwind after the pressure of game day, the internet has finally delivered an answer. And it's way more relatable than you'd expect. Former Pittsburgh Steelers head coach Mike Tomlin, a guy known for being one of the most consistent leaders in the league, has spent the last 12 years building an entire Minecraft city. Yes, a real, sprawling, hyper-detailed digital metropolis crafted block by block while he was coaching one of the NFL's most intense franchises. The reveal came through a YouTube video tour, and fans immediately lost their minds. Tomlin's city isn't just a cute little starter village. It is a full urban ecosystem. We're talking boutique hotels with executive spas, therapy rooms, glass-ceiling conference spaces, high-rise apartments with aquariums on every floor, stadiums, shops, and even carefully placed public restrooms because, as Tomlin puts it, he's lighting conscious and detailed obsessed. And what makes this story so interesting is how relatable the origin is. Tomlin started playing Minecraft because his kids were into it. When they grew up and drifted away from the game, he kept building, partly because he loved architecture, but because it became a way to decompress from the stress of coaching. He described the process as therapeutic, a kind of mindless entertainment that let him detach from the pressure cooker of the NFL life. It's wholesome to think about. Our generation knows better than anyone that Minecraft isn't just a game. It's a vibe, a whole identity, and a whole lot of other things. It's a place to chill, create, and escape. Seeing a high-profile coach admit that he used it the same way that you might after a long day at school or work, that's the kind of crossover moment that makes the internet collectively point and say, he's just like us for real. And of course, the memes came instantly. Former Steelers running back Le'Veon Bell joked that while fans were begging for playoff wins, Tomlin was secretly grinding away on his Minecraft skyline. But beneath the jokes, there's something genuinely earnest about it. A reminder that even people in high-pressure jobs need creative outlets, and sometimes those outlets are digital worlds filled with blocky trees and pixelated sunsets. Now, while Tomlin was quietly building a city, Xbox was quietly building something too. A major shift in how players manage their physical game libraries. As of late September, Xbox's Disc to Digital program is officially live for all Xbox Series X and Xbox One owners, meaning you can now convert many of your physical discs into digital licenses.
4: Here's how it works. 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Not every game is supported, but most Xbox One and Xbox Series X titles qualify. Multi-disc games usually only need the first disc, and even some delisted games like Deadpool have successfully been converted, which is huge for preservation. The license stays tied to the disc, so you still need to keep the physical copy, but the convenience factor is massive. No more swapping discs every time you want to jump between games with friends. This move fits into Xbox's bigger push towards game preservation and flexibility. They've been clear that they want players to keep access to the games they've bought, even as the industry shifts towards a more digital-only release radar. The disc-to-digital feature is basically a bridge between generations, a way to keep your old library alive without forcing you to stay fully physical. For Sonic Youth Group listeners, this is especially relevant. You're the generation that grew up with physical games but now lives in a digital-first world. You stream music, binge shows, store photos in the cloud, but your game shelf might still be full of discs you bought years ago. This feature lets you modernize your library without losing the nostalgia or the resale value of physical media. And when you put those two stories side by side, Tomlin's Minecraft masterpiece and Xbox's disc-to-digital rollout, they actually connect in a surprising way. Both are about how gaming evolves with us. Tomlin used Minecraft as a creative outlet during one of the most intense jobs in sports. Xbox is helping players carry their old games forward into a new era of convenience and cross-platform access. Gaming isn't just entertainment anymore. It's a space where people build, relax, preserve memories, and stay connected. It's where a Super Bowl-winning coach can spend a decade crafting a virtual city, and where millions of players can turn their shelves of discs into a portable digital library. So whether you're exploring Tomlin's blocky skyscrapers or converting your old Xbox discs into digital freedom, this moment in gaming is all about blending creativity with convenience. and make sure the worlds that we build, digital or otherwise, stick with us for years to come. It's time for the mid-break. 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
5: And welcome back. Time for our win of the week. And this week, we're rewarding it to not just one person, but an entire team of researchers, teachers, and curious students who all came together for a very interesting project. Every so often, a story comes along that makes you rethink what learning actually looks like. Not the classroom version with whiteboards and worksheets, but the deeper idea of how kids grow, explore, and understand the world. And that's exactly what happened with the research coming out of New South Wales, where a group of Year 1 students from Middle Harbour Public School have spent 10 weeks learning in the bush and ended up thriving in ways that surprised even the researchers following them. It wasn't a camp or a one-off excursion. It was a structured program called Bush School, run by the Greater Sydney Parklands, where kids spent 2 hours a week in Centennial Parklands climbing trees, building cubbies out of sticks, and playing ochre, spotting wildlife, writing poems dedicated to the trees around them as well. It sounds whimsical and almost like something out of a childhood adventure book, but the results were anything but simple. A research team led by PhD candidate Alexandra Harper tracked the students during the program and then checked in again 2 years later. And what they found wasn't just that kids enjoyed being outside. It was measurable improvements in well-being, confidence, autonomy, and even mathematics. Some students showed significant improvement in their math skills after spending time learning in nature. That detail alone feels like a plot twist. You don't usually think that tree climbing and maths improvement belong in the same sentence. Yet, here we are, proving that learning doesn't always happen where we expect it to. Professor Tonya Gray, who supervised the research, described Bush School as learning in, through, and about the environment. She said that for many kids, this type of learning switches something on, especially compared to the screen-heavy world they're normally in. Kids today spend so much time indoors, online, and overstimulated that the idea of slowing down and touching the real world feels almost revolutionary. The students themselves remembered the experience vividly years later. They talked about balancing on logs, discovering seed pods, spotting water spiders and tawny frogmouths, and feeling more confident in their bodies. One student even said that he felt better at rock parkouring now. They weren't just learning facts, they were learning how to exist in the world. And what's even more interesting is how the lessons followed them home. The kids recreated bush school games in the playground. They talked about the wildlife they'd seen. They remembered the poems they wrote. The learning didn't just stay in the park. It became part of their everyday lives. And that's where this story becomes bigger than just a school program. It becomes a reminder of what we, as audiences, can learn from it.
4: Bush School shows that learning doesn't have to look stereotypical. These kids weren't sitting at desks or filling out worksheets. They were exploring, experimenting, and playing, yet they still improved academically. It's a reminder that education can happen in ways that don't feel like school, through movement, creativity, and sensory experiences. Sometimes the best learning is the kind that doesn't announce itself as learning. It also shows that nature isn't just a backdrop. It can be a teacher. The natural world gives kids something classrooms can't: unpredictability. A seed pod cracks open, a bird swoops past, a tree feels different after rain. These moments build attention, resilience, and curiosity. They teach kids to observe, to question, and to connect. And adults need that too. We spend so much time rushing through digital spaces that we forget how grounding it is to be in a place where things grow, change, and surprise us. Bush School also highlights how confidence grows when kids take small, manageable risks. Climbing trees, bouncing on logs, exploring bush tracks. These aren't dangerous activities, they're developmental ones. They teach kids to trust their bodies, make decisions, and navigate uncertainty. In a world where everything is padded, filtered, and controlled, nature gives kids a chance to test themselves safely. And maybe the biggest lesson is that joy matters. The research found that students experience more joy and autonomy during bush school. Joy isn't fluff, it's fuel. It makes learning stick. It makes kids want to show up. It makes education feel like something they're a part of, not something done to them. Bush school isn't about turning every classroom into a forest. It's about remembering that education can be playful, messy, hands-on, and deeply human. It's about giving kids and maybe ourselves, permission to step outside, breathe, explore, and reconnect with the world beyond the walls. because sometimes the best lessons aren't found in textbooks. They're found under trees.
5: And finally, for nostalgia this week on Sonic Youth Group, it's officially been 10 years since Doctor Strange hit theatres, and that anniversary hits way harder than anyone expected. Because revisiting that movie isn't just revisiting Stephen Strange's origin story, it's revisiting a whole era of the MCU that feels almost mythical now. A time when every new Marvel movie felt like an event, when the hype was electric, and when the universe still felt fresh, mysterious, and full of possibility. And Doctor Strange was right at the centre of that vibe. Back in 2016, Marvel was in its golden momentum phase. In a previous episode, we covered Civil War, which came out earlier in the year. The Avengers were fractured, and fans were buzzing about what the future of the MCU could even look like. Then suddenly, Marvel said, "Okay, now we're doing magic." And not just magic tricks like pulling a rabbit out of a hat. Trippy, kaleidoscopic, reality-bending magic that looked like someone fed an art museum into a blender. For fans at the time, Doctor Strange wasn't just another superhero movie. It was something else entirely, a signal that the MCU was expanding into weird, cosmic, psychedelic territory. It felt bold, it felt new, and it felt like Marvel was leveling up. The nostalgia hits immediately when you think about the visuals. Those folding cities, the mirror dimension, the Ancient One sending Strange flying through the multiverse of hands, galaxies, and screaming faces. It was the kind of movie you watched in theatres and whispered, "Bro, what's even happening?" to your friends while still being completely locked in. It was Marvel's first real dive into the surreal, and it set the tone for everything that came after. Infinity War, Endgame, Loki, WandaVision, the Multiverse of Madness, all of that multiverse chaos traces back to this one movie. And then there's Benedict Cumberbatch. 10 years later, it's easy to forget how perfect the casting reveal felt. He was already internet royalty. Sherlock memes, Tumblr fandoms, the whole Cumberbatch era, and suddenly he was joining the MCU as a sarcastic, arrogant, emotionally broken neurosurgeon who learns humility through magic. Old fans loved him, new fans fell in love with him, and the internet absolutely devoured him. It was one of those casting choices that felt instantly iconic. But that nostalgia isn't just about the movie itself. It is about the era around it.
4: 2016 was peak MCU community energy. Every trailer drop was a war zone. Every post-credit scene was a puzzle. Every new character introduction felt like a promise. And Doctor Strange arrived right in the middle of that excitement, adding a whole new flavor to the universe. It wasn't just superheroes punching things. It was philosophy, spirituality, time loops, alternate dimensions, and the idea that the MCU was bigger than anyone realized. And speaking of time loops, the Dormammu scene is still one of the most memorable MCU finales ever. It wasn't a giant sky beam, it wasn't a CGI army, it was Strange outsmarting a cosmic entity by annoying him into submission. It was funny, clever, and memeable. And it showed that Marvel didn't need to go bigger to go better. Sometimes they just needed to go stranger. Pun intended. The nostalgia also comes from remembering what the MCU felt like before the multiverse exploded, before the timelines branched, before every movie had to connect to 5 shows and 3 future phases. Doctor Strange was part of a simpler complexity, a time where the universe was expanding but not overwhelming, when fans could theorize without needing spreadsheets, when magic was new and not expected. It was also one of the last MCU films where the origin story formula still felt fresh. Watching Strange go from ego-driven surgeon to humbled sorcerer was genuinely compelling. His journey felt earned, his growth felt emotional, and the movie balanced humor, drama, and spectacle in a way that defined that era of Marvel storytelling. 10 years later, the nostalgia hits even harder because of how much the MCU has changed. Characters have died, universes have collided, timelines have shattered, and the franchise has stretched into places nobody predicted. But Doctor Strange remains a snapshot of the MCU at its most confident, a moment when Marvel was experimenting, expanding, and still deeply connected to its emotional core. It's also wild to think about how much Stephen Strange has grown since that first movie. He went from learning how to open a portal to literally holding the multiverse together. From arguing with Mordo to mentoring America Chavez. From protecting the Time Stone to breaking reality. Watching his evolution makes that first film feel even more nostalgic. Like looking back at old photos of a friend before life got complicated. And maybe that's why the 10th anniversary feels so emotional. It feels almost like a memory at this point. A reminder of midnight screenings, fan theories, Tumblr gift sets, and YouTube breakdowns. And that era when the MCU felt unstoppable. It's a reminder of being younger, of being swept up in the hype, of watching the universe expand in real time. 10 years later, the magic still holds up, the visuals still stun, the humor still lands, and the themes still resonate, and the nostalgia, it's stronger than ever. Because some movies entertain you, but Doctor Strange, like the best parts of the MCU's golden era, becomes part of your timeline. And that's where we're leaving nostalgia and the show for this week. Thanks for hanging out with us. We'll be back next week with more music, movies, games, and whatever strange things the internet decides to invent between now and then. 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

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You're listening to True Crime Stories with me, Gwen Phillips. This program may contain graphic descriptions of violence. Listener discretion is always therefore advised. One of the stories I'm reading in today's program is from Graham Seal's book, Australia Most Infamous Criminals. I've read some short stories from it before. It's a very excellent book if you wish to find out more about the stories. And this is under the chapter heading of Fakes, Frauds and Forgeries. And this is called Also Known As? Globe-trotting Ethel Livesey arrived in Australia to great fanfare in September 1945. She told the breathless newspaper journalists that she was visiting to catch up with her sons, both serving officers now living in Adelaide. During the recently ended war, the widowed Mrs. Livesey had entertained hundreds of Australia's servicemen in her sumptuous homes in Wales and on the Isle of Man, and generally done her bit as a woman of substance and position might be expected to do. The newspaper added that Livesey, known as a Manchester cotton heiress, also had homes in Monte Carlo and on the English Riviera of Torquay. Barely 3 months later, Livesey was in Sydney to wed public servant James Rex Beach in exclusive Darling Point. Hundreds of guests had been invited, and there was to be a full choir, a release of doves, and a 32-carat diamond ring to seal the matrimonial bliss. Imported French champagne would elevate all the present to the same euphoric state. A Parisian Molyneux frock and an elaborate bouquet complete the lavish crowd stopper. About 200 guests assembled for a sumptuous breakfast in the flower-decked ballroom at the Hotel Australia on Saturday evening. Crowds blocked the pavement and rode outside the hotel, waiting to get a glimpse of the bride in her special Paris model frock, is a quote from someone who observed. But the guests, the choir and the doves waited in vain. The wedding was mysteriously cancelled when the groom was given certain information. In company with his solicitor, Beach had earlier arrived at Livesey's flat in the fashionable suburb of Edgecliffe, where she was dressing for the event. What passed between the intended groom and bride was not known. As her housekeeper told the detectives who arrived at the flat next morning, she said, "In the early hours she went to bed, and a little while later she got up, packed a few things, including her wedding ring, set of 75 diamonds, which she told me cost her £150, or $12,000 in those days, and left the flat alone. I do not know where she has gone, but I believe she has left the flat for good." The wedding presents were left. She also told them that she had helped Livesey take off the expensive dress she had already donned for the event, discovering in the process that it was one she had worn before. Police caught up with Livesey, and she was remanded on £200 bail in the Central Police Course on the charge of false pretences under the name of Florence Elizabeth Ethel Gardner. She arrived in a big sedan and, quote, "wearing a long black coat over a brown flowered frock with a black hat and veil," unquote. The case could not proceed as certain documents from South Australia had not yet arrived and the defendant was remanded until Christmas. In January, Livesey flew to Adelaide after jurisdictional difficulties with her legal representations. She was to appear at the Adelaide criminal sessions with her Sydney solicitors on a 12-year charge of false pretences. Then she conveniently fell ill and it was thought unlikely she would attend court. Eventually she was convicted by a jury on two counts of false pretences. The judge said he was not sure what her real name was and an unknown man in the court called out, "Anderson is her name." The judge ordered the man removed and then released the multi-identity woman on a 3-year bond. But Livesey, or Gardner, or Anderson, was not taking these setbacks lying down. Next month, she filed a writ against poor James Beach for breach of promise. She wanted £10,000, around $750,000 today in compensation. While this claim was pending, Mrs. Livesey was declared bankrupt. She had failed to pay the bill for the alcohol to be consumed at the wedding reception. It was said the groom and guests drank it anyway. Who could blame them?
Once again, Livesey was too ill to appear at her bankruptcy proceedings, and by July that year, her location was unknown. In October, her breach of promise suit was abandoned, with costs awarded against her. Never shy of publicity, Livesey made a filmed interview in 1946, telling a self-justifying version of her life story. The Pathé movie news clip shows a plump, middle-aged woman with what many Australians would consider a posh English accent, confidently delivering a pre-written script directly to the camera. She made a couple of minor slips, but was quite convincing. Displaying a string of pearls around her neck, the shrewd fraudster claimed to have been an air raid warden in the London Blitz and to have carried out the maimed bodies of victims. She was, she said, someone who had suffered a few hard knocks in life, but had come out on top. All these things that people were saying were untrue, and only her real friends had stood by her. She seemed particularly unhappy with Sydney society. There was no mention of a Manchester cotton fortune or homes in Monte Carlo or Torquay. With her facing cameras across the country, it didn't take long for the bold fraudster's creditors to catch up with her. In February 1947, Livesey finally had to turn up and face the music, this time before the registrar in bankruptcy. Explaining her situation, she claimed that she would never have been bankrupt if she had heeded a friend's warning that her legal adviser's charges were excessive. The registrar wanted to know about various sums of money she had borrowed. Livesey said she had fully expected to be able to pay them back when she received a sum she was due from England. She also claimed that she had never said to anyone that she had an income of £1,000 or £8,000, which in today's terms would be $380,000 to $610,000 a year. The final statement of her assets showed liabilities of £3,700 and assets of £1,270. Livesey was not heard again until December 1950. She was back in Adelaide, where she was given 2 months in jail for a four-year-old charge of stealing crystal glasses and rubber boots. It was noted she had previously

whose convictions for false pretences in South Australia and Victoria, as well as in England and New South Wales. She was said to be 53 years of age and to be employed in domestic duties. After the sentence, she performed another of her vanishing acts. She may have then attempted to stage her death, but in any case was later operating a real estate scam in Western Australia. What was the truth about this great imposter? There were a few faint wisps of honesty floating through her many personas. She was born, Ethel Swindles, into a solidly respectable Manchester family in 1897 and did have some connection to the Isle of Man. She did indeed receive money from her family in England, most of it swindled from her father. This and her other frauds along the way allowed her to travel the world in some style, establishing an image as a woman of substance. Swindles' criminal career began in World War I, when she received a portion of the pay of several active service soldiers while being married to only one of them. When these handy income streams dried up, she abandoned the child she had with one of the men and took to further false pretences and serial marriages. One of her unlucky later grooms was an Australian, facilitating her connection with the country where she would conduct many of her impostures. By the time of her death in 1972, Ethel Swindles had married at least 8 times, often bigamously, and birthed 4 children. She is thought to have used more than 40 aliases during her long career of delusion and deception. So that was the story, which was headed also known as about Ethel Livesey, or actually the in real names Ethel Swindles. Continuing with Graham Seale's book on infamous Australians, this also is under Fakes, Frauds and Forgeries, and it's headed How to Be a Con Artist. The term confidence man seems to have taken its modern form from an article in the New York Herald in 1849. A man named William Thompson was arrested for a short street con in which he walked up to a stranger and engaged them in conversation. After a while he asked, "Have you confidence in me to trust me with your watch until tomorrow?" In what was obviously a much more trusting age, the surprised mark usually handed over their expensive timepiece. Williams simply made off, laughing as he went. He was dubbed the confidence man, and so the name has stuck. In Australia, we also use the typically shortened form of con man or also con artist, and there are also some older slang including illy whacker, derived from whacking the illy, meaning to perpetrate a con. Conning, of course, has been around forever, probably since the ancient Greek figure of myth Hermes is said to have invented lying. In Elizabethan English, someone gulled by a confidence trickster of the time was known as a coney, a rabbit, or, as we might say today, a bunny. Those who carried out these crimes were coney catchers, and they were as numerous and successful as they've ever been since. The number of English terms for these who do practice the con is revealing of how prevalent it is, and they include swindler, cheat, imposter, charlatan, huckster, shyster, fraudster, flimflammer, sharper, bilker and fleecer, among others. And as well as these widely used terms, different countries have more specialised references, such as the American bonko man or grifter. Australia has not been wanting in producing its own crime speak. In its earliest form, this was the slang of British, mainly London, criminals. It arrived fully fledged with the First Fleet and continued to evolve in form, usually known as the flash language, and was a prominent feature of everyday conversation in colonial years. A correspondent to Tasmania's Cornwall Chronicle in 1852 provided a few choice phrases from the underworld vocabulary of the time, including Morley's, for fingers dipping into a cly or pocket, Blowens, prostitute, Magsman, confidence tricksters, dummy hunters, wallet thieves, and buzzglocks, pickpockets.
This colonial history of flash talk and crimes that went with it continued to breed new generations of Australian confidence tricksters in the 20th century. The years between the two world wars, 1918 to 1939, were golden ones for confidence tricksters. Squadrons of card sharps, magsmen, spearers and fake toffs haunted hotels, railway stations, shipping terminals and anywhere else where large numbers of people were in motion and not as secure as they might be at home. For the con artists of whatever kind, and there were many, these individuals were all potential marks, likely victims of some of the venerable but amazingly successful tricks. In the era before portable radios, one of these was associated with betting on racehorses and usually known as the brass. It required a mark who was not very knowledgeable but about the turf and whom carefully observant swindlers had identified as a likely victim. A seemingly chance encounter with the mark was easily engineered at the bar or gaming tables by a personable member of the gang. After a drink or two and flattery about what a man of the world the mark must be, he was introduced to a couple of other like-minded fellows. They were all well-dressed, charming, and apparently well off. More drinks and the conversation came round to the horses running that afternoon. The mark's new friends were very keen on a sure thing and intended to bet big. One gets up to go to the telephone, the only way to lay an off-track bet at the time. As he gets up, he has a thought. Would the mark like to be on the flutter? Oh, why not? The bets are duly laid, and the convivial group of wagerers settle down for a few more drinks while they await the outcome of the race. And one of the men later makes another call and brings back the news that they have won. Why not go again? And they do. But this time, they lose. They have one last chance to recoup their losses on a certainty in the last race of the day. They all place large bets. Of course, the horse does not win, and the chummy atmosphere evaporates. The mark is suddenly confronted with a demand for a check to cover his share of the large amount seemingly lost. Or else. There were endless variations on this basic confidence trick. It is safe, relatively safe, one of the for the swindlers because victims were often too embarrassed to report their folly, though sufficient numbers did to justify police across the country investing resources in detecting crimes of this sort. A special addendum to the New South Wales Police Gazette was developed. Known as Supplement C, it detailed pickpockets, confidence men, card sharpers, etc., who operate throughout the Commonwealth and aimed to identify as many con artists as possible, along with the tricks they inflicted on the suspecting, unsuspecting, and the gullible. A favourite of the time was one of the most ancient scams of all. Played especially at country shows and race meetings and on long-distance trains, the three-card trick, or find the lady, is a version of an older shell game, also known as thimber rigging, or the pea and thimble game. In the version played with cards, the swindler has three playing cards, two aces and a queen, the lady. The cards are placed face down on the flat surface with the queen in the middle. The dealer then rotates the cards and those watching are invited to pick up where the queen ends up. Would anyone like to make a small wager? And now someone in the crowd loudly places a bet and wins. It seems easy. He wins again and the card sharp is handing over pound notes. Another person in the crowd, known as a buttoner, suggests to the chosen mark he has carefully stood beside that this is easy money. Let's have a go. They do, and have several wins. It's a fast game. The two bettors win some, then lose a couple of rounds, then win some more. All the time, the buttoner is urging the mark on, diverting his attention from the fact that he's actually losing money. The card sharp and the buttoner keep this up until the mug has done his dough. The dealer needs to be something of a magician for this trick to work. The classic sleight of hand involves picking up one card in one hand and two in the other. This allows the skilled conjurer to make it appear that the lower card is being dealt, fooling the mark into thinking that this is the lady, while the dealer has actually already switched the cards.
Another of the many techniques used is to bend or crimp one of the cards, making sure the mark sees this being done. Thinking that makes the money a card easy to spot, the mark picks it only to be disappointed. A dealer has secretly unbent the card while moving it around. A skilled operator can do this imperceptibly. Again, there were many variations on this basic scam, but its portable equipment made it a favourite of those who lived much of their lives on the run for one reason or another. It was also easy to ditch the cards if a policeman should happen to turn up during the game. More sophisticated confidence tricks, sometimes known as long cons, were carried out by well-practiced gangsters or spies. A case in Sydney during 1930 involved three crims setting up a fake business known as the Climax Agency. They sought out suburban shops as agents for a potato peeler they were marketing. Shopkeepers could purchase the product from the agency at 14 shillings a dozen and could sell them to customers for whatever markup they liked. After the agreement was made, two of the crims would make a bulk order from the shopkeepers, who would then pay a third member of the Climax Agency the 14 shillings for the ordered potato peelers. The two men who had ordered the products never returned, leaving the shopkeeper 14 shillings poorer and the crims that much richer. This con was eventually revealed, and the Climax Agency shut down by the police. The scammers were tried, found guilty and placed on a bond that required them to pay back £30 to the agents they had defrauded. It is likely that they made a lot more money. On Vision Australia Radio, you're listening to True Crime Stories. And now to Jamie King's book on scams and swindlers, and a story under the heading of Imposters, and it's headed Wolf Pack of Lives. The Second World War was the source of amazing stories of fortitude among the horror and the carnage. As well as soldiers, sailors and airmen, these inspiring tales came from the civilians, such as resistance fighters or those who sheltered others in danger. When an incredible story came from a woman who had been a young girl during the conflict, it quickly gained attention. Misha Defonesca was living in the US when she first told her story. She related what happened when she was a young Jewish girl, aged 7, living in Belgium. One day in 1941, her father failed to pick her up from school. He never returned up, and she was fostered by a Catholic family who changed her name to Monique Deville. She found out her mother and father had been taken by the Nazis and deported to the camps in Germany. Misha, now Monique, determined to walk to Germany to find her parents, and so she set off on her own through the woods. Alone, she became friendly with a lone wolf and was then accepted by the pack, who looked after her. Misha kept walking for months. At one point, she had to kill a Nazi soldier to survive. She spent time in the Warsaw Ghetto. She eventually spent 4 years evading the Nazis and certain death for one born a Jew. In the US, a publisher called Jane Daniel saw the potential of Misha's story as someone who had escaped the Holocaust. When the book came out, Disney and Oprah Winfrey also saw the human interest in this extraordinary tale of endurance. Disney opted and the film rights, and Misha was booked to appear on Oprah's book club. A sequence of her interacting with wolves was filmed. Misha's book was translated into 18 languages, and a film of her exploits was made in France. Defonesca then filed a lawsuit against her publisher for unpaid royalties and a return of copyright. Defonesca won and was awarded $22.5 million. Her publisher did not have that money. The deals with Disney and Oprah Winfrey were abandoned. When going through her files, Daniel noticed something strange. In bank documents, Defonesca's had given her mother's surname, despite it being something she said she didn't recall. On top of this, there were inconsistencies in the book, such as the surname of her wartime foster family being different in the American and French versions. In the former, she was given the surname Deville, and in the later, Vallée. The French version would be read in Belgian, which raised suspicions that the change was made in order to prevent anyone delving into her history there.
Further investigations in Belgium showed that a Catholic girl, Monique de Waal, attended a school in Brussels in 1943, 2 years after Defonesca said she was not there and out in the countryside evading the Nazis. In 2008, Defonesca came clean and admitted her story was fiction. She said, "It's not the truth.

the wolf pack of lives, and one wonders what happened to her after that. I think I recall something of that story. Maybe I was gullible enough to read about it. And to another imposter, Con King of Hollywood. Hollywood is the capital of the US film industry. For decades, it's where aspiring actors, writers, and technicians have gone to try and make it in the most glamorous of workplaces. Due to the structure of movie-making sector, most of the workers are freelance, employed on a short-term, film-by-film basis. A film executive or producer who needs makeup artists, stunt artists, physical trainers, script writers, or cinematographers will contact them and get their agreement to take part in whatever project they've got. This was the method used by a person known as the Hollywood Con Queen. She would contact prospective gig workers in the guise of powerful women well known in Tinseltown, such as Kathleen Kennedy, president of Lucasfilm, who started by Star Wars originator George Lucas. Amy Pascal of Sony Pictures, a chairperson. Stacey Snyder, former chair and CEO of the 20th Century Fox and DreamWorks and chair of Universal Pictures. And Deborah Snyder, co-producer of films such as Watchmen, Man of Steel and Wonder Woman. The recipients of these calls were those desperate to mark their mark in the industry, usually young, male and without extensive CVs. They responded positively to those who... opportunities offered by such influential luminaries of the movie world. The Queen would use Skype, but with her camera off, and offer candidates a chance to travel to Indonesia, where major movies were being made. These movies had titles like The Master and Gotham City Sirens, and the candidates' involvement would be their big break into the industry. However, after paying for their own flights to Indonesia when they arrived, the workers turned victims never got anywhere near a film set. They would be told of delays and other excuses why they weren't starting to work or getting paid. The victims would have to use their own money for their driver, for a tour guide, for translation services, for photo permits, or a range of other spurious outlays. The money would be collected by the Queen's accomplices, who were part of this catfishing operation. Although promised reimbursement, the victims never saw a cent. In 2020, the suspected real identity of the Queen was revealed. Despite the gender being suggested by the pseudonym, an Indonesian man living in the UK called Hagorbind Punjabi Talare Ramani was identified as the source of the phony calls. He was arrested and accused of wire fraud, conspiracy to commit wire fraud, and identity theft when scamming over 300 victims for over $1 million. It was discovered that the man had spent time in prison in Indonesia for saying there was a bomb in the US embassy. In June 2023, after 2 years of legal action, his extradition to the US was approved by a British judge. The judge said at the hearing, "I found him to be dishonest and manipulative." And that was the Con King of Hollywood, and it came from Jamie King's book, Scams and Swindlers. And that completes True Crime Stories with me, Gwen Phillips. 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
4: 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I'm Kevin Clark, and with me today is Paul Moyle. Today we will continue reading from the book edited by Sean Egan and called 100 Albums That Changed Music and 500 Songs You Need to Hear, dating from 2006. The 500 songs, by the way, are not described in the text, they are merely listed. The album selections are the authors, and not all of them contain chart hits, but most of them have musical significance and some social commentary.
5: John Lennon once said, if you wanted to come up with another name for rock and roll, you might call it Chuck Berry. That kind of endorsement speaks to the hallowed place Berry holds in rock music. With a series of late 50s singles, Berry transformed rock and roll by becoming the first African-American to infuse pop into the form. He created a body of classic songs that 50 years later stand as manifestos in the same way the Old Testament is the front from which modern religion springs. Without Maybelline or Johnny B. Goode, Saturday night wouldn't be the same, and life as we know it might not be as sweet. Instead of merely using this new medium to write about romance like everyone else, Berry made rock itself one of the subjects of his song, his lyrics, celebrating the music's virtues, often asserting its validity in the face of parental hostility. Berry was thus the first musician to mythologise rock. He was one of the first musicians to write songs to fit a style, concentrating on a few central themes. This was in dramatic contrast to most musicians at the time, who simply sought a hit and tried a variety of styles, chasing success. Berry, in contrast, rarely varied his musical or lyrical substance, which is one of the reasons so much of his work sounds the same. There isn't all that much difference between Sweet Little 16 and Maybelline, as anyone who has ever played them on guitar can attest. But in that simplicity, there was genius, because it allowed Berry to create a body of work that had cohesion. He wrote Chuck Berry songs, not rock and roll songs, and in doing so, he turned himself into a genre. He forever linked rock with the three themes he exclusively wrote about: lust, angst, and rebellion. The only time Berry varied from this formula was My Ding-a-Ling, his 1972 novel hit, which ironically was his only number one. Even that song was fueled by lust, but Berry was long past teenagehood when he was performing it, and the creepy sexual nature of the song, considering some of Berry's offstage problems, makes it one embarrassment in his catalogue.
4: Chuck Berry on top, Berry's most influential album. Aerosmith's Joe Perry once said, of the disc, it defines rock and roll. The album, like most in the day, is mainly a collection of singles, but these are the singles that made rock. Johnny B. Goode, rock's ultimate guitar hero anthem. Maybelline, the original Cheating Girlfriend song. Carol, in which Berry beseeches his girl. Roll Over Beethoven, which in its title asserts rock as the new king of music. Around and Around with the rhythm guitar part to die for. Little Queenie, a stage charmer. There are several other equally ironic. Six songs on the album were top 10 hits, a claim that almost no other album that is not a greatest hits compilation can make. And because Berry's work was so stylistically similar, this album almost sounds like a concept record. The two exceptions are the Latin influence Hey Pedro and the steel guitar piece Blues for Hawaiians, which serve as a filler here. though Chuck Berry's filler is of a higher standard than that served up by most artists. Some of the credit for the majesty of these songs goes to the stellar band that Chuck played with in this era. Pianist Johnny Johnson long claimed that he deserved more writing and arranging credit for this material, and he had much to do with keeping Berry's sound rooted in R&B at the same point that it expanded to encompass pop. All of these singles were recorded for Chess Records, and the house band that Berry found in that studio was an all-star dream lineup. Contributing musicians included Bo Diddley on guitar, Willie Dixon on bass, Fred Billow on drums, and the Moonglows on backing vocals. This was Berry's fourth record. His earlier releases were more blues-oriented, as Chuck had yet to perfect his own unique style. It was Muddy Waters who steered Berry to Chess, and Berry's first Chess single was Maybelline, which went to number 5 and made Berry a star. On Top came out around the time Berry peaked. He had such a large catalogue of hits at that point that he essentially began touring as one of rock's firm oldies acts. There are other collections of Berry's hits that are also worth considering, but short of adding Nadine, On Top covers Berry's biggest hits and his best work. And if only for the reason that it doesn't include My Ding-a-Ling, Berry's worst musical moment, On Top may be preferable to the best of collections hawked on late night television. Berry's reputation grew exponentially in the 60s when a number of bands in the British Invasion embraced him. When the Stones and the Beatles covered him, he regained icon status, and a new wave of covers of his hits bring in his songs to a new generation. To me, Chuck Berry always was the epitome of rhythm and blues playing, rock and roll playing, Keith Richards once said. It was beautiful, effortless, and his timing was perfection. He is rhythm supreme. Richards felt so strongly about his idol that he served as musical director of Taylor Hexford's 1987 film Hail, Hail, Rock and Roll, which chronicles a tribute concert put together to honour Berry. In the movie, Berry berates Richards and proves the adage that he's the bitterest man in rock. Yet that offstage rancour hardly matters when the first chords of Maybelline begin. Almost despite himself, Chuck Berry created a body of work that will long outlive him and that will forever be thought of as the centre of rock and roll. That essay was written by Charles R. Cross.

0: And that was the song Johnny Be Good by Chuck Berry. We now continue. Newport Festivals were responsible for two career-changing appearances within 5 years in the first half of the 1960s. The second most famous one was the occasion in 1965 when Bob Dylan proceeded to bring a rock band with him to Newport Festival, causing the audience to boo. Some have disputed the idea that the folkies were booming the electric instruments, but in fact, Dylan faced similar crowd reactions when he proceeded to travel the world with a backing band indicates that this was at least partly true. In contrast to the negative reception for Dylan by the Newport crowd, the appearance at the Newport Jazz Festival by Muddy Waters in 1960 revitalized a career for a man who was already in his mid-40s and helped set him up as a major figure for a movement that worshipped at the feet of the blues and R&B he traded in. A movement that was located, strangely, not in Waters' native America, but thousands of miles away in Great Britain. Though after this album, Waters would seem to seek a catch ride on the acoustic folk movement led by Bob Dylan, with the album Folk Singer. He actually made his name as one of the people who electrified the blues. In the 1930s and 1940s, American rural blacks began flocking to the cities, their destination dependent on the metropolis most readily accessible on their area's railway line. Waters, born McKinley Morganfield, was one of those who landed up in Chicago. Once he relocated there in 1943, he became king of what became known as the Chicago Electric Blues Sound. In this, he was assisted, as were many of the blues artists of the era, by songwriter Willie Dixon, whose name can be found in a parenthesis beneath the title of what seems like at least half of all the iconic blues and R&B tracks of that vintage. The live renditions of Dixon's compositions appear here. I Got My Brand on You, I'm Your Hoochie Coochie Man, and Tiger in Your Tank, all of them dripping with the lavish innuendo that was Dixon's trademark. Waters and his crack band of James Cotton, Pat Hare, and Otis Spann drive them home with stinging relish. Some of this material was undoubtedly rather populist and even vulgar for the taste of Newport's predominantly jazz aficionados, but the power of Waters and his men won them over, and many reported dancing in the aisles. Baby, Please Don't Go is here credited to Waters, although it was first recorded by Big Joe Williams in 1935, an example of how the overlap between the traditional song handed down over generations and new songs based on traditional structures was so great in the blues that songs ended up being appropriated by others. Waters would also cheekily appropriate the publishing credit for I've Got My Mojo Working, actually written by Preston Foster. Perhaps Waters can be forgiven for the consensus is that his barnstorming version of that composition on Live at Newport is the definitive one. A measure of how well Waters and Co. were going down is the way the crowd insisted on a repeat of the song. The closing, Goodbye Newport Blues, was reportedly something ad-libbed as the band were preparing to take to the stage and then vamped on.
1: As with several people in the first part of this book, Waters' main influence was far more through singles, EPs and 78s, than through albums. Indeed, it should be noted that despite releasing records since 1948, Waters' first album only appeared in 1958, and that itself was a greatest hits package. A tribute album to mentor Big Bill Brunsey followed in 1959, before the release of Live at Newport, Waters' third long player, which was also one of the first live blues records. Though many of the real blues fanatics possessed a copy of Live at Newport, in some senses, the influence that this album had was more cultural than musical, especially in Britain. The R&B-loving kids in the class-bound country in which rationing had not long ago ended, could not afford to buy many albums and tended to consume Muddy Waters products on single and EPs. However, though they might not have had easy access to the Newport album, Waters' name had a greater cachet to them in this time frame through it because of the way it embellished his legend. Overnight, Waters' name was hip again. Not only had he galvanised an alien audience on the day, but the record of it preserved posterity and commercial release, provided both proof of his enduring dynamism, despite his being middle-aged, and a reminder of why he had come to epitomise modern blues. Three of those impressed, impoverished UK blues lovers were living in Chelsea, southwest London, in 1962 and 63. Though there is some confusion about whether they decided to name their band the Rollin', later Rolling Stones, because of Waters' Rolling Stone Blues, or because of his mannish boy, which contained the line, "I'm a Rolling Stone," either way, the name is testament to the esteem in which he was held, an esteem for which the album is largely responsible. And that was written by Sean Egan.
0: On Vision Australia Radio, you're listening to Rhythm and News, a selection of music and readings from 100 albums that changed music. We now go on with Robert Johnson. When down the years, old bluesmen have reminisced to journalists and documentary makers about the times they spent with guitarist and singer Robert Johnson, it has almost been all jaw-dropping matter, not necessarily because their anecdotes have been particularly enthralling, but simply because it is astonishing to contemplate the fact that somebody living and talking who has known Johnson, Robert Johnson, is a figure so wrapped up in myth that it barely seems conceivable that anybody still on this earth breathed the same air as he. Robert Johnson was born and died in poverty, achieved no fame as we understand in terms in his lifetime, and left behind a meagre quantity of recordings, all of them one-man affairs, that sold in the mere low thousands. Yet a roll call of the names that have covered his compositions reveals some of the biggest luminaries in rock history. Canned Heat, Eric Clapton, Cream, Bob Dylan, Fleetwood Mac, Led Zeppelin, Lynyrd Skynyrd, the Rolling Stones, Status Quo, and Steve Miller Band among them. Clapton released an entire album of Johnson covers in 2004, fully 66 years after Johnson's death. The Stones' Keith Richards is such a fan that he possesses a copy of Johnson's death certificate. Born illegitimately in 1911 in Hazelhurst, Mississippi, Johnson was brought up by his mother. The two frequently moved during his childhood. Johnson worked as a cotton picker while very young. There was a brief period of stability in his life when he married at the age of 17, but the marriage only lasted just over a year. It ended when Johnson's wife died during childbirth. Johnson's wanderlust returned, one for which there seems to be a deep-seated, if unknown, psychological reason. His lyrics, teamed with imagery of a man fleeing his demons, epitomised by the song "Hellbound on My Trail." It turns these fearful lyrics help perpetuate a myth about Johnson that he pledged his soul to the devil in order to become a great guitarist. The myth was first propagated by Son House, who stated he sold his soul to play like that in what sounds like an offhand remark at the way that Johnson had turned from a mediocre player into a man of quite extraordinary technique in an uncannily short space of time. Johnson's playing remoulded the blues in his image, Johnny Shines once observed. Some of the things that Robert did with the guitar affected the way everybody played. He'd do rundowns and turnbacks, he'd do repeats. In the early 30s, boogie on the guitar was rare, something to be heard. Because of Robert, people learned to compliment themselves, or as Keith Richards once put it, "When I first heard it, I said to Brian Jones, 'Who's that?' 'Robert Johnson,' he said. Yeah, but who's the other guy playing with him? Because I was hearing two guitars and it took me a long time to realise he was actually doing it all by himself.
1: Of course, the legend that John's a stroll down to the crossroads at Highway 61 and 49 in Clarksdale, Missouri, where he met a large black man who took his guitar, tuned it for him, and in the act of giving back to him, purchased Johnson's eternal damnation in exchange for superhuman musical abilities, is far more attractive and romantic an idea than the suggestion that Johnson gained his skills by diligent practice. But how could the former idea not take hold when not only did Johnson at one point have a cataract in one eye that gave him a sly, sinister appearance, but he additionally insisted on writing such numbers as Me and the Devil Blues and Crossroad Blues? Johnson's mythological status was cemented by his premature death in 1938, allegedly poisoned by a jealous love rival. All of Johnson's recordings were laid down under the aegis of Don Laws, American Record Company, who in 1936 took receipt from him of 17 songs plus alternate takes recorded in a three-day period in a hotel room. Johnson recorded a dozen more songs in 1937 at the Brunswick Records Building in Dallas, Texas. Most of the recordings contained on this album were originally released as 78 RPM discs. They generally did not sell well, except Terraplane Blues, because it was named after a car. Many of the songs herein have since sold many millions of units by their inclusion on albums by Johnson disciples. Particularly ironic and iconic are Travelling Riverside Blues by Led Zeppelin, Terraplane Blues, Rambling on My Mind, Me and the Devil Blues, and Hellhound on My Trail. For an entire generation of future superstars who learned their craft on the UK R&B scene of the early 1960s, King of the Delta Blues singles was almost a holy Bible, both a primer on the blues and a guitar technique masterclass. Part of its appeal is its mystique, the only recordings available on album of a legend-draped figure. Eventually, his other recordings, some previously unreleased, did surface and appeared on bootleg circa 1968. These additional songs were promptly raided by Johnson's former disciples, many of them now having become colossal recording acts. For example, the Rolling Stones put a version of Love in Vain on their 1969 Let It Bleed album, long after they ceased being a blues outfit. Eventually, this new cache of recordings was commercially released as King of the Delta Blues Singers Volume 2, and one can now easily find both caches commercially available in one package. Originally, the album housed in a sleeve with a drawing of the artist seen from the back, guitar on his lap, singing into a corner. This was because, as befitting someone who had the feel of being more myth than real person, there were no known photographs of Johnson in existence. Two verified ones have since emerged, one of which shows Johnson to be, of course, a dapper man who looks every inch the star. And that was written by Sean Egan.
0: And now we go on with Patsy Cline. Patsy Cline's second album is her best and one of the greatest in the history of country music. If there were justice, every jukebox in the world would come preloaded with I Fall to Pieces, Crazy, The Wayward Wind and Walking After Midnight. These songs, where Cline's voice represent the very definition of what heartache sounds like. Cline's story reads like the lyrics to one of her songs. She was born under the name Virginia Patterson Hensley in the hill country of Winchester, Virginia. In 1953, aged 21, she began to work as a rockabilly singer, though success was hard to come by. She divorced Gerald Cline in 1957, but married Charlie Dick that fall and was the love of her life. Around that time of the second marriage, she scored her breakthrough with Walking After Midnight, which became a hit after she performed it on Arthur Godfrey's Talent Scouts. The song earned her a regular spot on the Grand Ole Opry. Cline's luck changed for the worse in June 61 when she was in a head-on car crash. The impact almost killed her and kept her in hospital for over a month. She survived but left the hospital with scars that never went away. That same year she released Showcase, the best of three albums she released during her lifetime. Showcase represents a shift away from hillbilly holler music Klein had grown up with and towards a more mature vocal pop sound. Produced by the brilliant Owen Bradley, Showcase made Klein's voice the central part of each recording, and her singing is intimate, breathy, and full of emotion. About half of Showcase was recorded before Klein's accidents, including her take on the Harlan Howard song, I Fall to Pieces. Though I Fall to Pieces had been a number one hit on the country chart, Klein's label pressured her and Bradley to head in more of a pop direction for the next single. They chose Willie Nelson's Crazy, a song Dick had heard on Jukebox and thought was appropriate for his wife. Klein had to recut the song because at the original recording session, not long after a car accident, she was unable to sing with enough power to hit her notes. The second session, done a few weeks after her accident, provided the proper master. The result was almost beyond definition. Was it country or jazz? But undisputably brilliant. Bradley called the song one of his best tracks I ever had anything to do with, and considering his lengthy discography, that is high praise. Crazy was released as a single in November 61 and became Klein's highest charting hit, reaching number 9. It remains the most famous song she is associated with to epitomise the way that Klein's small but telling legacy helped to redefine country. Glossily recorded the oozing sophistication and class, it is so much like her own aura, could ever be dismissed as a shit-kicker music.
1: Klein had other hits after Showcase, including Sweet Dreams of You, but her death in the plane crash on March 5, 1963, just 2 years after the release of Showcase, ended her career prematurely. Though the airplane crash that killed Buddy Holly is the most famous in rock and roll, Klein's accident was the most tragic in country music. Klein was only 30. Her manager Randy Hughes and singers Hawkshaw Hawkins and Cowboy Copas also perished. As if Klein's legacy wasn't dark enough, country legend Jack Anglin died in a car crash on the way to her funeral. This critical assessment of Klein's work and of Showcase grew after her death, as her songs became staples of jukeboxes and late-night radio. Due in part to the material on Showcase, Klein became the biggest-selling female artist in history of Decca Records. Her songs have always been popular with filmmakers, particularly when they want to evoke a lonely and desperate mood. Her legacy has also been strengthened by a number of covers of the songs that made her famous. Katie Lang was enough of a fan of Klein that she tracked down Owen Bradley and made her own album with him. A 1985 film of Klein's life was made, entitled Sweet Dreams. It starred Jessica Lang and brought Klein's life story and music to an entirely new generation. A number of greatest hits packages have continued to come out, and most generously, cult songs from Showcase. Patsy Cline also had a resurrection of sorts when a 13-year-old singer named Leanne Rimes released Blue in 1996 and made the song a top 10 country hit. Blue was a song that Cline was set to record next before her plane crash. Though the song had been subsequently offered to a number of other singers, including Cline's friend Loretta Lynn, no one had wanted to cover a song so closely associated with Cline. Rimes said she tried to emulate Cline. The song would be Leanne's first hit and one that launched her career. And that was by Charles R. Cross.

0: And that was I Fall to Pieces by Patsy Cline. We now go on with Howling Wolf. When the Rolling Stones, flush with the success of I Can't Get No Satisfaction, which had made them superstars, were guesting in US TV pop program Shindig in 1965, they were asked if they had in mind a musical guest they would like to feature. Howling Wolf came the reply. The Wolf, real name Chester Burnett, was a massive influence on not just the Stones, but just about all their contemporaries in the early 60s, UK blues and the R&B boom. Though a couple of pounds of price tag attached to this eponymous album, colloquially referred to as the Rocking Chair Album because of its cover design, would have meant comparatively few of the principals of that scene owned it. Its contents were very familiar to them, essentially a collection of Wolf's best 50s and 60s singles, where they didn't know them from the records, they would have known them from the sets of dozens of their musical contemporaries. Sam Phillips may be best known for discovering Elvis Presley, but the Sun label owner alighted on Wolf a decade earlier than the King, after hearing him on his own Memphis radio show, in which he was not only played, but gave farm reports. Eventually, Wolf was able to move away from the farming trade as Phillips' discovery led to two simultaneous R&B chart hits. Due to the Kenny Phillips licensing, the Wolf songs he had recorded to separate labels, Wolf ultimately signed with Chess and relocated their base in Chicago. One of the first in his region to have used an electric guitar in his music, Wolf then became, along with Muddy Waters, one of the defining artists of the Chicago electric blues sound. Wolf's name and career are inextricably bound up with Willie Dixon. Dixon was a Chess staff writer and stand-up bassist, and did label clearly felt that Wolf would have more success with his songs. Wolf was never happy about this, once publicly lamenting, "I can do my own songs better, but they won't let me." However, if any blues artists were going to have a writer forced on him, they couldn't do better than Dixon, who had an unusual knack for writing songs that were recognisably in the blues idiom, which stayed clear of generic cliche. Significantly, bar for Going Down Slow, every single one of the tracks here is either written by Dixon or by Dixon in collaboration with Wolf. They include some of the most iconic blues tracks of all times, including Black Door Man, covered by The Doors, Spoonful, covered by Cream, and The Red Rooster, which is Little Red Rooster, was turned by the Rolling Stones into Shaw's most unlikely pop chart number one in history. And that was from Sean Egan.
1: The Freewheelin' Bob Dylan. Bob Dylan's eponymous 1962 solo album was an unremarkable collection of covers of folk standards with a couple of his own tentative compositions sprinkled in. The public clearly wondered why they would want to hear new versions of songs as old as the hills, sung by what, for the front cover photo made clear, was a puppy fat laden kid. It sold a paltry 5,000 in its first year. But Dylan did a lot of growing up before the release of his next album. In fact, he did quite a lot of growing up before the release of his first one. It took 5 months to reach the source, following the two sessions at which it was laid down. The very month after Bob Dylan's release, the artist wrote the song that would set him on the path to becoming a legend, Blowing in the Wind. It was an instant classic, a contemporary protest anthem that also sounded like a hymn. Its lyric was printed in Sing Out magazine, and the song became famous before he did, covered by All and Sundry, and soon a staple of rallies and demos. A former teenage sweetheart who met up in the early 1960s with the boy she'd known as Bobby Zimmerman later recalled how he had informed her that he was now a folkie. She claimed that it was hillbilly garbage. Dylan unblushingly replied, "That's the common thing, that's how I'm going to make it." Many have continued to harbour suspicions of similar mercenaryism about the way Dylan embraced protest songs in the period leading up to Freewheelin', especially as he almost never attended rallies or espoused particular causes. Those same people, however, could not deny that Dylan was articulating better than any other songwriter the mindset of a generation who were more concerned with what their country could do for them than vice versa. Blown in the Wind utilised the melody of a folk song called No More Auction Block, just as Freewheeling's epic A Hard Rain A Gonna Fall, a nuclear war horror story, employed the tune of the equally traditional Lord Randall. Dylan's talent at this time was primarily lyrics. He himself later admitted to his early lyrics being rolled up in folk melodies. Meanwhile, though he would develop into a genuinely great harmonica player, and his voice would mature into a superb music instrument itself within a couple of years, at this juncture his abilities in those areas were enthusiastic and passionate rather than technically impressive.
0: Though Dylan's subsequent two acoustic albums, The Times They Are A-Changing and Another Side of Bob Dylan, also made a mark, they were nothing like as influential as Freewheeling. In the case of the former, because its title track aside, was a slightly dull affair, and in the case of the latter, because it saw Dylan abandon formal protest. Freewheeling, however, was packed to the gunnels with protest. Oxford Town concisely and quite passionately examines the furor caused by the enforced enrollment at the University of Mississippi in its first black student. Talking World War III Blues is a comedic version of Hard Rain, and Master of War is an intense, relentless broadside against the arms trade. Even the songs that weren't actually overtly political seem implicitly so. The frankness about sex and relationships in the likes of Don't Think Twice, It's All Right, and Honey, Just Allow Me One More Chance. They themselves throwing down a gauntlet to the ludicrously squeaky, clean, conflictless portrayed at the cinema and on radio and television. The Beatles were amongst the artists who were mightily impressed by this album, but they weren't just one of many. Within a couple of years, its influence was to be heard all over the airwaves. It wasn't notable even so much through the cover versions. Peter, Paul and Mary had successive top tens with sweetened up versions of Blowing in the Wind and Don't Think Twice, It's All Right. The Four Seasons also had a hit with the latter under a pseudonym. What was most notable was that an entire generation of musicians seemed to adopt Dylan's sneering, wisecracking, cool and disdain for both authority and romantic conventions. Everywhere there seemed to be Dylan songs that weren't actually written by Dylan. Sonny and Cher had a transatlantic number one in late 65 with I've Got You, Babe, which is in its description of love in the face of parental hostility and its elongated, groaning vocal melody lines was instantly recognisable as inspired by Bob. Those groaning inflections also turned up in the Beatles album track You've Gotta Hide Your Love Away. Eve of Disruption by Barry McGuire, written by P.F. Sloan, was a Dylan protest pastiche, although set in a rock backing. So adept, the people took it seriously. Buffy St. Marie's Universal Soldier, covered by Donovan and Glen Campbell, seemed a cross of Masters of War and Blowing in the Wind. So unusual were these impolite rock and pop chart records, they required the invention of new generic name, folk rock. And though it contained no folk element, even I Can't Get No Satisfaction by the Rolling Stones was arguably said to be a song that could not have existed without the permission for expressions of dissatisfaction in popular song granted by Dylan's examples. By then, Dylan had moved on, written scornfully of believing in lies that life is black and white. In Another Side of Bob Dylan's My Back Pages and saying of his old self, from which he was actually merely months removed, I was so much older then, I'm younger now than that, which either proved that his mind worked 1,000 times faster than everyone else's, and he had already developed the world weariness and delusion with political activism that most radicals only acquire in middle age, or that he really hadn't been joking about his opportunism to his old sweetheart. Dylan himself said in 1965, "I never wanted to write topical songs. That was my chance. I wasn't getting far from the thing I was doing." No matter, he had encouraged an entire generation to challenge the eminently questionable values of their elders and made some timeless music into the bargain. And that was from Sean Egan.

Hit heavy on the borderline. Remember me to one who lives there.

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She once was a true love of mine.

0: And that was Bob Dylan's song, Girl from the North Country, by Bob Dylan. And on Vision Australia Radio, you're listening to Rhythm and News, a selection of readings from various music magazines and publications. Next album, Nightbeat, by Sam Cooke. Nightbeat is, quite simply, one of the greatest soul records of all time. Though Sam Cooke had other pop albums that contained more hits and gospel records that were better loved by fans of spiritual music, Nightbeat represents the apex of his overall artistic achievement, and that's quite a statement considering that Cooke was one of the best singers popular music ever had. Recorded in just three sessions over a single weekend in February 1963, Nightbeat was Cooke's attempt to make a concept record. His idea was to craft an album that captured the songs a singer might sing after closing time, when he is the only person left in the club. It is a downhearted record. These are songs of heartache and loneliness, sung by a man who knew despair all too well. Most of Cooke's hits, songs like Chain Gang and You Send Me, were upbeat on their surface but had a hint of wistfulness. On Nightbeat, however, even that wistfulness is gone and there's only melancholy. This is Cooke's darkest record, but by daring to show his shadow self, Cooke created a masterpiece of sadness. In some ways, the album begs comparison to some of the best work of Frank Sinatra, like In the Wee Small Hours. Yet Sinatra was never this vulnerable. One of Cooke's biggest pop hits was Another Saturday Night, but Nightbeat is Sam Cooke at 4 a.m. after that night is over, and he's alone. Almost all of Cooke's hits were songs he wrote himself. He was one of the first African-American artists to write, produce and arrange all his own music. At one point, Cooke even owned his own record label. Underneath the self-assured personality was a man who suffered from depression for most of his life and treated it primarily by acting out his sexual addictions. Cooke kept his secret life out of the headlines for the most part, but he was a tormented man, and Nightbeat is the distillation of that inner conflict. In a way, Cooke's private scandals make his art all the more poignant, and the sorrow he sings about on Nightbeat is believable in a way that most pop singing is not. For this album, Cooke decided to record mostly covers, but while he chose well-known gospels and blues songs, he changed the arrangements. Every song is slowed down, every syllable that Cooke sings is stretched out, and even the drum beats are muted. Cooke is backed by a stellar group of jazz musicians, including guitarist Barney Castle, drummer Hal Blaine, organist Billy Preston and pianist Ray Johnson. The piano is the main instrument, working as a counterpoint to Cooke's voice.
1: The album starts with Nobody Knows the Trouble I've Seen, a despairing number which sets the tone and could have served as an alternative album title. One of Cooke's greatest gifts as a singer was his ability to turn a no or an o into an entire chorus. He uses that technique here. But even the glory hallelujah he ends the song with sounds like his cry of a defeated man and not the celebration of the saved. Other songs explain the rest of the mood. Lost and Looking, Mean Old World, I Lost Everything, Trouble Blues. Even on Cooke's cover of Willie Dixon's Little Red Rooster, though it is slightly more upbeat due to a killer organ lick from Billy Preston, he sounds more like a defeated rooster than one with swagger. What makes the material most remarkable is Cooke's voice. It is smooth, sad, resigned, and full of flaring. Many of the songs on Nightbeat have only 6 to 8 true line verses. Cooke repeats the chorus to fill out the rest of the song. This doesn't matter. Ray Charles once said of Cooke, he hit every note where it was supposed to be, and not only hit the note, but he hit the note with feeling. Cooke's greatest gift as a singer is his ability to put emotion into anything he sings, whether it's an ooh or the line, All By Yourself that ends the chorus of Mean Old World. No one in music ever sang an ooh better than Sam Cooke. Even as he finished Nightbeat, Cooke himself seemed to doubt the material and whether it was the direction he wanted to present. 2 days after finishing the album sessions, he was back in the studio working on another pop single. and though Nightbeat was acclaimed by critics when it was eventually released, it failed to sell anywhere near the numbers that Cook's pop hits did. Sam Cooke died just 8 months later, shot down in a motel lobby on a night when he was out with a suspected prostitute. The clerk mistook him for a robber. Nightbeat sounds like a funeral dirge at times, and it makes one wonder whether Cook had a premonition that his time was short. Though his death remains one of the most tragic of all music, Nightbeat is a perfect requiem for a tremendous talent. Cook's vocal style influenced everyone from Stevie Wonder to Harry Connick Jr. His albums have been reissued several times and remain popular. Nightbeat itself has two different releases and has been remastered. The late critic Robert Palmer wrote the liner notes on the 1995 edition and called it one of the most accomplished and emotionally devastating examples of American vocal artistry. When his pop hits, Sam Cooke ruled Saturday night for the best part of a decade. Nightbeat is only a peek Sam Cooke ever gave us into the early hours of his Sunday morning, but on it he found his greatest voice, and that's from Charles R. Cross.

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Welcome to The Green Guide, readings from the Age supplement that is dedicated to covering the latest in television and streaming. I'm Andrew Matter, and the articles you'll be hearing today are from the Thursday, October the 8th edition of The Green Guide. The first article today is on page 2, Hindsight, The Power of Place in Storytelling. Everyone loves a series set on an Aussie beach, but Apple TV's new thriller, Last Scene, flipped the script, reports Debbie Enker. It's a familiar picture. Coastal views, a sandy beach, boats bobbing by a jetty. They're instantly recognisable symbols of a laid-back Aussie lifestyle and summer fun in the sun. But they're deployed to quite different ends in the lost child mystery, Last Scene. Apple's first local commission is sombre and wintry rather than bright and sunny. Directed with the fresh eye of an outsider by German Christian Schwalchau, The Crown, and shot with flair by local cinematographer Bonnie Elliott, Fires and Stateless, it has a distinctive feel that eschews the cliched images of the country beloved by ads and tourism promotions. In doing so, it productively contributes to the array of local productions, offering a showcase of the country to the world, a range of perspectives that is happily expanding. Within that mix, Last Scene goes its own highly effective way, illustrating that it's not simply about where you shoot a story, but also how you choose to portray a place. The compelling and ultimately deeply moving six-part series isn't suited to light, gentle colours. It's considerably darker, like its palette. The main setting is the fictional Port McKenna, a troubled township harbouring all manner of secrets and lies. Using locations in Western Victoria, notably the southern coastal towns of Portland and Warrnambool, it's rendered in inky blues, earthy browns, and forest greens. The shooting style reinforces the mood of menace. Aerial shots of vehicles speeding down isolated country roads, a working port gleaming eerily at night. The atmosphere is isolating rather than inviting. Divorced father and fitfully recovering alcoholic Ian Ridley, Patrick Brammel, is a former police officer who now works for an emergency helpline, but is still shattered by the unsolved disappearance of his young daughter 11 years earlier. A panicked phone call one lonely night at the desk convinces him that she's still alive and propels him on a relentless quest to find her. Ridley is self-destructive and frequently damaging to those around him, especially his ex-wife Debbie, Jessica Wren. "There's no good place in you, just bitterness and rage," she angrily tells him. Adapted from Ryan David Jahn's novel, The Dispatcher, which is set in a rural community in Texas, the series' relocation to the shipwreck coast appears seamless. It's now on a rugged stretch forever associated with violently dashed dreams, with the region used to similar, chilly and unsettling effect in the 2013 adaptation of Peter Temple's masterwork, The Broken Shore. Other parts of Victoria's southern coast have also had their time in the spotlight. In the 90s, Sea Change became so popular that the title was absorbed into the popular lexicon as people migrated from urban areas in the hope of landing in a community with the quirky charm of the fictional Pearl Bay. Shot on the Bellarine Peninsula, the series turned Barwon Heads into a tourist magnet. More recently, Anglesey and the Surf Coast have attracted attention via the neighbourhood cul-de-sac on The Family Next Door and the young adult series Surviving Summer. Joanna Werner, one of the producers on Last Scene, was also co-creator and co-producer of the latter, which focuses on surf culture and was shot around Anglesey and the Great Ocean Road. When it launched in 2022, she explained to me, "So few drama series shoot the entirety down the Great Ocean Road, and there had never been a teen one set there, so I really felt like we were going to be showing this beautiful bit of the country off to the rest of the world." When Werner pitched the series to Netflix, she recalled, "Australia was part of the attraction. Our other partners at ZDF in Germany heard Australia and surfing, and I think we had them at hello. Representations of the country in local TV series
aren't confined to locations boasting striking water views. A number of recent productions have looked inland for inspiration. Territory uses the wide brown land of the Northern Territory. RFDS and The Killings at Parish Station feature the dusty red plains around Broken Hill. And Treasure and Dirt relishes the novel strangeness of Cooper Pedy. It's interesting how times have changed since the streamers have made shows accessible around the globe. In a recent interview with This Masthead, Netflix's Global Chief Content Officer, Bella Bajeria, explained that her advice to people pitching projects to the global giant was not to try to sell their production as an international show. "We want each show to be really culturally specific, because that will resonate more than trying to do it through a US or global lens," she said. "If you try to make something for everyone, you make it for no one." That appetite for specificity wasn't always the way. Maybe an early sign of the shift came when Scandi Noir took hold. Suddenly, dogged detectives in down parkas and heavy boots were all the rage, trudging through snowbound villages in the northern reaches of Europe, endeavouring to solve confounding crimes. Before that, in what was clearly an era with different priorities, I remember the producer of a network police series that was filmed in Melbourne telling me that he had been instructed to avoid shots that contained any identifiable local features. Trams, Flinders Street Station, the Arts Centre Spire, as the attitude from head office was that people in Sydney were less likely to watch a show made in Melbourne. The brief was to conjure a generic urban environment. Now that the nation's unique characteristics are seen as assets, one state has been punching well above its weight. A number of series made in Tasmania have wonderfully displayed the attributes of the compact Apple Isle, from the gentle allure of Rosehaven to the gothic spookiness of the Kettering incident and the remote lakeside enclave in the first season of Deadlock. Bay of Fire's co-creator Marta Dusseldorf made it her mission to focus on her adopted home state. This popular ABC comedy drama exploited the unique assets of the state's Wild West, and particularly the 19th century mining boomtown of Zeehan. "It's a land of rust and moss," Dusseldorp's husband and co-producer, Taswegian Ben Winspear, told me appreciatively of the location's aura of faded glory, which was perfect for the forgotten pocket at the heart of the series. The state's success in exhibiting its attributes makes August's decision to gut Screen Tasmania, the state's funding body for film, television and other digital media, lamentable. The Mercury reported that the move has left the organisation at the brink of collapse. The Screen Tasmania cuts display a dismaying failure to sniff the wind, as well as smashing the hopes of those who've worked for years with considerable success to make the state a desirable production destination. Because today, it's all about location, location, location. That singular settings are valued is again clear from the landscapes of Last Seen, and Tasmania is blessed with an abundance of them. Last Seen is on Apple TV. And that was The Power of Place and Storytelling, reported by Debbie Enker on page 2. The next article today is focusing on the documentary on page 3, entitled Why TV's Greatest Experiment is Ending. Producer Claire Lewis always knew the Up series was special. As it reaches its finale, she reflects on a long and unique legacy, reports Paul Kalina. It's been 42 years since journalist and teacher Claire Lewis became a researcher on the Up documentary series. "I knew right from the day I was given the gig that it was going to change my world and my life," she recalls today. What started in 1964 as 7 Up, a documentary following 14 English children, had already produced 3 follow-up films in which a film crew revisited the group. The children became teenagers, then young adults. Some started families, others remained single. They talked about their lives, hopes, expectations, dreams, and disappointments. With a new film every 7 years, Up has become one of the most treasured and beloved programs in history, a piece of telly that belongs to the whole nation, as a TV executive said in a recent panel discussion in London to launch the 10th and final instalment, 70 Up. But when Lewis joined all those years ago,
the show was at a critical juncture. In the hiatus between 21 Up and 28 Up, no one had kept track of the participants. The show's director and interviewer-in-chief, Michael Apted, had moved to Los Angeles. Some of the young women had married and changed their names. One participant was homeless. Another went to ground. It was an era before mobile phones and digital data and the kinds of protocols around consent that are now commonplace in TV production. I vowed I was never going to be in that position again, says Lewis, who went on to become the program's producer. I was always going to know where they all were. Among the reasons that Up survived the many upheavals that have happened in television and beyond in the decades since she joined were the unique relationships that had formed in front of and behind the camera. By that stage, 28 Up, we were a proper team, and we continued as that team right until the end of 63 Up, Lewis says. It wasn't like a bunch of strangers was walking into their living rooms every 7 years. It was family. It sounds like a real cliché, but it really was a genuine, proper relationship, and that's why it survived. They'd known Michael since they were 7, and they'd known me since 28 Up, and we were the same group of people every 7 years. When Apted died in 2021, it was uncertain if the show would continue. But when the question arose, the consensus among the remaining participants was to do one more and close the book. Lewis felt that 70 Up needed to be different to the previous films. She knew that some participants were unhappy with the way they had been represented, for instance, while others had become noticeably angry with Apted's inflexible and occasionally insensitive questions. Those issues were always there, Lewis says. They never got raised on camera, but they were important. The whole issue of people appearing in documentaries, what is reality TV, what is real and what is fake, what is honest, what is not. It's very important for documentary filmmakers to discuss these things and for people to have a voice about how they felt about it. That was really important for me. This is the retrospective of the whole series. It's not just a fanfare goodbye. Aren't we wonderful? It's a proper retrospective examining the series, why it happened, the people and what they felt about it. And I think that's very important in terms of film history. Significantly, all participants except Lynn, who died in 2013, took part in 70 Up, including those who had dropped out of previous films. Lewis also wanted to revisit the vast archive of footage from the previous 9 films. So she knew that Asif Kapadia, the director of the award-winning archive-based films Amy, Senna and Diego Maradona, was the right person to make it. 2 editors spent a year trawling through the outtakes and rushes of every previous film to find footage that had never been seen. They looked through every frame, they looked at everything, and that's why 70 Up is fresh and new. Where there used to be big blocks of interview, there are short bits of interview and the rest is all pictures, which is how Kapadia works. At first, she says the participants were nervous about this stranger walking into their lives. He has a completely different style from Michael, Lewis says, but within 10 minutes of sitting down with our people, they were all relaxed. He didn't interview them on camera first at all. He did long sessions with them that lasted 2 hours, long chats, just like a podcast. And at the end of that, I completely understood how he worked. He's a very, very gentle soul. Kapadia asked questions that had never been posed before, prompting revelations that in some cases casts characters in a completely new light. A lot of stuff we didn't know because they'd never been asked it, says Lewis. The fact is, these are normal, ordinary people, and I'm not using ordinary in a patronising way, she says of the show's enduring appeal. Our people could be somebody who lives next door to you. That's the secret. There were 14 people who were picked at random, but they actually reflect the reality of what people think and feel across the spectrum in the UK, and people love that. It's basically us talking, and it's giving people a voice which is not fake or constructed. From the outset, the DNA of Up was unconventional. 7 Up was filmed in black and white and directed in the freewheeling style of a drama rather than a documentary. The 7-year-olds were intended to offer insight into what England would look like in the year 2000. Interestingly, it was the brainchild of Australian producer and journalist Tim Hewitt, a maverick who has been described as colourful, outlandish, flamboyant, uncouth,
un-British. Lewis, who interviewed Hewitt for her book 35 Up, says he commissioned 7 Up as he was so appalled at the rigidity of the British class system. "We started off with gold dust in 7 Up," says Lewis. "It was intended to be a one-off. But, according to Lewis, the idea of a follow-up took seed when Apted was asked in the cafeteria how his 7-year-olds were doing. As for 77 Up, Lewis says it's a hard no. There's only one of our 4 contributors who would go on making it until they were 90, but all the others felt very strongly that they don't want to see themselves growing old on screen, dying off slowly one by one, getting decrepit. And I think 7 to 70 has this beautiful symmetry. You know, 70 is the biblical age people are supposed to live, right? People say to me, is it sad for you? And I say, well, actually, no. Oddly enough, it's not sad. I wanted to finish making the most beautiful film we could, and I think we have. 70 Up is on SBS On Demand. And that was Why TV's Greatest Experiment is Ending, reported by Paul Kalina on page 3. The next article is on page 6, focusing on the action genre, entitled Aussie's Killer Role Opposite Zeta Jones. Hattie Hook has a leading role in the new action series Kill Jackie. She tried to be cool as a cucumber next to her childhood hero, reports Lenny Ann Lowe. Growing up in Mount Eliza on Victoria's Mornington Peninsula, Hattie Hook began her performing career via dance and musical theatre. Though she got into film in her teenage years, she never thought she would be starring alongside a Tony Award winner like Catherine Zeta-Jones. "I've never said this to her, so I hope she doesn't read this, but I was raised on Chicago," Hook says, ahead of the release of the pair's new show, Kill Jackie. "Oh my God, I've loved her work forever. I mean, are you kidding me? It's Catherine Zeta-Jones, like, dude." In all their scenes together, Hook says her main priority was trying to be cool as a cucumber. "She really was so warm and encouraging, and I felt really supported on set with her. As the lead actor, you're such a tone setter, and I really admired the way she carried herself on set. I learned so much from her. Her camera technique is like nothing I've ever seen. Her command of camera, her awareness of camera, the way she uses her eyes. And she's hilarious. She has that incredible Welsh sense of humour, which I'm so happy she gets to use in the show." An 8-part crime action thriller, Kill Jackie is fuelled by offbeat characters, rat-a-tat repartee, and a high-stakes cat-and-mouse dynamic. It's also a part of a wave of recent action series, from Killing Eve to Ride or Die to The Assassin, that are led by women. Based on the 2018 novel The Price You Pay by best-selling author Nick Harkaway, writing as Aidan Truen, Kill Jackie is a skirmish of rage, revenge, dark humour and unexpected twists, with the action led by Zeta Jones as former international drug smuggler Jackie Price. Notably in the book, the main character is a man named Jack Price. Price stopped selling cocaine years ago, transferring her dealing skills to a successful career trading high-end fine art to the ultra-wealthy. But her past is catching up with her. Cue unexpected explosions, uninvited gun-wielding hitmen in her luxury flat, and the discovery she is the target for a hit led by a mysterious international terrorist organisation known as the Seven Demons. Hook, Ben known best for the Stan BBC TV series 10 Pound Poms, ABC crime drama Savage River, and feature film Of an Age, stars as Charlie, Jackie's assistant. Loyal and trusting of each other, the pair face increasingly perilous stakes as Jackie's luxurious, settled, and anonymous life of 2 decades is threatened at every turn. Charlie is that classic Gen Z tech-savvy assistant, Hook says. She's no nonsense and straight to the point. Charlie is also a kid who has no one and has come from nothing, and Jackie has given her a life. Charlie is very attached to her, and so everything with Charlie is about Jackie, making sure she's okay and she's happy and that nothing is going to threaten her. It's a really interesting relationship in that way. It's nothing I've ever really played before, this older sister, younger sister, friends but not friends dynamic. Directed by Damon Thomas, Killing Eve, Crooked House, and co-created by Connor Keane, Tom Butterworth, Gangs of London,
and Peter Lawson, John Wick, Killjackie is also rife with eclectic acting talent. From Sidse Babette Knudsen and Borgen to Ron Perlman, Hellboy, Julian Barrett, The Mighty Bush and Flowers, Julian Rind Tutt, Britannia Green Wing, and Daniel Ings, The Gentleman and The Crown. The series' range of characters is vast and varied. Every character is so original, Hook says. It's such a mixed bag of puzzle pieces and characters that I've never seen before. Seeing them all interact is so delicious. She says Ings, who plays Jackie's lawyer and crush, was particularly memorable. He's the most exciting scene partner I've ever had, because in this piece he's very freewheeling, she says. He's an absolute stick of dynamite, and he would be completely different take to take, always improvising. I've never felt so unprofessional on a set. I was just constantly cracking up. He is so, so good. Though Hook has been acting since her teenage years, she says she still has such a complex that she didn't do any formal training. I feel like all my mistakes have been immortalized on camera, which is kind of mortifying. I definitely am someone who's learning as I go. She says being part of 10 Pound Poms, in which she played Patty, a 16-year-old who migrates to Australia and faces life as a single mother in the 1950s, was a particularly important step in her acting education. That was my university, my study, she says. You delve into so many high-stakes emotions in that show, so it was a great training ground. And particularly working with Faye Marseille, Game of Thrones and Lady Chatterley's lover, shout out, I learned so much from her. Hook, who moved to London permanently this year, has several other projects on the way too. I'm starting on something in November, which I'm in prep for right now, she says. It's another screen thing, and I think literally the only thing I can say is that I'm really genuinely excited about it. There's so much opportunity in the arts, and there's just so much going on over here, but also I just love London as a city. She's still always thinking of audiences back home, though. I really hope the Aussies like Killjackie, she says, ahead of the show's release. I think the Aussies will really appreciate the sense of humour. It feels so original to me, and I just really hope people enjoy it. Killjackie is on Stan. And that was Aussie's killer role opposite Zeta Jones. Reported by Lenny Ann Lowe on page 6. On page 7, streaming with Jared Richards. Carrie on Amazon Prime Video. To date, every remake of Carrie has failed to near the power of Brian De Palma's 1976 classic take on Stephen King's first novel. A terrifying and tragic story of a shy high school outcast relentlessly bullied into a murderous, supernatural rage at her prom. It simply can't be replicated, and thankfully horror auteur Mike Flanagan, The Haunting of Hill House and Midnight Mass, who is the man behind Carrie's first miniseries adaptation, knows it. While the basic plot, characters and classic scenes, Carrie pelted with sanitary products, a prom queen soaked in pig's blood, are present, Flanagan otherwise remixes the story with a modern-day setting, sweeping reflections on contemporary America and a focus on cyberbullying previously attempted by the 2013 remake starring Chloe Grace Moretz. Not everything connects. Purists will take issue, no doubt, with the central role that an anonymous Instagram account takes in Carrie's bullying, which results in scenes that feel a little too close to Gossip Girl or Mean Girls. There is another addition, which I've been asked not to divulge, that doesn't immediately offer much either. It is perhaps necessitated, though, by the show's stretching of one of King's shortest novels into a 6.5-hour story over 8 episodes. The biggest difference, however, is Carrie herself. While actor Summer H. Hull bears a striking similarity to De Palma's lead, Sissy Spacek, her version of King's anti-heroine is far flung from the shy, scarred girl in the 1976 film, thanks to a new backstory. Here, Carrie's ultra-libertarian conspiracist dad and ultra-religious mother Margaret, Flanagan mainstay Samantha Sloyan, have never once let their daughter leave the house. But when her father dies on a building job in the show's opening scenes, authorities discover Carrie exists, and she's forced to enter school for the first time at 15. Despite it all, Carrie is open-eyed and trembling with excitement as she enters school. The lead of a gentle, shoegaze, soundtracked coming-of-age story who is failed by others at every turn. After demanding she attend school,
The state has made no effort to prepare her. She arrives unsure what the metal detector is, let alone aware of why the school needs one. She's never even met another teenager, and this is a cruel cohort. Carrie's main bully, Chris Hargensen, Alison Thornton, is particularly vile in this version, with new insight into her dysfunctional family begging the question, if Carrie can choose kindness, until the very end, why can't Chris? In Flanagan's telling, it's Carrie's contact with modern life, not a family's lifelong abuse, that corrupts her kind heart. This is perhaps the most brutal retelling of the story yet, for a particularly brutal time. On Disney Plus, The Swan, Behind the Mirror. Following Netflix's hit expose docuseries on America's Next Top Model and The Biggest Loser, comes Hulu's re-examination of a lesser-known, exploitative reality show from the 2000s. In The Swan, which ran for two seasons, ugly ducklings, always women, were transformed via plastic surgery before competing in a beauty pageant. Directed by pop culture documentarian Erin Lee Carr, Britney vs. Spears, this documentary deftly avoids feeling like a juicy grab bag of reality TV trauma. And that was Streaming with Jared Richards on page 7. On page 8, Ben Pobjay reviews Recipe of the Year, Sunday, the October the 11th, ABC, 7:30 p.m. It's MasterChef, but not as we know it. In association with the Country Women's Association, ex-MasterChef champion Adam Lior and actor Pia Miranda host a competition so cosy and heartwarming that just watching it makes you feel like you're in a rocking chair by the fire. On a country farm, straight out of central casting, 20 of the country's best home cooks, at least the best of the ones who haven't already appeared on the other show, come together to share their most cherished recipes. In episode 1, the cooks must recreate an iconic CWA recipe, a test that would put fear in the hearts of the most Michelin star bejeweled chef. Pushing the feel-good vibes even further than the Bake Off franchise, Recipe of the Year goes heavy on the old food is family, food brings people together, food is what makes us human stuff. Thank you for listening to Readings from the Green Guide. We'll be back next week with the latest readings from this supplement from The Age that is dedicated to television and streaming. Until then, please take care, and for more details on what's coming up in Vision Australia Radio, visit VA.

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0: G'day, and welcome to Happy Pants, a show especially for kids and especially for you. My name's Geraldine.
1: And my name is Maddie.
0: And together, we're your Happy Pants team for today. Are you wearing your Happy Pants today? We are. Mine are golden yellow. This kind of yellow reminds me of the feel of sunlight shining through my window early in the morning. It bathes the whole room in happy golden warmth.
1: When I wake up in the morning, it's not feel I'm interested in. It's smell. Crispy crumpets and runny honey. I reckon that's my favourite yellow smell.
0: Oh, and lovely on a cool spring morning. It's time to get moving though, so let's start the day with some music, something to dance to.
1: I know just the thing, a song about cookies, yummy golden cookies. If we dance along with the music, we should get nicely warmed up.
2: Cookies? Oh,

0: Oh, that feels better. Now, it's time for a pocket check. There's something very large and hard in my back pocket.
1: Thank goodness you didn't sit down on that.
0: Well, it's so hard, I think even sitting on it wouldn't have broken it.
1: It looks like a ceramic bowl.
0: Big word alert. Ceramic means it's made from clay and baked at a very high temperature to make it hard and waterproof.
1: Geraldine, why can't you tell a ceramic bowl a joke?
0: I don't know, Maddie. Why?
1: Because it might crack up.
0: Oh dear.
1: You had a ceramic bowl and I've just found some paintbrushes. They are different sizes, from very thin ones for painting fine lines to nice fat ones for painting big areas.
0: Oh, those look like artist's brushes.
1: Your turn. I can see a big lump in that pocket there.
0: Well, you're right. There's two things. This one looks like a sort of hammer, and this looks like a chisel with a wide end. It's not very sharp, though. I don't think it's for carving wood.
1: Those two were together, so maybe the hammer is for hitting the chisel. It's probably for chipping away at something a bit harder than wood, though.

0: I'll have to think about that.
1: The last two things in my pockets are this bit of what looks like fishing line and a recorder. The recorder I get, I learnt to play one in school, but this bit of fishing line has me puzzled.
0: It's a bit thick for fishing line, and it's only a short piece anyway. Oh, it has a bit on each end that looks as if it should fit into something. I reckon it's a string for a guitar or a violin.
1: That hammer and chisel, it's too thick and blunt to use on wood. I reckon it's meant for something much harder.
0: Like, oh, stone! That's a mallet and a stone chisel, like a mason uses to shape stone.
1: Big word alert. A mason is the name of a person who builds with stone or brick. And I bet that's a clue. Not the pocket things themselves, but the names of the people that use them.
0: So, we have to work out the names for people who use paintbrushes or stone cutting tools or instrument strings?
1: And for people who play a recorder or a violin or someone who makes a ceramic bowl.
0: We need some thinking music. I found a really fun piece of music the other day.
1: Let's play that then. See if you can work out what the music tells you to do. Sometimes it's smooth and swaying. Sometimes it wants you to skip. You might be able to hear when the violins are playing or when something that sounds very like a recorder has its turn.
0: And if you're listening carefully, you might hear the orchestra get the hiccups.

0: Did you hear the orchestra get the hiccups?
1: I did. And I think we might have worked out what the clues mean.
0: The first clue was a ceramic bowl, and a person who makes bowls out of clay is a potter. Someone who uses brushes is a painter.
1: A mason uses a mallet and chisel to shape stone.
0: And a person who makes music is called a musician.
1: So, we have a potter, a painter, a stonemason, and a musician. But they're all different. There must be something that ties them all together. One name for all of them, perhaps?
0: Got it. They are all artists. They all make beautiful things.
1: Oh, potters take ordinary clay and make useful and beautiful things out of it.
0: That mallet and chisel can be used to shape stone for building a house or for making a beautiful statue out of a single slab of marble. A person who carves stone is called a sculptor.
1: Painters use brushes. Some paint your house, while artists paint pictures on canvas.
0: What do you call it when you're talking to an artist who is painting a picture?
1: I don't know. What?
0: A canvasation.
1: Oh, dear. Artists are painters who can make their painting tell a story.
0: Musicians are artists who can make the music they play wake up your imagination, like making you laugh because they've made the orchestra sound as if it's got the hiccups.
1: I reckon we could say that an artist is someone who takes something ordinary and makes something beautiful out of it.
0: Every potter can make ordinary, useful things, but some can make those ordinary things so beautiful that you want to keep them just to look at or because they feel so nice to touch.
1: Can you make a bowl or a statue out of clay or plasticine? Would you like to have a go? We have a recipe for modelling clay which dries in the air. It doesn't have to be fired in an oven or a kiln.
0: If you think you might want to give it a go, we'll give you the recipe at the end of the show. You might need a grown-up to write it down for you, though. Grown-ups can write very fast, and they can read their own scribbles.
1: Perhaps you can be an artist with modelling clay.
0: Is someone who sings an artist?
1: Well, not necessarily. Anyone can sing a song. We all do it, especially in the shower. We sing along with the radio. We join in with other people when they're singing happy birthday or bellowing out the team song. There are some singers, though, who can sing a song in a way that makes us understand the story in the song. They can make their voice sound happy or sad. Their song can make us feel brave or excited or even lull us to sleep. That kind of singer is an artist.
0: You don't have to be an artist to enjoy singing, though. Most of us just like to open our mouths and let rip.
2: Come on, let's clap. I like to clap. You clapping?

0: Speaking of artists, do you reckon it could be an artist?
1: Why not? We all need food, so food is a pretty ordinary thing. Most of us cook a bit. We can barbecue a sausage or grill a steak. We could probably make a cake or an apple pie. But some cooks can take an ordinary food item and turn it into something so wonderful that just thinking of it makes your mouth water. That kind of cook is an artist.
0: Does someone in your family have a dish that only they can cook so it's special? Maybe everyone else has had a go, but only one person can get it just right? Then maybe you have an artist in your own family.
1: A gardener could be an artist too. Anyone can have a garden and plant stuff in it. Anyone can pull weeds out, trim shrubs, and mow lawns. But there are some people who can take the same plants as everyone else and arrange them so that their garden is not just an ordinary, neat garden. It is a magically beautiful place. They can mix colours and perfumes and shapes so that it is like a picture you can touch and smell as well as look at.
0: A garden like that just makes you feel good.
1: I reckon my mum's an artist with birthday cakes. When I was little, she would make and decorate a special cake for every birthday. I particularly remember a chuff train, one with a carriage for every guest, a doll cake with a beautifully decorated skirt as wide as the cake dish, and a swimming pool cake, complete with a diving board and sun umbrellas.
0: I guess that means you don't have to be famous to be an artist.
1: No way. An artist is someone who can take something ordinary and turn it into something beautiful. Something that makes you feel happy inside.

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1: Our story today is about Susie, who can't decide what she would like to be when she grows up.
2: 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Your dreams will help you decide.
1: If you would like to know what Susie's dreams tell her, find a comfortable place and we'll listen together.
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1: In Your Dreams by Sally Morgan and Bronwyn Bancroft. Susie sat glumly at the kitchen table trying to do her homework. It had been half an hour since she'd written What I Want to Be When I Grow Up by Susie Martin. Oh, can I help? Her mum asked. Susie shook her head. No one can. She sighed. The trouble is, I just don't know what I want to be when I grow up. That night, Susie had a dream. In her dream, a brilliant rainbow arched right across the night sky. Susie reached out, dipped her hand into the rainbow, then pressed her palm against the sky. It made a bright yellow star. Laughing, she dipped her hand into all the other rainbow colours, one after the other, and soon the whole night sky was filled with Susie's handmade stars. The next day at school, all Susie could think about was her dream. "Have you started your essay yet?" asked Miss Eaton, her teacher, "or are you still daydreaming?" Susie still hadn't written anything, but she had drawn lots of colourful birds and animals in the margins. "Right," said Miss Eaton, "you can stay in and work on it at lunchtime. Remember, it has to be handed in on Monday. Now, try and concentrate." But Susie couldn't. When Susie got home from school, she told her mum about her dream. "Oh, perhaps it means you're going to be an astronaut," her mum said. "Oh, that's not it," interrupted her brother Ryan. "Her dream means she's just crazy. Off the planet." Ryan ran away chanting, "Susie's off the planet, Susie's off the planet." "I know, Suze," her mum smiled. "Why don't you go and ask Gran for help? She's good with dreams." "What a wonderful dream," Gran sighed when Susie told her. "I wish I could have one like that." "But what does it mean, Gran?" Susie asked. "A dream is special, with special meaning just for you. So it's best if you can work it out for yourself," Gran said kindly. "You shouldn't worry, though. Another dream will come to help you if you get stuck." Sure enough, it wasn't long before Susie had another dream. This time, she was underwater in a rainbow-coloured boat. Soon she was dipping her fingers into every colour and filling the ocean with all kinds of wondrous fishy creatures. "Hey, Dad," Susie said next morning, "I had a really weird dream last night." "Well," he said when Susie finished telling him the dream, "perhaps it means your future will have something to do with water. Maybe you'll grow up to be a marine biologist. That's pretty exciting, and you'd make a good living." "Nah," laughed her sister Janie. "You got it wrong, Dad. It means Susie'll grow up to be shark bait." "You're just jealous," Susie snapped. "Now I've got two dreams I can't understand," Susie complained to Gran. "Oh, there's more than one way to solve a dream," Gran chuckled. "Now, I'll draw something and you tell me who you think it is." Susie looked. "It's Budge, a puppy," she giggled. "But he needs a bone, Gran. Here, let me draw it." "Oh, that's very good," said Gran, as she gave Susie a strange smile. Susie had the feeling Gran was trying to tell her something. That weekend, Susie's family went on a picnic. "Come on, you kids," Gran said as she headed off into the bush. "Let's see what we can find." They all got a big fright when they almost walked into a huge spider web. It hung magically across their path. Dewdrops glistened like watery crystals from the silver threads. Susie had never seen anything so beautiful. You can learn a lot from natural things, Gran said. The earth is full of all kinds of pictures and patterns. Later, they stopped to rest by a river and Gran pointed to the paperbark trees. Paperbark trees are very generous, she explained. They don't mind if you peel a little bit off here and there. When I was a young girl, I used to make paperbark pictures. Susie noticed then how each piece of paperbark was different. No two trees are ever alike, said Gran, just like people. Everyone has something special to give. That night, Susie dreamed again. In her dream, she was back at the river with Gran. All sorts of wild creatures crowded round, strutting and preening and arguing with each other. Oh, stop it, Susie ordered. There's no need to fight about who goes first. I'll draw all of you. When she woke up, Susie knew exactly what she wanted to be. Susie couldn't understand why her mum and dad weren't really excited that she was going to be an artist. You see, Susie, her mum explained, you're a clever girl. If you study a bit more, you can be anything, anything at all. What about a lawyer, her dad suggested, or a doctor? But I want to be an artist, Susie wailed. You couldn't even paint a house, laughed Ryan. Listen, Suze, her dad said kindly. My father was an artist. He worked very, very hard, but he was always broke. I want you to have more than that. Well, times change, Gran said gently. Let the girl follow her dreams. Well, well, well, Mrs. Eaton said when Susie finally handed in her essay. So you want to be an artist. Perhaps you should enter the council's art competition. First prize is $100 worth of paints and brushes for the winner, plus a new computer for the school. But when Susie heard how many students would be entering from all the schools in the area, she felt scared. Gotta be in it to win it, Mrs. Eden encouraged. Susie reluctantly filled in an entry form. Good morning, everyone, boomed the headmaster's cheery voice over the school's PA system. As you all know, the results of the council's art competition were being announced today, and we've just heard that our very own Carla Primary School has taken out first prize. Everyone cheered. I'm sure you're all looking forward to the school getting a new computer, so let's give three cheers for the student who made it possible. Susie Martin! I must be dreaming, exclaimed Susie as she fell off her chair. Well, Suze, said her dad, you're a chip off the old block. Your grandfather would have been proud of you, I sure am. We all are, added her mum. Gran was right, Susie giggled. It's good to follow your dreams. Why don't we all go to bed early tonight, suggested Gran. Then we might have dreams as good as Susie's. And everybody laughed.
2: That was a reading of In Your Dreams, written by Sally Morgan and Bronwyn Bancroft. The reader was Geraldine. Have you thought about what you would like to be when you grow up?
1: You never know. Maybe you have a dream just waiting to find you while you're asleep.
2: So, what have we talked about today?
1: I think we learned that an artist is someone who can take something ordinary and make something special out of it.
2: Not everyone can be an artist, but everyone can do the things they like to do. You don't have to be an artist to enjoy them.
1: We had two big words too. There was ceramic, which means something made out of clay and fired at a high temperature to make it hard, and mason. A mason is a person who works with stone.
2: Which reminds me, the recipe for modelling clay.
1: Oh, right. Yeah. Got a pencil and paper? Here's what you need. 1 cup of plain flour. 1 cup of water. 1 big handful of toilet paper, torn into very small pieces. 1 cup of baking soda. And 1 cup of corn flour.
2: Here's what you do. First, put the plain flour in a bowl and add the cup of water. Mix it until there are no lumps. Second, add the torn up toilet paper a little at a time, mixing well between each addition. You might want to use your hands. Third, sprinkle in the baking soda a little at a time, mixing well as you go. Fourth, sprinkle in the corn flour a little at a time, mixing constantly.
1: And then it's time to test. Take a small amount of the clay and roll it into a ball. Put the ball on a flat surface. If it holds its perfect ball shape, you're good to go. If the ball's a bit hard and crumbly, the mix needs a little water. If it's too soft and loses its shape, the mix needs a little more corn flour.
2: Now you are ready to make something. It could be an animal or a bowl or anything you feel like trying.
1: This kind of modelling clay dries in the air. It doesn't need to be baked. Any leftover clay can be sealed in an airproof plastic bag. Oh, make sure all the air is squeezed out, though. In a sealed container for a short while.
2: When your model is properly dry, it can be painted. If you are happy with your creation, send us a photo.
1: And that's all we have time for today. If there was anything about which you would like to know more, or if you would like a copy of that recipe, you can find us at radio@visionaustralia.com.
2: That means it's time for goodbye from Maddie.
1: And it's goodbye from Geraldine.
2: Keep wearing those happy pants, and we'll catch you next time.
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10: Most of us have a sense that there's some plan for our lives, some purpose, or at least there's supposed to be. But the easiest thing in the world for us to do is to be drawn off purpose, to find ourselves living a life that deep down we know wasn't the one that we were meant to be living. Hi, I'm Bernie Diamond, and thank you so much for joining me again on Christianity Works. Today we're continuing the next message in a series called Rekindling the Flame, all about making sure that you're flowing in the gifting that God's given you and doing the things He's called you to do. And please do stay tuned, because in just a few minutes I'll be telling you about my free daily devotional, Fresh. 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
11: I don't know if you've been able to join me last week on the program, but we've been chatting about getting back on purpose. You can always tell a Christ follower who's struggling, because that would be the Christ follower who's been drawn off purpose. They've become overly reactive to their circumstances, chasing after what the world says is the right thing, rather than persevering through the tough times and doing what God's called them to do. I spent 10 years as an officer in the Australian Army, and at all levels of leadership, from junior to senior ranks, one of the key principles of war is the selection and maintenance of the aim. In other words, staying on purpose. In other words, knowing which hill it is that we're about to capture, and when the bullets start flying and the shells start exploding around you, staying focused on taking that one hill, which is the reason that we're out here getting shot at in the first place. It turns out that being a Christ follower, which is what a disciple is exactly about the same thing. And there are far too many who've been drawn off purpose and so have ceased following Jesus. Now, that may seem a little harsh and direct, so humour me and let me unpack that with you. We're taking another look this week at the Apostle Paul's second letter to his young protege, Timothy, because it's a letter all about maintaining our sense of purpose and focus, remembering what we're here for, despite the bullets that are flying around and the shells that are going off around us, despite our circumstances, be they a mundane grind, be they a challenge, or be they wonderful. Whatever our circumstances are, the easiest thing to do, especially when the going gets tough, is to lose our sense of the purpose for which God made us, what our gift is. And so Paul, who himself is chained up in prison, counsels Timothy through that. The two verses that stick out for me are these, 2 Timothy chapter 1, verse 6. For this reason, I remind you to rekindle the gift of God that is within you through the laying on of my hands. And verse 14, guard the good treasure entrusted to you with the help of the Holy Spirit living in us. As I said, it's the easiest thing in the world to forget the gift that God has placed within us. That one thing that you love doing, that one thing that you're better at than just about anyone else that you know, and to have the treasure stolen from us. God didn't give us that gift just to bless us. He entrusted this treasure into our care to be good stewards of it, to use it. But it can be hard to hang on to that gift, that purpose, that treasure when stuff is flying around through the air. So let's pick up what Paul has to say to Timothy about this very thing. 2 Timothy chapter 2, beginning at verse 1. You then, my child, be strong in the grace that is in Christ Jesus, and what you have heard from me through many witnesses, entrust to faithful people who will be able to teach others as well. Share in suffering like a good soldier of Christ. No one serving in the army gets entangled in everyday affairs. The soldier's aim is to please the enlisting officer. And in the case of an athlete, no one is crowned without competing according to the rules. It is the farmer who does the work who ought to have the first share of the crops. Think over what I say, for the Lord will give you understanding in all things. Remember, Jesus Christ, raised from the dead, a descendant of David, that is my gospel, for which I suffer hardship, even to the point of being chained like a criminal. But the word of God is not changed. Therefore, I endure everything for the sake of the elect, so that they may also obtain the salvation that is in Christ Jesus with eternal glory. The saying is sure, if we have died with him, we also live with him. If we endure, we also reign with him. If we deny him, he will also deny us. If we are faithless, he remains faithful, for he cannot deny himself. See, whenever suffering comes, our first instinct is to compare that against what the world says equals success and figure, well, I must be failing God somehow. When we're hurting, we forget that over and over and over again, God's word promises that we will suffer, that we will face trials, that he will discipline us. So Paul, on the very premise of that suffering, uses three powerful, simple analogies about staying focused on our gifting and our purpose through the suffering. The first is the soldier, who doesn't get entangled in day-to-day affairs of this world, but who instead stays focused on what the enlisting officer wants him to do. The second is the athlete, who can't win the prize unless he actually competes according to the rules. And the third is the farmer, who does the work, who is then entitled to his first share of the reward. In each case, it's the same thing. It's about staying focused on the end game. Through the suffering and the battle and the hard work and the training and the ploughing and the planting, in order to be who we were meant to be, to do what we were meant to do, and ultimately to reap the reward of having stayed the distance. Do you see the heavenly perspective, the eternal dimension? Paul's helping Timothy to take a step back and to see the bigger picture, because when we're suffering, our eyes are cast down to focus on the immediate. And then Paul goes on to speak of the power of that endurance, the powerful outcome in bringing people to God and ultimately being accepted into the kingdom of God with eternal life through Jesus Christ. Time and time again, I see people giving up because it's tough. I see people pulled off purpose because it's all gotten just too hard. And the picture that the Lord's given me is that when I'm following Jesus down that dusty road, sometimes it's a lonely road, when it gets hard and I see other people pulling off to the left or to the right, parking on the side of the road, even turning around and turning back, I should keep going, following Jesus, even if I'm completely alone, save for his presence. The saying is sure. If we have died with him, we will also live with him. If we endure with him, we will also reign with him. If we deny him, he will deny us. If we are faithless, he remains faithful, for he cannot deny himself. Let me encourage you to take God's word into your heart today. If it's all too hard, if every fiber of your being is screaming at you, saying, stop, turn back, give up, don't keep following Jesus, it's too hard, it hurts too much, you know what I'm talking about. Take heart here from Paul's counsel. Share in suffering like a good soldier of Christ Jesus. No one serving the army gets entangled in everyday affairs. The soldier's aim is to please the enlisting officer. And in the case of an athlete, no one is crowned without competing according to the rules. And it's the farmer who does the work who ought to have the first share of the crops. Remember, when Paul wrote this to Timothy, he was sitting in a prison, he was chained up, he was in the worst of all circumstances, he was waiting to be executed, and still he says, look, forget about your circumstances, don't focus on them, remember what God made you to do. Rekindle the gift that is within you through the laying on of my hands. Guard the treasure that has been given to you through the Holy Spirit who dwells in us. With everything he is, Paul is saying to Timothy, and I believe God is saying to you and me, don't stop, don't give up. Keep going and do the things that you know God has called you to do.
10: 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My prayer is that your heart will be touched and transformed as you draw ever closer to Jesus through the power of His Word. And there is such an incredible power in the Word of God, is there not? So let's dive straight back in to see what else He has for us today.
11: You and I, we manage to find all kinds of ways to wander away from that plan and then to miss out on the joy and the fulfillment that lies in God's plans and God's purposes for our lives. And one of the ways that that gift grows cold and the treasure wastes away is that we allow the little foxes into our lives, and it's those little foxes who spoil the vine. Most of us have this idea that there are these really big sins and then there are small sins. I mean, the big sins are like sexual immorality, adultery, murder, theft. They're up there on our hierarchy as being amongst the real biggies. But a bit of anger or some arguing or maybe this idea or that idea we get into our heads that doesn't quite fit with God's word. Hey, we all have that. They're the little sins. And as long as we keep away from the big ones, hey, who cares about the little ones? We may not ever have quite put it in those terms, but that's how most of us think and operate. But let me say this. The Bible knows nothing of this human hierarchy of sin. To God, sin is sin. It's missing the mark, missing the point for our lives. Now, we can miss by a little way or we can miss by a long way, but missing is missing, right? And so as Paul counsels Timothy about rekindling his gift and staying focused on the purposes that God has sent before him, he actually takes some time to deal with sins, many of which appear to be the little ones. Let's have a listen. 2 Timothy chapter 2, beginning at verse 14. Remind them of this, he says to Timothy, and warn them before God that they are to avoid wrangling over words, which does no good but ruins those who are listening. Do your best to present yourself to God as one approved by him, a worker who has no need to be ashamed, rightly explaining the word of truth. Avoid profane chatter, for it will lead people into more and more impiety, and their talk will spread like gangrene. Among them are Hymenaeus and Philetus, who have swerved from the truth, claiming that the resurrection has already taken place. They are upsetting the faith of some. But God's firm foundation stands, bearing this inscription, "The Lord knows who are His, and let everyone who calls on the name of the Lord turn away from wickedness." So here Paul is telling Timothy how to shepherd his flock. And the big thing he's on about is to warn them to stop wrangling over words, to avoid profane chatter. Well, what's the big deal here? Can't people have an opinion? Can't there be a healthy debate? Smack bang here in Paul's exhortation for Timothy to stay focused, to rekindle that gift that God has placed within him, to guard the treasure that God's entrusted to him. Why would Paul seemingly go off on this tangent, telling Timothy to tell his flock to be careful about what they say and who they listen to? Because it's the little foxes that spoil the vine. Or to use Paul's analogy here, this loose talk will spread like gangrene. Yuck. Okay, what loose talk? It's talk about the most important thing of all, truth. What's true and what's not? It seems there were some people with some rather long and difficult to pronounce names wandering around spreading the lie that the resurrection of the believers had already taken place, which when you think about it, seems a bit silly because by definition, the people spreading the rumours had missed out, right? So what's Paul's point here to Timothy and why 2,000 years on are we talking about this when the main topic of our conversation over these weeks is staying focused on the plan that God has for our lives? Well, the answer is really simple. I've seen so many people led astray by others who throw a red herring into the conversation about truth, and then people go chasing after that red herring, and before you know it, instead of being focused on what God's calling them to be and to do, they're off on a tangent miles from where God wants them to be. I know one man who spends his life being ultra-critical of church structures. In his view, there shouldn't be any leaders. We're all equals, and there shouldn't be a preacher. We should all just kind of sit around and chat together about the Word of God and debate it. So when over coffee, I asked him to tell me where in God's Word he comes up with that. He kind of fluffs around and gets back to his theme. And, you know, this guy hardly ever comes to church and hardly ever participates in any sense of community. Now, it's really sad because he's a clever guy, and in many respects, he's a delightful human being with so much to offer the rest of us. What he should be doing is offering his gift, his ability, his unique contribution to the body of Christ, but instead, he's off on some theory that ain't in the Bible, and he's missing out on what God has planned for him. Friend, we can pick holes in just about anything. And let me tell you, church being full of a bunch of sinners on a journey like you and me, is the easiest thing of all to pick holes in, let me tell you. But what happens when we do that is that it's like gangrene. It ends up robbing us of life. The good news of Jesus is pure and simple. God so loved the world that he sent his only Son so that whoever believes in him won't perish but will have eternal life. That's the firm foundation here. The firm foundation is that God knows which one of us belong to him and which one of us don't. And when we belong to God because of our faith in Jesus Christ, we're not there to argue about this or that or pick holes in this or that. You know what I'm saying? That takes us way, way, way off course. That's not how we rekindle the gift that God's put within us. That's not how we make an impact in other people's lives for Christ. That's not how rivers of living water flow out through our hearts. Let me encourage you today. If you're off on something, if you have a bee in your bonnet about this thing or that thing, take the bonnet off, let the bee out, and get back to a firm foundation in Christ by reading his word, praying, learning, growing, and serving using your special gift and ability. For some people today, it's time to get your life back on track.
10: 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That's what Victory SMS is all about. Roughly every other week, I ask the Lord, what word of encouragement could I give to you today? 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Oh, that's exactly what I needed to hear today. How did you know that? Thank you so much. It's simply amazing how powerfully the Spirit of God can move through just a short text message. And I'd love to encourage you too to live your life in victory. 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Okay, let's head straight back into the Word of God.
11: On the one hand, the world's always shouting at us that we're special, that we deserve the best, that we should pamper ourselves and aspire to achieving this and aspire to achieving that. By and large, it's the advertising industry reaching into our desire for significance. You realise, though, that what they're really doing is playing on our insecurities in order to get us to part with our hard-earned cash. Because quite obviously, whatever it is that they're selling will help us to feel secure. Of course, it never does. And so they try and sell us the next thing and the next thing and the next thing, which is how the whole system works. The result of this inexorable cycle is that most of us don't think we're anything special at all. And most of us have so much of the world's dirt sprayed all over us that any specialness we may have had ends up being obscured, hidden under this layer of muck. And yet in each one of us, there is something special. Let me say that again. In each one of us, there is something special, something very special, not because you or I happen to be super clever and we put it there. Paul tells us that he knows that in his flesh, in his human character, there's nothing good in there. He's rotten to the core. But the reason there's something special in us is because you and I are made in God's image, and he's given each one of us a special gift or ability to use for his glory if only we can find it amidst all the muck. And he made each one of us to be an absolutely perfect match for what he's planned for us to do. Someone whose call in life is to work with kids is going to have a special mix of compassion and teacher and encourager in their makeup. And because that's how they've been wired, they're going to absolutely love working with children every day, whereas that would drive me absolutely bonkers. Now, this is not just me saying this. It's in God's word. God has brought us into his kingdom through Jesus Christ, not just to bless us, but to let our gifts and our abilities be blessings to other people. Have a listen. Ephesians chapter 2, beginning at verse 8. For by grace you have been saved through faith, and this is not your own doing. It is a gift from God, not the result of your works, so that no one may boast. For we are what he has made us, created in Christ Jesus, to do the good works which God prepared beforehand for us to walk into. So God has done this amazing act of grace by saving us from the death that's certainly coming through our sin. It's a glorious act of mercy. And anyone who's received that mercy, man, we should be dancing in the streets. It wasn't through our works, but it was a free gift from God so that none of us may boast. In fact, what he did was create us in Christ Jesus. We are what he made us to be, and he created us with a purpose for the good works which he had already prepared beforehand for us to do. So who we are and what he's made us to be fit like a hand in a glove. But then, having been saved, as we saw before the break, we seem to want to kind of fall straight back into our own ways. It's like we've been led out of the mud, washed clean, and then we want to race straight back and roll around in the mud again. Pretty good at it, actually. And as Paul sets out to teach Timothy, when we do that, well, we're hampering God's plan for our lives. Have a listen to this sobering instruction from the old apostle to his young protege. It's 2 Timothy chapter 2, beginning at verse 20. In a large house, there are utensils not only of gold and silver, but also of wood and clay, some for special use, some for ordinary. All who cleanse themselves of the things I have mentioned will become special utensils, dedicated and useful to the owner of the house, ready for every good work. So shun youthful passions and pursue righteousness, faith, love, and peace, along with those who call on the Lord from a pure heart. Have nothing to do with stupid and senseless controversies. You know they breed quarrels. And the Lord's servant must not be quarrelsome, but kindly to everyone, an apt teacher, patient, correcting opponents with gentleness. God may perhaps grant that they will repent and come to know the truth, and that they may escape from the snare of the devil, having been held captive by him to do his will. You know, the picture that Paul wants to paint here for me, it's the picture of a special vessel, clean and pure in God's hands, made of gold and silver, being used by God to pour God's Spirit and God's love and God's mercy and God's grace into the life of another. I can't go past that picture. To be such a utensil in the hands of God is just the most awesome thing. But some utensils are clean, and so they are special utensils. Others are not. And so they're just for ordinary day-to-day use. And then again, Paul goes on to list what appeared to be an excerpt from the B list of sins. Youthful passions, stupid and senseless controversies, and goes on and says, don't murder and commit adultery and steal. But sin is sin, and all sin acts as a snare of the devil, and so renders us unfit for use as a special vessel. God is looking, my friend, for men and women who are mature in Christ, those who pursue righteousness, faith, and love and peace from a pure heart, those who are kind, correcting people with gentleness. That's the sort of person that God is looking for to be a special utensil in his mighty and powerful hands. Because if we're dirty on the inside, he can't use a dirty vessel to pour his love and mercy and power and grace and joy and peace out on someone else, can he? It's obvious. So here's the sobering thing that God wants to say to you and to me today. we may well have a dream. We may well be aware of the gift that God has placed within us. We may have a great hold on the purpose that he has for our lives. But persistent sin is going to hamper that plan. It's going to hold us back from being a special vessel set apart for a special purpose. And friend, only God can clean us through our faith in Jesus as he forgives us, as he wipes our slate clean, and through the Holy Spirit whom he would place in each believer as he grows us and matures us to make us ever cleaner, ever more fit to be used for this special purpose as a special utensil in the hands of God. Some people today are missing out on living their dream. They're missing out on exercising their gifts and seeing it have an impact in other people's lives because they haven't cleansed themselves through faith in Jesus Christ and through cold, hard, brutal repentance, turning away from their sin and turning back towards God. And that, let me tell you, that is so sad.
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6: 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His righteous reign will flourish, and there will be true peace.
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6: The theme of the kingdom of God is the theme that our Lord Jesus Christ constantly talked about. In fact, Mark tells us in chapter 1, verse 15, that when he began his ministry, Jesus said, "The time is fulfilled, and the kingdom of God is at hand. Repent and believe the gospel." In every miracle that our Lord Jesus performed, every occasion that he had to teach and to preach, and every demonstration of his supernatural power, he clearly explained and talked about the kingdom of God. Now, a lot of people are confused about the kingdom of God. People say, well, kingdom of God is coming, it's coming. It's not now, it's coming. No, that's half right. The kingdom of God is here and yet to come. It is both and. The kingdom of God, the rule of God, is in the heart of his children, is in the heart of the elect of God, in the heart of all the church of Jesus Christ, made of every nation, tribe, and language. That is the rule of God, the kingdom of God. But it will be fulfilled completely, fully, with our own eyes. We'll see it when he returns to rule and reign in his kingdom. Amen. Now, we're going to see this very clearly in today's message. And so turn, please, to Luke chapter 13. We're going to go from verses 10 to 21. In the context of this Jesus teaching on the kingdom of God, it was the healing of this woman on the Sabbath day. This woman who desperately needed healing. And what Jesus is saying to his hearers, and indeed is saying to every one of us who are listening, he is saying that we must enter into the kingdom of God now. How? By turning away from false religion and false belief system and yielding to the Holy Spirit. By rejecting the kingdoms of the world and embracing his kingdom, his rule over us, by stopping to live by our rules

0: and obeying his. Look with me at the text, please. This dear woman who is bent over in pain, and now you've probably seen people like that. You don't see them much in the United States, but you see them a great deal overseas. They're literally bent over, and they cannot even turn around unless the whole body turns around to see. She was doubled over. That's Exhibit A. It was Exhibit A of the vital importance of being set free by Jesus, spiritually. Set free from the slavery of sin and Satan into the freedom of the Son of God. Hear me right, please. Worse than her physical affliction was her social stigma. Because you remember in the last message, we saw how the Pharisees, the Jews in the time of Jesus, had a faulty belief system. They believed that every physical infirmity, that every disease, that every sickness, every suffering is a result of sin, and therefore it is the consequences of their sin. And they presumed that all suffering is to basically bring about the judgment of God. And therefore, a person's physical suffering made them to be an outcast, because these pompous, arrogant, self-righteous people, when they did not experience suffering, they looked at people and said, ah, ha, ha, ha, ha. They're sinners. I'm not. And that is why Jesus needed to deal with that false belief system. She was an outcast. Listen to me. When everyone gave this woman a wide berth, Jesus welcomed her. While everyone avoided her, Jesus loved her. When everyone would have been embarrassed to be associated with her, Jesus laid his hands on her and healed her. While people rejected her, Jesus broke the evil spirit's hold over her. She became completely and totally healed. Oh, then came the rulers of the synagogue. Look at verse 14. With no gratitude to God, and praise to God, and thanksgiving to God for his supernatural healing and miracle, they attacked Jesus for healing on the Sabbath. But they were too coward to confront Jesus face to face, so they were talking to the people. Oh, look at him. Look at him. Couldn't he do that all week long? Why does he have to do it in the Sabbath? These synagogue leaders, instead of praising God, glorifying God because of this miracle, they criticized Jesus. These legalistic Pharisees, instead of thanking God for his mercy and thanking God for his grace and thanking God for his goodness for a desperately needing woman, they became, here's the word, literal, the word indignant. In other words, they were furious with Jesus for the miracle. Why? He broke, listen carefully, the man-made rule. The man-made rule. This is not the Word of God. This is not the Old Testament. This is not the commandment. It's so incredible when you think about it. Because these Jewish leaders did not deny the miracle. They did not deny it. They actually confirmed the supernatural work of Jesus. But instead of them believing in Jesus, their hearts were hardened. You hypocrites, verse 15. You hypocrites. Why? Because even their own rabbinic interpretation of the commandments, this is not the commandments, is their own interpretation of the commandments in a book called the Mishnah. It's not the authoritative word of God. Although so many of them put it as equal to the Word of God. This is dangerous, brethren. Listen to me. Even their own interpretation of the commandment said that you can take an animal on a Sabbath for feeding and drinking. Even so, the animal can carry the load as long as they themselves don't carry it on the Sabbath. The animals can. And here's what Jesus is saying. You see the frustration in our Lord. He's saying, if this is your interpretation about the Sabbath regarding animals, that you can feed them and you can give them a drink on the Sabbath, how much more this Jewish woman, the daughter of the covenant, how much more this daughter of Abraham and her desperate need? What better day to free her from the load of pain and guilt and suffering than the Sabbath? What better day to set her free than the Sabbath? What better day to receive forgiveness and healing and restoration than the Sabbath? What better day to give her eternal rest on the day of rest? This confrontation with the Jewish leaders reveals how heartless legalism is. It's heartless. How hypocritical ritualistic religion is. How unreasonable false religion is. Listen to me. Those people in our culture today, in our society today, who follow the walk religion, make no mistake about it, it is a religion. Walk is a religion. If they can get rid of Christianity, as they think, I'm telling you exactly what they believe. They say if they can get rid of Christianity, they would have a utopia in society. I have news for them. Now, whether they know it or not, if Christianity is not in our society, this will be hell on earth. The source of all true love. You notice I said true love, not the mishy stuff that they talk about. The source of all true love is Christianity. The source of all true compassion is Christianity. The source of all true wisdom is Christianity. The source of all true blessings for our society is Christianity. And when the church is taken out of here, God have mercy on them. Listen, I'm telling you, I mean, just all you need to do, and the young people particularly, just start studying history correctly, you'll discover that Christians started all the healing movement, all the hospital movements, all the orphanage movements, all the education movements, all started by Christians. And it was a Bible-believing Christian who for 23 years became alienated from his family, became alienated from his friends and colleagues in Parliament in England. But for 23 years, because of his biblical conviction, he did away with the horror of slave trading, and his name is William Wilberforce. The problem is they don't want to face reality. Now, beloved, this woman's healing is analogous of God's sovereign work of salvation in every one of our lives. And for those whom he's trying to reach with his love of salvation and with the word, the gospel of Jesus Christ, this is a metaphor of what Jesus came to do for Israel, because the Bible said he came to his own, but his own received him not. But then to everyone who have received him, he gave them the power to be called the children of God. He will bypass all the self-righteous, arrogant people, and he'll become so close to the humble and broken of heart. Those who are burdened by sin and they know it and they want to repent of their sins. He bypasses those who think that they can save themselves and that they have the power to do that. And he reaches to those who confess their helplessness in saving themselves. He bypasses all those who think that their freedom is a way to be free from God and from his word. And he reaches down to a repentant, humble, broken spirit. Immediately after this, Jesus, after healing this woman, look at verse 18 with me, please, Luke 13. Immediately goes into the kingdom of God, because it's relevant here. What is the kingdom of God like? Indeed, he was asking, what is the future rule of God in the hearts of men and women 2,000 years from now when he was speaking? What is the rule of God in the hearts of men and women, boys and girls, are going to be like 2,000 years from now? In the sense, what is the future of the true church of Jesus Christ? Those who will accept Jesus for hope and healing. What will the 21st century church be like? You see, many of the Jewish people in the time of Jesus, they thought that he came in order to deliver them from the yoke of Rome, from servitude to Rome. But when he failed to do so, when he did not do what they wanted him to do, when their expectations were not met, what they wanted, when they discovered that Jesus' kingdom is a spiritual kingdom, that Jesus' kingdom is an eternal kingdom, they rejected him. They rejected him, except for a handful of disciples. That's the mustard seed. That's the mustard seed. Even after the resurrection, there were 500 eyewitnesses to the resurrection. 500. And on the day of Pentecost, there were only 120 people there. Think about this with me. 120 people, very tiny. From a human perspective, it's a very pathetic number. There's not much to show for 3 years plus of ministry of Jesus. His closest followers, his inner circle. Well, there were only 12. One of them, actually, was a traitor. Far from being an inspiring movement, a big crowd in the stadium shouting the praise of Jesus, it's a tiny, tiny, tiny, tiny beginning. Even that handful of disciples, they did not anticipate the kingdom of God to be a spiritual kingdom. They thought still going to be earthly kingdom with power and authority, splendor. They did not comprehend what the kingdom of God is all about. Even the disciples, like all their other countrymen, the disciples expected external kingdom, power, trappings of power. In fact, you remember the mother of James and John, when she came to Jesus, said, "Hey, my boys are really good boys. They got your back. Put one on the right, one on the left." Huh? He said, "They're going to be baptized with the baptism I'm going to be baptized with." See, they thought it was splendor, power, authority. They're going to rule. Verse 18, he asks the question, what is the kingdom of God like? Verse 19, he gives us the answer, a mustard seed. The tiny, tiny, tiny seed. He chose that instead of a grain or barley or any other. It's the smallest. The small seed grows into the largest garden plant. The smallest seed grows sometimes up to 15 feet high. But what's really more important, that smallest seed grows to give shelter to many birds so they can nest in it. That is the kingdom of God where you and I belong to. Jesus wanted his disciples to understand that his kingdom, viewed from an external and visible perspective, is so small. But eventually it will expand to include every language, every tribe, and every nation. His kingdom, not very impressive at all in the beginning. And yet, the time is coming when hundreds of millions will follow Jesus. This handful of disciples, they were so insignificant. And yet, it was said of them, they've turned Rome upside down. The obscure beginning of his kingdom gave way to a global force for God and for good. They're not so distinguished by power and majesty and splendor and public display of glory. It is now global. You would not even imagine back then that millions of people would be glad to die for Jesus. I met some of them. Every time the persecution heats up in China, the numbers of Christians multiplies. The more persecution in many a country, the more the numbers of the believers multiply. This is a prophecy by our Lord here, that the rule in the hearts of men and women will grow and grow and grow and grow and grow out of all proportion to its beginning. So much so that when the Lord returns in glory, the Bible said he'll return with multitudes, unnumbered numbers. For the Bible said, the kingdom of this world become forever the kingdom of our Lord and of his Christ, and he will reign forever and ever and ever. In spite of its humble beginning, the kingdom of God will be enlarged to become a mighty force, just as the prophets have prophesied and envisioned. And remember, in the end, God will establish his Son as the King of kings and the Lord of all lords. It will shatter the nations. His rule will shatter the nations, and he will rule over them with a rod of iron. His righteous reign will flourish, and there will be true peace. And I don't know about you, I can't wait. Isaiah predicted in Isaiah 53, his reign was spread abroad. Look at verses 20 and 21 with me, please, Luke 13. And again Jesus said, what shall I compare the kingdom of God? It's like a leaven, which a woman took and hid in three measures of flour until it was all leavened. I've seen that with my eyes when my mother puts that little leaven inside the dough, small dough. You know, next morning, it's way, way overflowing in the jar. Now, while the previous parable that Jesus gives us about the mustard seed emphasized the external growth of the kingdom, this parable of the leaven emphasized the internal influence of the kingdom of God. This tells me no matter how powerful the influence of evil may appear now, no matter how visible the influence of evil may appear now, no matter how mighty the influence of evil appears now, no matter how daunting the influence of evil appear now, the positive influence of the kingdom of God is much greater. Yeah. Oh, it might not be apparent, might not be visible, might not be clear to some, it might not grab the headline news. Even it may be mocked and scorned, it may be rejected and attacked, it may be falsely accused and named names, but make no mistake about it, soon you will see with your eyes the power of the kingdom of God manifested. Soon you will see that same Jesus who is now mocked in the media and by Hollywood will soon reign and rule with an iron scepter. You will soon see how he's going to appear with power and great glory. You will one day soon, every eye is going to see him, and those who pierced him will mourn that one day soon they will bow to his majesty. One day soon they will confess him Lord of all. One day soon they will see him judging his enemies and make them to be his footstool. And that day may be sooner than any of us think. And that is why I never miss the opportunity of saying to anyone, come to him now while the door of opportunity is open. Come to him now and face him as your Savior in the end, not as your judge. Today is the day. Now is the hour.
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6: Rearing a family is hard work, especially in today's world where the forces of our culture are working against hardworking parents. G'day, I'm Clayton Bjellin, and today on Insight for Living, and again next weekend, Chuck Swindoll presents the final message in his Hallmark series called Strengthening Your Grip. And whether you're raising children right now, or maybe you're even in a grandparent role, help is on the way. Later in the program, we're going to explain how you can easily gain access to the resource materials for this practical study. Chuck titled his message, Strengthening Your Grip on the Family.

0: In 1975, Edith Schaefer wrote a book that had a question for a title. The question is, what is a family? And then she commenced through the book to answer the question chapter by chapter, some of which read, family is a changing life mobile. It is the birthplace of creativity, a formation center for human relationships, a shelter in the time of storm. And she added, a family is a perpetual relay of truth, an economic unit, a door that has hinges and a lock, a museum of memories. Those answers sound beautiful, in fact, almost too beautiful. The real question that you must answer is, what is your family? Chances are good it is not a modern-day representative of the Little House on the Prairie. As much as we would like ours to be, most would have to say we're a far cry from that. Nothing ideal, nothing unrealistic is happening in our families. No, that's where the real world is. That's where life really makes up its mind. That's what is really happening. And what secret would be told if suddenly we could flash on the screen for all who hear my words to read and to see? What secrets would be revealed about your family if we told it all? Well, it comes as a surprise to no one that the family is on the firing line. It is being shot at regularly. Some time ago, Newsweek magazine did a special report on the family. I was interested in reading even its title. It wasn't called Strengthening the Family or Defending the Family or even Examining the Family. It was called, typically, Saving the Family. A very appropriate title, by the way, for the world in which we live and the families within it. Conservative figures reveal that 38% of all first marriages fail. 79% of all those people who failed in their first time around will marry again, and 44% of the second marriages will fail again. 4 out of 10 babies born will spend part or all their childhood in single-parent homes. 15% of all births today are illegitimate. More than 50% of the out-of-wedlock babies are born to teenagers. Over 2 million children who do live with both parents are called latchkey kids. That means a picturesque name for the child with the key to his front door hanging around his neck so that when he comes in from school, he can get in because both parents are gone. They both are working. The home is not only under fire, it is on the firing line itself, doing its own explosive work. 30% of all American couples experience some form of overt domestic violence in their lifetime together. 2 million couples have used a lethal weapon on each other during marriage. In a Los Angeles Times article entitled, The Battered Wife, What's Being Done?, there is the statement, this is probably the highest unreported crime in the country. 20% of all police officers killed in the line of duty are killed while answering calls involving family conflicts. 1 out of every 5. My wife and I watched, as some of you watched, a recording of 60 Minutes that was released some time ago. It had as part of its segment, lasting about 18 minutes, the story of battered wives. There was a part of it that I simply could not watch. It was too awful to see. 200,000 children are physically abused every year. That includes neglect. 15 to 20% of American families abuse their children. Two-thirds of all child abuse occurs with children under age 4, and one-third of that number under age 6 months. Number one killer of children under the age of 5 is child abuse. And I remember lifting from a documentary that we watched together a statement, and I quote it exactly as it was stated. Child abusers are found in every category of our society. No social or economic or religious types are excluded. It's going on in our own church. You cannot have a congregation of 5,000 people and think that you are free of the wife-battering, child-battering syndrome. We are not. I was speaking to a large gathering of a national organization at its national convention, a Christian organization, and I took the risk of saying that I am confident in a group that size, there would certainly be on the staff of that Christian organization some who are wife and some who are child batterers. I was summarily reproved the following day by one of the members who said that they certainly do not have that in their ranks. They screen people out like that. Ironically, within 5 days that followed, I got 4 calls, 2 of them anonymous, from people within the ranks of that Christian organization who were crying out for help because that is, in fact, their problem. A study at one university on the East Coast declares the home is, quote, the most dangerous place to be outside of riots and open war. Now, that's a rather pessimistic way to begin, I confess to you. If ever a man felt like he needed some need for preaching a message, I think I have all the need in the world stretching out in front of me for a message such as this. I think because of the growing problem of our era, we need to be brought into an awareness of what God says about it all, and I want to do that. I also need the reproof in my life as a father and as a husband. Now, I don't want us to camp on the pessimistic side of it all the way through this message. I'd like us to see some positive directives from God because He offers them frequently in His Word. Woven through the fabric of these 66 books are numerous principles and precepts for the home and family. I've chosen 2 ancient hymns as our guideline today, Psalm number 127, followed by 128, as a unit that fits together, even though the Psalms are separated by these numbers. Think of them as a unit. In fact, I'd like you to think of it as a chronological mural. If you have ever visited in Texas the San Jacinto Monument or the Alamo, you have seen a moving pictorial mural of history as you have seen the artist's rendering of what led to the war in that particular case, what happened during the time, and what followed. You see some of those similar murals on the buildings in Washington, D.C., sometimes just statues that tell you of events that happened in the passing of time. Psalm 127 and Psalm 128 form that kind of a mural. You progress through time. For example, in the first 2 verses of Psalm 127, we have the inception of the home. We have a man and a woman joined together under God to begin a home as husband and wife. In verses 3, 4, and 5, you have the expansion of the home as this couple begins to experience the childbearing years. The home is enlarged through the bearing of children. And then in the first 3 verses of Psalm 128, as the mural continues to move along, the children that have been born into the home are now being reared by those parents. And then after the child rearing years, those children, and I could add the parents, also are trained during the years of adolescence. Then we have the launching of the children into the world and the empty nest that follows in the last three verses of Psalm 128. So we'll take it in progress as we move through the story of the family in these two psalms. Let's look at the first two verses as a beginning point. The inception, or the beginning of the home. Unless the Lord builds the house, they labor in vain who build it. Unless the Lord guards the city, the watchman keeps awake in vain. It is vain for you to rise up early, to retire late, to eat the bread of painful labors, for he gives to his beloved even in his sleep. As you remember from your Bible study days of time past, when words are repeated in Scripture, they are repeated for the sake of emphasis. When phrases are repeated, it is for the same purpose. Unless the Lord, it is vain. It is vain. You see the repetition in these two verses? Unless the Lord, unless Jehovah is in the central part of the beginning of the home, there's a lot of labor in vain. Unless the Lord guards the home, as in those ancient days in Jewry, when there were guards for the city that guarded the wall, unless the Lord guards the home, again, it is in vain. It is in vain. It is counterproductive. It is futile effort. Unless the Lord Jesus Christ, we would say today, is brought into focus and is in constant emphasis during the beginning stages of the formation of that home, so much of it is in vain, in vain. Now, because we are only human and because we tend to rationalize around our problems, we think that what we need during those horrendous early years of marriage is not the Lord, it is just to work harder, to labor longer, to put in more hours, to moonlight, so as to add things to keep the home together. But he even corners us with that in verse 2. He says, again, it's vain for you to rise up early. It's vain for you to retire late. You'll just eat the bread of painful labors. He gives to his beloved even in his sleep. That's a great promise. The point is this, when the Lord Jesus, when Jehovah is in the center of your life, in your home, you will not need all the things to make it happen. In fact, if you haven't him there, the things won't meet the needs anyway. When you have him in the central focus of your home, you can be sure that even in your sleep, he will give you the things you need. Now, you and I know, those of us who are married or have been married, we know that the early years of marriage are tumultuous years. I don't think I've met a couple yet who didn't say the greatest adjustment so far was our first year or the early years. Reminded me of a letter that was received by a psychologist friend of mine from a lady who had gotten past their first year, but she was writing him about some of the struggles in the first year. She said that she and her husband became aware that a mouse was living in their apartment, a concept that she found intolerable. Her husband set a trap to catch the furry little rodent and soon did so. However, the type of cage that he constructed permitted them to capture the mouse alive. Presenting the question, what do we do with him now? Neither husband nor wife had the courage to murder the mouse in cold blood, but they didn't want to let him go either. They finally settled on a solution. They would drown him. The husband filled a bucket with water and carefully placed the cage, mouse included, into the liquid. The couple then left the home for 2 hours so as not to witness the final struggle. But when they returned, they found that the water didn't quite cover the top of the cage. The mouse had made the same discovery and managed to keep the tip of his nose above the water, standing on one toe. She says, or this man says, "I never learned how the final execution was administered. You see, the wife told me the story not to acquaint me with the plight of a mouse, but to illustrate her own difficulties. She said that the rodent standing on one aching toe came to symbolize her first year of marriage. She survived, but only by stretching to keep her nose above water." And so do many couples, barely struggling through those early months of marriage. It's hard. The media hype is incredible. It does a number on us. It tells us you cannot get along with just enough. You have to have more, more, more, more. So you work more, more, more. And in return, you really get less, less, less. I mean at home. I mean with the family. The counsel is perhaps late for some of us, but it is needed nevertheless. Unless Jehovah builds the house and guards it, it is in vain. The only way to describe the meaning of the word vain is for you to just sort of let out a deep guttural sigh. The sound that is heard in the hurting heart in most homes of America today. So the Lord needs to be first. He needs to be in focal point. He needs to be at the nucleus. Be careful. Be certain that Jehovah is put into the controls of your home early on. Now, as time passes, children come. Verses 3, 4, and 5. If you have a pen handy, I'd like you to circle four words that are used by the psalmist to describe children, seldom used by people today. Behold, children are, here's the first word, a gift of Jehovah. The next word is in the next line. The fruit of the womb is his reward. There's the third word. Like arrows in the hand of the warrior. There's the fourth word, arrows. So are the children of one's youth. Let's take them briefly but pointedly through these four words. Number one, children are a gift. The Hebrew word is an interesting, vivid term. It means possession or property. In verb form, it's used to assign or to share something with someone else, as you would assign a place to someone to sit. In other words, children, as viewed in verse 3, are God's property assigned to parents. And hard as it is for some of you to believe this, there are no mistakes in God's assigning process. God never wastes children on parents, and God never wastes certain kinds of parents with children. Young and old alike need to hear that and need to believe it. Children are really the transfer of title deed in the love process from heaven to earth. God takes from his property, and through the process of conception, pregnancy, and birth, he delivers into your care his property. Assigned to you now for your care as a gift just for you. There's no such thing as a mistaken combination. Second, it reads, children are the fruit of the womb. Obviously, it conveys the idea of that which takes care and time and nurturing and cultivation. It suggests attention, not neglect. It suggests interest, not irritation. And it doesn't just happen. Several years ago, I had the privilege of ministering for the first time in the northern San Joaquin Valley here in our beautiful state of California. I was there right at the time of fruit bearing for those vineyards and those orchards. It was something to smell, to say nothing of behold. Before my eyes, in one home where I had supper, there were miles of an orchard behind this home. It was a little farm home, and we had that night, I remember, black-eyed peas and cornbread and homemade tomatoes. Makes me hurt under my jaws as I tell you about that right now. It was the kind of tomato that you eat and you make the side of your mouth burn, because they were just so succulent and ripe and delicious. Man, my glands are doing a number on me, and I've got big glands, I'll tell you. I remember walking out back after supper to walk off some of that supper before I preached that night, and I was with the owner of the home, and I looked over at this orchard that was just, the limbs had to be propped up from breaking because of the fruit. And he plucked one of those huge oranges off the tree, and I said, look at that, and isn't it amazing that that just happens? And he grabbed me by the arm and he said, that did not just happen. That is the result of a long period of work and nurturing and cultivation and money and time. So are well-trained children. You and I never look at a well-trained child and think, my, isn't it amazing that just happened? We look quickly toward the parents, and we often want to know, how did you do it? What's the secret? Tell me what transpired between then and now so that such a beautiful specimen of masculinity or womanliness or gentlemanliness in that person. How'd you do it? Among the legends is the tale of a medieval sidewalk superintendent who asked three stonemasons working on the same construction project what they were doing. The first answered, I'm laying bricks. The second described his work as building a wall. But the third laborer demonstrated genuine esteem for his work when he answered, I am raising a great cathedral. When you think of your task, parents, some of you can say, I'm supporting a bunch of hungry mouths. I am trying to endure teenage living. I am someday going to make it as this wall gets built. A better answer is, I am shaping a life. I am in a construction project that has limited deadlines, and I am preparing someone for a world that's more challenging than I ever realized. I'm raising a great cathedral.
1: 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I'm Clayton Bjellin. 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
3: Many of us, and I'm not saying this to condemn you, I'm saying this because you need to know what's available to you. Do not settle for simply the verse of the day. Do not treat God's word like a short that you can swipe by on YouTube or Instagram or

0: Good morning, Cathedral. Psalm 100 is one of the most famous psalms that we repeat a lot when we talk about coming into God's presence. We all know the phrase that we enter his gates with and his courts with, right? But the beginning of Psalm 100 says this. It says, make a joyful noise to the Lord, all the earth. Worship, yeah, there you go. Worship him with gladness. We come into his presence with singing. And so that's one of the reasons we sing that song, Joyful, Joyful. So for over 50 years, that song has been sung as we come as a call to worship, to remind us that we come with joyful hearts to come into his presence with singing. And I know that a lot of us, we're not always in a joyful place coming into church. Some of us are dealing with things, right? Life is hard. We're all dealing with all kinds of things. And so the temptation is to just sit there and sulk and maybe complain a little bit. But we are spiritual people, not people of the flesh. Amen? So we're going to choose to worship and praise God. And so one of the most famous words for praising God is the same in every language. It's this word, hallelujah. Yeah, say it again.
1: Hallelujah.
0: Hallelujah. So hallelujah is really two words. It's hallel, which is one of the Hebrew words for praise, and then yah, which is short for Yahweh. So you're saying praise Yahweh. But hallel isn't just a praise. Some of you guys have heard me share this, but I want to share it again for those who are newer. So you can kind of give yourself permission to really go all into hallelujah. Okay? So hallel is this. It says it means to be brilliant, to be clear, to shine, to flash forth light, to praise, to boast, to act like a madman. Whoa. To be clamorously foolish, to rave, and to come unglued. Some of y'all need to come unglued today. Just a little too like this, you gotta come unglued a little bit. You have permission, it's totally biblical. David says this. He said in Psalm 119 that seven times a day he would get into hallelujah. Hallelujah! So we're about to sing a song called Alleluia, which is the Greek form of hallelujah. I guess the Greeks have to have their own way. But so I want to give you guys permission today to go all hallelujah style, full on in. Amen? Some of you guys need to come to the front, come down and worship, make space up here. Yes, don't be afraid. This is not timid. Hallelujah is not timid. And so those of you who are struggling in life right now that don't want to praise, I want to encourage you to come down. I want to encourage you to come down and fight spiritually against what you're dealing with, yeah? For the count of three, I want, keep clapping. For the count of three, I want a full-on hallelujah. Ready? One, two.

0: free. 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
1: All right, you ready for some unhinged worship? Are we shaking it out? Because we're coming to give you all the praise that you deserve.

0: 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We hope this program gives you hope, encouragement, and inspires you in your faith. 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
0: 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We want to honor His name and share His good news with others, but we can only do that with your help. Thank you for your support, and remember always, God loves you, and so do we.
3: Let the fear of the Lord come upon you. Lord, we repent. We humble ourselves in your midst, God. Just quietly in your heart, if there's something that you need to repent of, you don't need to say it aloud, just bring it up in your heart. And that thing that felt like heavy stones, just let it turn to balloons and just like release it to the Lord. In the presence of the holiness of the Lord, we feel convicted, but that's good. That means we're close to Him. It's when we're far from Him that we don't feel convicted. And can we just begin to thank the Lord? Just thank Him aloud. Come on. What are you thankful for? Are you thankful for your job and for your house and for your family? Are you thankful for the blood? Are you thankful for the Holy Spirit? Come on, louder. Come on. Thank you, God. Thank you, God.

0: I'd like to welcome David Diga Hernandez before we say the scripture. David is has become a really great friend of mine, and he drops in two or three times a year, and it's always awesome when he does. He just had a Holy Spirit conference here over the weekend, and it was unbelievable. Did any of you go? Can I see by show of hands? Ooh, a lot of you went. Praise God. We had a good cathedral rep there. That's good. And did the Holy Spirit move? Amen. So it's important that when we hear a man of God preach, that he's going to do his part, but we got to do our part. And our part is to believe in faith for utterance for Pastor David. Amen. If you're bored and you're checked out, it's not going to help him at all. You need to be checked in. Amen. So let's say this scripture together, and then we're going to welcome Pastor David. And Jesus answered them, "Have the faith of God. Truly I say to you, whoever says to this mountain, be taken up and thrown into the sea, and does not doubt in his heart, but believes that what he said will come to pass, it will be done for him. Therefore, I tell you, whatever you ask in prayer, believe that you have received it, and it will be yours. And whenever you stand praying, forgive. If you have anything against anyone, so that your Father also who is in heaven may forgive you of your trespasses." Amen. Can we give a big cathedral welcome to Pastor David Diga Hernandez?
1: Can we give Jesus a hand of praise? Can we give the Lord Jesus a hand of praise this morning? We'll get into the Word now. Have a seat, please. I want to say how thrilled I am to be with Cathedral Church, and I love that new name. It's prophetic in nature in so many ways, and I've come to love and appreciate this ministry, this church. Our team, I'll be honest with you, our team takes a lot of inspiration and a lot of cues from this ministry. You guys are trailblazing in ways you don't even realize. And just by, oh, thank you, I appreciate it. They said likewise, but I mean, we come here and we're so refreshed. If I wasn't a pastor and I wasn't in ministry, this is the church I would come to every Sunday. This would be it. This was it. This would be it. And I can't, I know I say it every time, but I have to, because it's what I feel in my heart. I so love and appreciate and honor Pastors Bobby and Hannah Schuler, just amazing friends. You know, sometimes I'll get around people, and I like them, but my team's like, watch out. But with this couple, I love them, and my team loves them even more. And so there's this, there's a real strong connection in the spirit. I do feel like family, and thank you, all of you. I had heard, too, that Cathedral Church was praying for Encounter Church OC for the launch, and I'm just so grateful to this ministry, and I can't speak highly enough about what God is doing here in this ministry. Cathedral Church, sometimes, you know, when you're in it, you can take it for granted. But I don't think you realize, even being, and I don't say that in a condescending way, I hope it comes across in an encouraging way, I don't think you realize what you have here. There's something very special on this house. It's like, I can, to some degree, demonstrate this biblically, but I do believe that there are places on earth that become saturated with a heavenly atmosphere, almost as if God has opened a portal over that place. And when I come to cathedral, the word that keeps coming to mind is just light. It's like just a beam of light shining through in a dark place. So thank you for having me. It's an honor to be your guest today. I want to get into the Word. Let's go now to Matthew chapter 13. We know that we need to receive the Word, and we need to receive it properly. But I want to show you through Scripture today how to receive the Word. Practical things that you can do in your everyday life that will cause the Word to become more than just information, but turn it into revelation that brings transformation. So go to Matthew 13. We're going to read several portions of scripture here, and then we'll examine the text. Matthew 13, beginning at verse number 1, I'm going to read verses 1 through 9, and then we'll go down to verse 18. Later that same day, Jesus left the house and sat beside the lake. A large crowd soon gathered around him, so he got into a boat. Then he sat there and taught as the people stood on the shore. He told many stories in the form of parables, such as this one. Listen, a farmer went out to plant some seeds. As he scattered them across his field, some seeds fell on a footpath, and the birds came and ate them. Other seeds fell on shallow soil with underlying rock. The seeds sprouted quickly because the soil was shallow, but the plants soon wilted under the hot sun, and since they didn't have deep roots, they died. Other seeds fell among thorns that grew up and choked out the tender plants. Still other seeds fell on fertile soil, and they produced a crop that was 30, 60, and even 100 times as much as had been planted. Anyone with ears to hear should listen and understand. So there, Jesus gives us the parable of the sowers, seeds sown in various different places, resulting in various different productions. Some did not produce, and of course, the good soil did. So now let's go down to verse 18, and Jesus gives us the explanation here. Now listen to the explanation of the parable about the farmer planting seeds. The seed that fell on the footpath represents those who hear the message about the kingdom and don't understand it. Then the evil one comes and snatches away that seed was planted in their hearts. The seed on the rocky soil represents those who hear the message and immediately receive it with joy. But since they don't have deep roots, they don't last long. They fall away as soon as they have problems or are persecuted for believing God's word. The seed that fell among the thorns represents those who hear God's word, but all too quickly the message is crowded out by the worries of this life and the lure of wealth, so no fruit is produced. The seed that fell on good soil represents those who truly hear and understand God's word and produce a harvest of 30, 60, and even 100 times as much as had been planted. So notice here, again, there are three different seeds or sets of seeds that were sown in three different places that did not produce any results. And so in examining how the seeds were sown that did not produce results, we actually see keys for preventing those problems and causing the word to be planted like a seed in the heart that brings forth much fruit. So number one, the seed that fell on the footpath. It was sown in the wrong place where there was no soil, where it could not produce a harvest. So the seed was sown in the wrong place in the same way many times we receive the word intellectually, emotionally. But we do not allow the word to be planted in our spirits. Now, there's nothing wrong with knowing the word intellectually. In fact, I encourage it. It's going to be one of my points in a moment. And there's nothing wrong with being moved emotionally by the scripture. There are moments where I'm going through the scripture and I feel like weeping because they so move my heart. But if you're going to receive the word, it cannot be just a textbook. People of God, atheists, some atheists know the Bible better than some pastors. It's the seed sown, but only in the intellect. There are people of other religions who know the word, but only so they can debate Christians. It's seed sown in the intellect. That which is born of the flesh is flesh. That which is born of the spirit is spirit. You cannot understand the word of God. You cannot receive the word of God in the depths of your spirit without the help of the Holy Spirit. Trying to understand the word without the Holy Spirit will produce only intellectual and emotional results. When I first began to study the word, I remember opening the scripture And I would read a whole chapter before I realized I didn't understand a thing I was reading. Or halfway through, my mind would wander off to some responsibility or some idea that maybe I entertained for too long. And then I realized, wait a minute, I lost my place. I wasn't even paying attention as my eyes scanned the words. I have to go back. And then there were times when I would listen to preachers quote from scriptures that I had read again and again and again, and they would begin to expound upon the word, filled with the Holy Spirit, preaching with fire. And I would say, how did I not see that? How did I not get that? I just read that same text, and yet now there they are extracting the meaning of the text and expounding upon it in a spirit-filled manner. And that was because it was without the help of the Holy Spirit that I was trying to know the word. I was reading it as a religious obligation, trying to meet some spiritual quota to earn the approval that I already had, stressing over how many verses, how many chapters. Instead of doing that, I then switched to just saying, help me, Holy Spirit. And it really is that simple. So you say, okay, so how do I engage the Holy Spirit? What specifically do I do? Because if you're like me, you enjoy when you hear about spiritual concepts and lofty ideas, and you love hearing that you should do things or the importance on things, but give me the how to. Show me specifically what to do. And I'm going to give you something, but I don't want to reduce it to just a formula. I hope you see the principle behind what I'm giving to you. Revelation of the word comes in awareness of the Holy Spirit. Because awareness of the Holy Spirit produces humility. You see, humility isn't self-hatred. Humility is a sober assessment of oneself in comparison to who God is. There are some people who think that humility is to never acknowledge that you have any gifts, to just think of yourself as a lowly worm. And there are some people who think the more you hate yourself, the more spiritual you are. But that's not humility. And there are others who lack humility altogether. But when you see yourself through the presence of God, and you see yourself the way he sees you, and you're seeing yourself in reference to his holiness, based upon your faith in Christ, now there's a sober assessment. If you ever get too prideful, you look at his holiness. If you ever get too self-hating, you look at the fact that he paid a high price for you. So awareness of the Holy Spirit postures you now. John 14, 26 says, but when the Father sends the Advocate as my representative, that is the Holy Spirit, he will teach you everything and remind you of everything I have told you. So when you sit down to read the word, begin with stillness. Psalm 80, 18 says, quicken us and we'll call unto you. I'm not saying that you can only come to the Holy Spirit when he quickens you necessarily. I'm saying that every time you desire to come to him, that is the Holy Spirit quickening you. And so you open the scripture, you quiet the mind. Sometimes you can begin with worship. That's powerful. Sometimes you just wait. Let the cares of the world melt away. Let the clutter in the mind settle. Focus your heart on Jesus. Be still. That's hard to do these days. Yeah. We're training ourselves to get everything instantly, according to our preferences, customized to our liking, on our time. But the scripture says, they that wait upon the Lord shall renew their strength. So now I'm going before the scripture, and you look at it like a fine dining meal. You sit down and you simply say, and I'm not giving you a script, but the idea is you invite the Holy Spirit. Help me, Holy Spirit. And that awareness of his presence helps to do away with the distractions of the flesh. And when you go in with stillness and awareness, now the scripture begins to come alive. John 10:10 says, the thief comes only to steal and kill and destroy. I have come that you may have life and have it to the full. What does the thief steal? Jesus just told us in the parable. The thief, the enemy, steals the word. Notice the sequence of events there. Think about what Jesus said and the sequence in which this takes place. The enemy comes to steal and then to kill and destroy. He cannot kill and destroy unless he's first stolen the word from you.
2: That's right.
1: First he steals, then he can kill and destroy. And many of us, because we're treating this as simply a historical text or a philosophical text or a text to be examined for certain hermeneutics, and there's nothing wrong with that. Again, that's very important to your understanding of Scripture. But if that's all it is to you, if you don't recognize that when you read this book, you're not just reading a book, you're communing with a person. My words are spirit and life. Then the lack of that awareness causes you to just receive it here emotionally. And because of that, the seed is sown in the wrong place and the enemy can more easily snatch it from you. Now, the second set of seeds that was sown on rocky ground. Sown without depth, there were no roots. I was watching a YouTube video, and I won't say the name, I never will. I'm watching a preacher, and he's hyping me up. I'm excited, I'm listening. I mean, just screaming and yelling, and I'm excited. But then halfway through the sermon, I realize he's not really saying anything. And it was good. Again, there's nothing wrong with being excited. So I go through my algorithm looking for another sermon. And I pull up this sermon of this guy in a suit. Very melancholy, monotone, better word. Very monotone, kind of sharing. Very Presbyterian, yeah. What was it, Presbycostal? And just... But my goodness, I was glued. Why? Because there was depth. There was substance. Now here's the thing about the substance of the word. Many of us, and I'm not saying this to condemn you, I'm saying this because you need to know what's available to you. Do not settle for simply the verse of the day.
2: Yeah.
1: Do not treat God's word like a short that you can swipe by on YouTube or Instagram or TikTok. Receive much of the word. Now, I am not saying that if you don't read 30 chapters a day, God's not pleased with you. I don't think heaven has a quota like that. But rather, when you get into the word, there has to be this understanding of the text. We as Christians have a responsibility to know this book, to understand it in its depths. A powerful man of God once grabbed me by the hand, looked me straight in the eye, said, David, promise me, you'll tell the young people. He's talking about my generation. We're young in his mind. I still see myself as young too. Thank you. Praise God. I received that. It's slowly creeping up though. He grabs me by the hand. He says, will you tell the young people, please get to know the word? He says, if I could tell you anything, if I can impart anything, and he imparted a lot in my life. He said, if I can impart anything, he's squeezing my hand. I thought he was going to break it. He says, tell them, know the word. And I could see it in his eyes. There was this urgency. Because today, people just neglect this book. And not just... Oh, I skimmed it today, and there I checked it off my list. But to fall in love with this word, to obsess over this word, to become a lover of the scripture, to where it permeates your mind and your heart and your being. And as you do this, you're going to notice this tension begin to rise. The more you get into the word, and this happens to me every day, I go, oh, there's so much more. There are so many ways I'm not like Jesus. And you desire, you hunger, and you see the more that God has for you. Think about the fact that the God of the universe, who breathed all of reality as we know it into existence, infinitely complex mind, sees all of time from beginning to end, knows what tomorrow holds, understands the thoughts and intents of the hearts of the people around you, can speak and defy the laws of physics, can create miracles out of nothing, mysteries untold, depth untold, joy untold, spiritual riches untold. And we deny that for Netflix? We say no to this so we can say yes to something we won't even remember in 2 minutes. If you're too busy for the word, you're too busy. Don't treat the word as a last minute addition to your schedule. Schedule your life around the word. Get to know this book. Get to know the authors and who their intended audiences were. Get to know the themes and the tones and the historical backdrops. Dig into the scripture, because you'll find that no matter how many times you read it again and again and again and again, every single time you read it, there's something new that you uncover. That's the beauty of the scripture. That is what produces depth. Number three, there were seeds that were sown with no room to grow. Why? Because of the distractions of the world. The key to allowing this scripture to take root in the heart, and this is probably the most powerful of the three that I'm mentioning here, at least in my personal experience, is meditation. Now, I'm not talking about ungodly meditation, because ungodly meditation says, empty your mind, empty your mind, empty your mind, empty your mind. Why? Because spirits like vacuums. But godly meditation is fill your mind, fill your mind, fill your mind, fill your mind with the word. Meditation is more than just repetition in thought. It's contemplation in the heart. It's speaking it aloud. You know that speaking it aloud is part of meditation? Where you begin to say the scripture again and again and again. Here's why it doesn't go deep for us. Because the distractions of the world snatch up the word. Here's what that looks like. You say, okay, I set it up. I have my Bible out. I have my highlighters. I have the light on. The music's playing. It's Instagram worthy. I'm all set to begin to study the word. You study the word, you go, wow, that's amazing. Yes, that blessed me. Oh, I was challenged there. And then you close the book and then you instantly pull out your phone. Check, done, on to the next thing. Or let me just kind of get in here real quick, that 15 minutes. All right, I'm speed reading the scripture. I got it. I did my 12 verses. Now I'm going to get on to my chores and my errands and I got to get to work. What just happened there? The weeds of life choked out that seed. Because meditation is how you produce that longevity. Meditation is how you produce that depth. If reading the word is eating the word, meditation is digestion. It's how all the spiritual nutrients of scripture become absorbed in the spiritual body. Psalm 1:1-3 says, oh, the joys of those who do not follow the advice of the wicked, or stand around with sinners, or join in with mockers. But they delight in the law of the Lord, meditating on it day and night. They are like trees planted along the river bank, bearing fruit each season. Their leaves never wither, and they prosper in all they do. That's the power of meditation. One of the techniques that was taught to me, and this is just a practical thing you can do, is let's say you read Matthew 12. And you look at Jesus healing on the Sabbath, talks about the spiritual dynamics of authority over demons, the sign of Jonah. And as you go through the scripture, you try to retain as much as you can in your mind. This is just the practice. And you can start with just one verse, one key verse from the chapter. Where you go through, and Steve, I've shown you this, where I can hold it for maybe half the day. I can't keep it forever. It's just I'm working on my memory. But where you can actually quote back eventually the entire chapter. Maybe not exact word for word, but almost verbatim. And you would be amazed at how quickly you can do this. And you repeat it back. You read, pause, think about what you just read. Read it again, pause, think about what you just read. Read it again, pause, think about what you just read, until you can go thought for thought, idea for idea, beat for beat. You pace yourself through. And in so doing, you're allowing that truth to permeate your being. I'm amazed at how many of us can quote our favorite songs and movies, but not this book. Why? Because of repetition. Again and again, speaking it, thinking about it. And this allows for that to permeate your being in such a way that you begin to talk like God talks. In fact, it comes to a point where when you are praying, the scripture's starting to come out of your prayers. And you're praying the truth of the Word of God. I call this the focus muscle. Who knows what a plank is? Not like the wooden board. I'm talking about the exercise. Okay, plank. When you're doing a plank, I was going to have someone demonstrate, but I'm not going to do that to anybody. And I'm not going to do it either. I knew you were going to say that. So a plank is where you hold your body up on your elbows, and it's like an exercise for your core. And if you've ever seen one done, by the time the person's finishing up their plank, they're like shaking if they do it for long enough. Me, it's like the first 10 seconds. I'm shaking and sweating. And here is a great example that will help you to meditate better. You ever notice that when you go to focus on the Word, your flesh begins to pull you in another direction? Treat focus like it's a muscle. I call it your focus muscle, where you hold and you'll feel it doing this. Because why? We're swiping all day. Everything's this, that, quick. And you hold your attention. And as you're holding your attention, you will feel your soul begin to shake to get out of it. Yeah. Because you're holding now your focus on the truth. The more you do that, the stronger your focus becomes. The more often you do this, the longer you'll be able to hold your mind on the truth. And you'll notice too, when you're done focusing, you feel almost like this relief. It's because that is like a spiritual muscle that many of us are not exercising because of the convenience of the modern world. And these ancient pathways into the presence of God, these ancient pathways into the knowledge of truth, are not going to be modernized. God doesn't change. His word doesn't change. Spiritual dynamics don't change. And so as you meditate on the Word, you're holding your attention on the Scripture. So for revelation, you ask the Holy Spirit to guide you as you receive the Word. For depth, you receive the Word consistently in great amounts, and you're studying the Word. Meditation, you think about the Word constantly for as long as you can, memorizing it, contemplating it, and quoting it. You do these three things, and you become good soil. These three simple practices will absolutely revolutionize your Bible reading. So when you go home today, whether you read in the afternoons, at night, some of you early mornings, I want you to set aside time for that meditation. Schedule it into your Bible reading plan. Many of us make the time for the reading, and then we're off to the next thing. Schedule stillness beforehand and meditation afterwards. Do you receive that word this morning? So, Lord, I pray in the name of Jesus that you would bless your people. Teach us to be lovers of your word. Teach us to carry a fire in our hearts that burns for the scripture. Let it be like fire in our bones that just pours out of us. Help us to set aside the distractions of this world that we might receive the treasures of your word. May we elevate your word. May we honor your word. May we value your word above riches, above influence, above comfort. Teach us, Holy Spirit. Teach us. In the mighty name of Jesus, we pray. And the church said, amen. Now, quick question. About what time do we usually close here? Did I go past it already? Are we okay? I want to pray for anyone who needs healing in their body. I want to lay hands. If you need healing, come up. And then I'll also ask the pastors and I know you guys have leadership teams here who help to help us come pray. You need healing in your body, come forward. Let's believe God to heal you right now. Let's believe that this is the moment for your miracle.

0: Tell the people what the Lord's doing for you right now about that knee, about that leg. So it was neuropathy?
1: Yes.
0: How long?
1: 4 years.
0: About 4 years? That's the power of God on you. Show them what you could not do before. Go. Look at that. Can you guys see that? You couldn't do that before. No. 4 years. So now it's just a matter of the balance, she said. So the strength is coming back in that leg. You're getting used to the balance again. Is that what that is?
1: Yes, yes.
0: I feel the power of God on you. Keep praying, guys. Do you mind if we just clear the way? And you all keep praying. You don't have to watch us. I want to... Thank you so much. Come on.

0: Say again?
1: Yes, this is coming.
0: No, what's happened? What's coming back?
1: The feeling in my leg.
0: The feeling in her leg is coming back. Can you guys clear this out a second? Look at this. Look at this, church.

0: Okay, this is another amazing. About 3 years, you said. Tell them what we were dealing with for 3 years.
1: I've not been able to breathe. I just have not been able to get a breath, and it's been just feeling like my neck is just being, the air is just being sucked out of me, so I could not breathe.
0: And what are you feeling now?
1: I'm just feeling my throat opening up and my muscles just relaxing, and I'm not just clamping down like before. Thank you.
0: Church, you're clapping like I just made par on a golf course. You need to give the Lord a hand of praise. Lord, we thank you and we praise you for everything you've done. And may we leave here glorifying Jesus. In your name we pray.
2: 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We're so glad you're with us today. We hope this program gives you hope, encouragement, and inspires you in your faith. 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

Welcome to the Hymns for Sunday program, prepared in the Adelaide studios of Vision Australia Radio, where your presenter is Wesley Archbold. In this program, we draw on the rich history of conservative hymnology written by God-fearing men and women through the centuries, as they sought to uphold the scriptural injunction, singing with grace in your hearts to the Lord. Scripture has many forms of reference regarding serving God. In the first verse of Romans 12, we read, "I beseech you, therefore, brethren, by the mercies of God, that ye present your bodies a living sacrifice, holy, acceptable unto God, which is your reasonable service. What has he not done for us? We should be deeply conscious and maintain ourselves for his entire disposal, delighting to do his will, for we can never discharge our obligations to a love that surpasses knowledge. We need to be fully persuaded of his original, inalienable right, the right of an absolute proprietor, the right of a creator over a creature whom he called out of nothing, to appoint everything pertaining to us. Living for Jesus, a life that is true, striving to please him in all that I do. Such love constrains me to answer his call, follow his leading and give him my all," sung by the Ray Walker Choir.

Reasonable service? How much do we owe to our Lord? Are we conscious of our obligations to him? Do we constantly ask, "What shall I render unto the Lord for all his benefits toward me?" Do we have a conviction not only that God has a right to appoint, but that his appointments are right, always wise and just and good, for they are not arbitrary? The Wesleyan Symphonic Choir presents, "Father, I know that all my life is portioned out for me, but I ask thee for a present mind intent on pleasing thee."

We know not what is best or even good for us. Think of the mistakes we have been made, the embarrassments enough suffered when we have attempted to judge for ourselves. Surely these should convince us that the way of man is not in himself. But our God cannot err in his understanding. It is infinite. And our wisdom and welfare require us to say, "The Lord shall choose our inheritance for us." As the Dallas Concert Choir sings, "Sweet will of God, my stubborn will at last has yielded. I would be thine and thine alone. Lord, may our desire be, let thy will be done in me."

Reasonable service is the action of our entire person, a free and voluntary offering, all our living, devoting vital energies of the soul and spirit to the service of God, releasing all claim or right to it and leaving it to be disposed of for the honour of God. Love is the fulfilling of the law. And what is that law? To love the Lord our God with all our heart, soul, mind and strength. So, in the rendition of Make Me a Captive, Lord, by the Scottish Festival Singers, let us remember, reasonable service requires a persuasion that our acceptance with God does not depend upon the place he assigns us or the nature of the work he ordains us, but our submission to it. We are not answerable for our stations and offices, but for our conduct in them. We can serve the Lord in adversity as well as in prosperity, in a private as well as in a public capacity. Enslave my heart with thy matchless love till I have learned to serve.

Solomon observed that evil men rejoice to do evil, but he also noted it is joy to the just to do judgment or justice. God's word is our instruction handbook for service in holy living. So let us join with the Scottish festival singers in the hymn of spiritual desire. Fill thou my life, O Lord my God, that my whole being may proclaim thy being and all thy ways. Let all my being speak of thee and of thy love, O Lord.

A law of human nature illustrated by Jesus Christ is that no servant can serve or be entirely under the command of two masters at the same time. He will fail altogether in his duty to one or the other. He will attend to the interests of one and the other he'll neglect. Christ also affirms that it's impossible for any man to obey God and at the same time obey his own flesh. Our effective, reasonable service requires us to be taught of God our King. Join with the Cardiff Festival Choir to pray, "Teach me, my God and King, in all things, thee, O God, to see, and what I do in anything, to do it as for thee."

the context of Christ's remark, "No man can serve two masters, for either he will hate the one and love the other, or else he will hold to the one and despise the other," was said with a special reference to riches, but may be properly extended to every other description of sinful desires of the flesh. Just as Joshua challenged the people of Israel, we too must choose whom we will serve and abide by our choice. Saviour, thy dying love thou gavest me, nor should I aught withhold my Lord from thee. In love some offering bring thee now, something for thee.